0: away from the commandments of God, replacing them with his own ideals. Humanism in the world today is probably at its greatest point since the beginning of time. Man living to suit himself. In fact, man actually elevated himself to be his own God, really convinced that what he's doing is right because it's right for him. And much of what's going on, sadly, even in the church world today, has gone to the humanistic flavor of things. Thankfully, God has extended grace and mercy to humankind, still does that, or we'd all be cast away in a moment. And of course, thankfully, the Lord Jesus shedding the blood secured for us that grace and that mercy, not only for the forgiveness of our sin, but the protection in our own failures and our own strayings from God, that we remain his children because our merit is in the blood of the Lord Jesus. God, understanding man's nature because of his depravity, is to go his own way, to seek after that which is physical, to go with that which he can see, that satisfies his senses, that which he can profit from himself. So God very kindly provided ways by which man would be reminded. Psalm 19 tells us that when we look up at the heavens, and Brother Charlie brought it out so well in the devotional, you can't help but realize there's God. You look around you at all the beauty this time of year, you can't help but realize there's a sovereign. There's someone that's got all this in control and makes it work. You can look at people, look at yourself, and you know there's a sovereign. There's a God that created it and sustains it. But God has also provided for us his written word, as well as the living word, the Lord Jesus. But in that written word, he has shown us the fact that he has set laws, things that he established before the creation. They were always there in the mind of God, and it's these laws that govern not only the existence of something, but its functioning, its ability to remain, its ability to do what it's supposed to do. And when we look at the moral laws, as we've been talking about them already, that pertain to God, that are between us and God, the fact that we are to have no other gods, that we're not to imagine something about God and worship that in place of God or try to use it to worship God, that we are to reverence and respect his name for what it represents, count it hallowed and holy at all times. And we come today to the day that God set aside as his own day. And he says, remember that day to keep it holy. And God has that there for several purposes. One, what we're talking about, to remind us. At least once every week, mankind is reminded, at least in our country, that there's a God. And this is his day. This is the day that we have set aside, or that God set aside and told us to observe as his day. It also is a day, of course, for rest. It is a day when body and soul can be restored. It is that day when God can work within us, not only the healing of the physical body, but the restoring and healing of the soul of man. The Sabbath day, that time of rest and reflection, that time of worship and honoring God. When we look at the definitions, and I gave them for your benefit as to what it is. And of course, we realize that the Sabbath originally was the end of the week, the final day. And of course, it was the day that God first of all rested from his labor of creation. And it was the day that God set aside for man to rest and commanded him to do so. That day was transferred to the first day of the week in the church. And we'll look at that as we go through the lesson this morning. When we are told that we're to observe this, we're to honor this, and we're to make it holy, that's exactly what God intends for us to do. The commands were that you remember the Sabbath day and keep it holy. When we didn't transfer it, we received that from the forefathers, but as we look at this, they transferred it from the end of the week to the first day of the week. Several reasons, mainly the Lord's resurrection, and it's been that all through church history. This is not something that was done by the Catholic Church back in the Dark Ages, and they decided to make it some kind of pagan worship. This was done by everybody, including the apostles, as they began the church, right at the beginning of church history. And it's on the first day of the week. When we look back at the creation, we realize that the first day of the week is when God established everything. It's when he began the whole process, the first day of time, the first day of the molding and making of what we know as creation today, God's activity. And of course, when we come to Christ's resurrection, it was on the first day of the week. When we look at the fact he said, remember, again, God understands our depravity. He understands our human nature, and it's our nature to forget. A lot of times as we get older, we joke about the fact we forget things. But we forget things all the time, most of the time because we want to. But most of the time because we find other things that interest more, and so it pushes all the other to the back, and it goes to the back of the conscience, and we forget about it. And God understood this with man. Man forgets God. Many people live their entire life here with little or no thought of God at all. Others live their life trying to prove there is no God because they want man to be king and ruler of all that's here. The thing is, God says, I want you to remember. I want you to be reminded. And when we think about this, there at the mount, God had spoken to Israel. They heard the voice of God out of the mount as he gave them commandments. And they told Moses, we're afraid of this. You go talk to God and we'll wait, and you bring back God's message to us because we're scared to death to hear this voice of God as he speak to us his commandments. God said, all right, Moses, you come up on the mount. That's fine. I understand that. Moses has gone 40 short days. Now, these people had just come out of Egypt. They had seen the Red Sea part. They'd seen the Egyptian army drowned in the Red Sea. They saw the manna on the ground every morning that provided food for them. They saw God bring water for them to have fresh water to drink. They saw God's protection from the enemy. They had seen enough to convince anybody of who God is, of his power and glory, of his ability to sustain us and protect us. They had heard his voice from the mount. And yet 40 days, Moses is up there receiving the two tablets of stone and the written commandments. And they say, we don't know what's happened to God. And we don't know what's happened to Moses. Aaron, make us two golden calves and we'll use them and worship God because we're not sure what's going on with Moses. You see how soon they forgot? And it wasn't that they forgot. They could still tell the story of God delivering them from Egypt. They could still rehearse all that God had done for them thus far in their traveling. They definitely could talk to each other about just a few days before God speaking to them out of the mount. They hadn't forgotten it from their consciousness. They chose to ignore it and forget it and substitute for it man-made worship. So God says, I want to remind them. I want you to remember, and that's part of the commandment. You remember the Sabbath day. You remember the day that's set aside, and then he says, you keep it holy. Keeping something holy simply means that you keep all the corruption out of it. You maintain its purity. You don't allow anything to come in that will corrupt it. So he says, remember the Sabbath. Keep it holy unto God. Keep it what God has already made it. You see, you're not going to make it holy. God has already declared it that because he hallowed it at the very beginning. And let's look at that. Genesis 2. God ends his creation. He finishes all that he has done. He looks at it and says, it's all very good. And then on the seventh day, it says there that he rested. And then it says in verse 3, and God blessed the seventh day and sanctified it. God set it aside right at the beginning. Man would have at least one day in the week when he gave himself totally to God. God didn't put Adam in the garden and said, play. God put Adam in the garden and said, take care of it. He put him to work as soon as he put him there. But on the seventh day, you don't do anything except spend time with me. It is my day. It is God's day. It is the Sabbath day, and you will keep it holy unto me. And by setting apart this day, there are some special blessings that will happen to you and through you. First of all, when we keep the seventh day, the Sabbath day, we're obeying God's law. That's his law. That's what God said. That's the law he put into our life to make it function right. And remember, laws are the things God has established so that things can exist and function properly. It shows that I trust God. over the years, it's unimaginable how many times people tell me, well, I have to work extra days so I make extra money so I can live. And what they're telling me is I don't believe God can take care of me unless I do this extra. Now, I realize in our society, some work for plants and places don't give you a choice. God understands that. So you need to make another day your seventh day or your Sabbath day. But God intends for you to have a day, and it's better when it can be this day because, thankfully, our forefathers set it up so we worship on this day. And as Christians, that's what we do. We come together and we reflect upon God and think about God. But I hope this isn't all you do today pertaining to God. This is God's day, not yours. It's the Sabbath day. It is that holy day set aside unto Him. And it's a day that I don't do anything for myself. I do all for God because I trust Him to take care of me. It shows my reverence and respect toward God and thus toward His day. It also focuses my attention upon God, who He is, what He's doing, and what He will do. My attention is to Him and Him alone. It gives me adequate time to study, to meditate, to reflect. Have you ever sat down with a piece of paper on Sunday and think back over the week at all God's done for you that week? And just reflected upon His blessings? Or have you ever just taken a nice, beautiful afternoon, go out somewhere by yourself and sat down and think about God? Do what Charlie had in his devotional this. Man, he laid it out there for us, didn't he? The power and the majesty of God. And if that doesn't thrill your heart, I feel sorry for you. To know that He, as Almighty God of all of this, and I love those numbers, you know, don't you like it when somebody talks about a trillion miles? I have a hard time thinking about 1,000 miles, but that's 1,000,000,000,000 miles. It's like when they talk about our budget deficit, you know, $14 trillion. I don't have no idea what that is. I mean, I'd have a hard time with $14 million, you know, let alone a trillion. But it just reminds us of how vast it is. I can't even get my mind around that. That it goes on and on and on out there. And here's this little thing called Earth and us sitting on it. What a glorious God. And you see, if I take this day, it's His day. And I spend time in His Word. And I spend time thinking about Him. And you know what thinking about Him is going to do, by the way? It's going to push you to worship. When you start thinking about what He's blessed you with this week, you'll start thanking Him and praising Him. That's what worship is. And it's not sitting and listening to somebody else sing a song about worship. It's you reflecting from your heart what God's done for me, what God's doing, what God will do in the future, who God is. That's what worship is all about. And then, of course, when we assemble with family and friends and we do it in a corporate setting, it just makes it all the better. And I don't know about you, but if I miss church, it changes my whole week. It's just different. Why? Because my soul thrives in the setting of corporate worship. Wonder who thought that up, that a man's soul would thrive and be blessed by going to corporate worship. Might have been Billy Sunday, you reckon? Maybe D.L. Moody or John Wesley. No, God knew that our soul would thrive when we spent time with family and friends in worshiping God. Now, is this the only day you should do it? No, you should spend time with your family and devotions every day, but this is God's day. You should make a big deal out of it with your children. This is the Lord's day. The other six we do. We have our pleasure. We do our leisure. We work on the job. We take care of the house. But this is the Lord's day. And we do worship on the Lord's day. But we also rest. Isn't it amazing how the body tells you along about 2 o'clock on Sunday afternoon? You already know what I'm going to say, don't you? It's time for the recliner or the bed one. Rest. And you know what? That's exactly what it is. The body needs that rest. And I'm amazed that God put that clock in there. It just happens. We're reminded also on this day who God is. He says, remember the Sabbath day. Keep it holy. And then God confirms and reaffirms this day, where we read Exodus 20. God's getting ready for the children of Israel to be transferred up to the promised land. He says, these are the laws that you need to remember. If you want to be blessed, this is what you need to do. I want you to remember, and this is while they're traveling in the wilderness. This is while they're out there depending on Him for their bread and water, for their protection from the enemy. All of this, they're depending on Him, and He says, you remember my day. And He tells them, He adds to it the fact that in 6 days, God created the heaven and earth, and then He rested. And if God chose to set it up as the pattern, you work 6 days and rest the seventh, then remember that. And then we move down to Deuteronomy 5. They've come through the wilderness. They're at the edge of the promised land. Moses is about to be taken. Joshua's about to take over, and they're about to march in. And God says, don't forget the Sabbath day. Keep the Sabbath day to sanctify it as to the Lord thy God. And then he goes down toward verse 14, I think it is. He says, remember that thou wast a servant in the land of Egypt, and that the Lord thy God brought thee out thence through a mighty hand and by a stretched out arm. Therefore, the Lord thy God commanded thee to keep the Sabbath day. They now have two major events that they need to remember on the Sabbath. The first one, God created the heaven and earth in 6 days. And by the way, I've been following a young man, my wife said not to use that word anymore, a young man on Facebook, his blogger thing or whatever, and he's convincing people, and he's this brilliant, just got his bachelor's degree thing, you know, he's a brilliant scientist. There's just no way that's possible. No way it could happen. I mean, it takes all these light years for light to come from the sun to here, so there's no way that he could do it in one day and make it happen. God created the earth in 6 24-hour days. And once he set time in motion, that first day when he spun the earth, gave it its spin, it's been done 24 hours every day. Now, I realize there's a second difference here and there, but we're not going to get technical, okay? Every 24 hours, the earth turns around. Every year, it goes around the sun once. God did all that at the beginning, and we still are having 24-hour days, seven of them make a week, 365 make the year. It's been doing that for 6,000 years. And it stayed pretty close to exact moments, okay? That's because God did it that way. And he says, every Sabbath, you need to rest, you need to stop, you need to reflect, you need to remember. And to the children of Israel, there was two major things they needed to remember. God created it all, put it all in motion. God sustains it all. And then secondly, God delivered you from Egypt's bondage. You need to remember that every Sabbath day. You need to reflect upon that. You need to talk about that. You need to give God thanks for that. Because if you forget, then you'll begin to stray from me and you'll lose the blessings that go with fellowshipping with me. Then we come to Christ, God the Son, right here on earth. And he reaffirms the Sabbath day. In Mark 2, the Pharisees are fussing because as Jesus and the disciples walk through a field of grain, they pick it off and they eat some of it because they're hungry. And the Pharisees, with all of their extracurricular laws that they have made, said they ain't supposed to do that. And you see, the Lord understood they were talking about all these extra things that the Jewish leaders had written down through the rabbis and all the extra stuff they'd added on about so many steps and this and that and the other. And of course, it's all a bunch of foolishness that man had made. Again, it was man trying to do God's thing man's way. And Jesus reminds them there that I'm the Lord of the Sabbath. I made the Sabbath. And the Sabbath was made for man, not man for the Sabbath. You've taken this thing and turned it around and tried to make it as if it's some holy thing that'll get you to heaven because you keep the Sabbath. It's not that you're going to do this so you can be saved. It's that you're going to do this so that your body can rejuvenate and your soul can be refreshed, and you can worship God, and you'll remember God. And in remembering him, you'll be thankful and you'll honor God. So he puts the Pharisees in their place, but in that, he reiterates the fact that the Sabbath is still there. He didn't come to do away with it. He didn't come to ignore it. He came to use it in its proper setting. We move to Mark chapter 3. He again claims it, that it is the Lord's day. Here, you have the story of the man with the withered hand. It's the Sabbath day. And Jesus asked them, is it lawful to do good on the Sabbath? Is it lawful to honor God on the Sabbath? Is it lawful to go to church on the Sabbath? Is it lawful to do that which is good things on the Sabbath? And he looks around, and of course, they're not going to answer because they're trying to find some reason to accuse him. And he's angry at them. And he says, stretch out your hand. And the man's hand's healed. And of course, then they're all in an uproar. And he tells them that he's the Lord of the Sabbath. And to do good on the Sabbath is exactly what's intended. This man was restored on the Sabbath. And then he tells us in Matthew 5, think not that I am come to destroy the law. The law is God. I mean, he doesn't change. God doesn't do one thing today and become something else tomorrow. It's God. And whatever God is, he remains constant. And if God sets something up, it remains constant. To remember God on the Sabbath day and to remember that day so that you honor him is still the same as it's always been. Now, would it matter if I did it on a Monday? Well, if you're not able to do it on Sunday, yes. That's exactly what he did with the children of Israel concerning their feast days. The men of Israel required to be at the three major feasts. But then he said, if you're not able to be there because you're out of the country, because you're laid up sick or something else that is a true hindrance, then you substitute and come on this day and do it. Why? Because God knows we're human. He knows that if you're in France and Passover day comes up, you can't be in Jerusalem. So you substitute and have the day that will substitute for it. The thing is, most of us don't have to substitute, do we? Not at all. And back when our country was still running on Christian principles, nobody had to substitute because you couldn't buy gas on Sunday. You couldn't buy hot dogs on Sunday. You couldn't go to the movies on Sunday. You couldn't do anything on Sunday except go to church. And you know what? That wasn't 300 years ago. I can remember that well. The thing is, we were built on Christian principles, so we had the blue laws. You did not do these things, and if you're a grocery man, it's against the law for you to sell on Sunday, so don't do it. Why? They were remembering the Sabbath day, and they understood that men need to remember the Sabbath day. Not only to remember it, but keep it holy. Jesus said, I didn't come to destroy the law, I come to fulfill it. And in fulfilling the law, he did what Adam had failed to do. The thing is, it's still the law of God. And it won't pass away. It's still there. Men need to remember that they need a day of rest, a day of worship, a day of spending with God. That's what Christ intended. He established the Sabbath day through his life and his ministry. David said in Psalm 118, the stone which the builders refused become the head of the corner, talking about Christ. In Acts 4, it's repeated. The stone which the builders set at naught, it's become the head of the corner, and there's salvation in no other name rather than Jesus Christ. He has become the whole thing, and his day, the Lord's day, which is Sunday, has become the day the church set aside as the Sabbath.
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1: A meteorologist, Mike Cox, will have some clouds around this evening, some scattered showers and storms around. I think that chance of rain drops off as we go into the overnight hours, where our low will drop to 68 degrees. Now, tomorrow we'll start out with some clouds around still. Should be partly to mostly sunny by the time we get to the afternoon, though. It'll be a hot Saturday with a high of 90. Then tomorrow night, clouds move in, a small chance of rain late, and a low of 66. For Sunday, partly to mostly cloudy with scattered showers and storms, and a high of 88.
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7: 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Today's Bible teacher is Chuck Missler, connecting the Bible to your life and the world around you. In today's study, Chuck begins his teaching on the Gospel according to Luke, chapter 15.
6: Well, I want to welcome you to our 15th session of our review of the book of Luke. We never want to go into the Word of God without prayer, so let's bow our hearts. Father, we thank you for this opportunity. We pray, Father, you'd open these scriptures to our lives, that we might grow in grace and the knowledge of our coming King. As we commit this hour and ourselves into your hands, indeed, in the name of Yeshua, our coming King. Amen. Chapter 15, in which we're going to encounter three of the best-known parables in Luke. And these include the lost sheep, the lost coin, and, of course, the best-known of all, the prodigal son. Three words really will summarize this chapter: lost, found, and rejoice, because that's the common theme through the whole thing. So let's go in. Luke chapter 15, verse 1. Then drew near unto him all the publicans and sinners for to hear him. And the Pharisees and scribes murmured, saying, "This man receiveth sinners and eateth with them." Boy, they have always something to complain about, don't they? Jesus spoke these parables to answer the scribes and the Pharisees. He not only welcomed these outcasts, he was eating with them. He's my kind of guy. The Son of Man had come to seek and to save which was lost. And he's going to emphasize that in chapter 19 also. That's a quote from Luke. They were blind to the fact that they themselves were among the lost. And that's a point that's often overlooked. It's certainly overlooked by them. Getting down to verse 3. And he spake this parable unto them, saying, "What man of you, having 100 sheep, if he lose one of them, doth not leave the 99 in the wilderness and go after that which is lost until he find it?" You know, it's interesting. People that know sheep tell me two things about them. They're not very bright, but if there's a hole in the fence, they'll find it. And so I have a feeling that referring to us as the Lord's sheep is a very well-chosen metaphor. But they do have a tendency to go astray, and you find that in the scripture several places. A shepherd had to pay for any lost, unless he could prove it was killed by a predator, by the way. A little bit of background. Moving on, verse 5. And when he hath found it, he layeth it on his shoulders, rejoicing. And when he cometh home, he calleth together his friends and neighbors, saying unto them, "Rejoice with me, for I have found my sheep which was lost." Precious, and it's certainly easy to apply to ourselves. There's such rejoicing when we repent and return to where we should be doing. So Jesus continues, says, "I say unto you that likewise joy will be in heaven over one sinner that repenteth more than over 99 just persons which need no repentance." Either what woman, having 10 pieces of silver, if she lose one piece, doth not light a candle and sweep the house and seek diligently till she find it? Now, the term there is drachma, by the way, which is a Greek silver coin that equaled about a day's wage. But Jesus' point was that a single sinner is extremely valuable to God. We find the similar wording in verse 6 and verse 9. But continue here in verse 9. And when she hath found it, she calleth her friends and her neighbors together, saying, rejoice with me, for I have found the piece which I had lost. Likewise I say unto you, Jesus says, there is joy in the presence of the angels of God over one sinner that repenteth. It's interesting in both these parables, both the sheep and the coin, there's something lost, it's found, and that leads to rejoicing. Did you know that you have the opportunity to cause rejoicing in heaven by simply repenting from that which we should anyway? They all had forgotten that God sought out Adam and Eve when they had sinned and attempted to hide from God. It was God that sought them out. God is always portrayed as a father who pities his wayward children. Psalm 103 is another reference to that, if you want to add that to your collection. But now we get to the big one. And this is a very, very especially fruitful parable. The prodigal son. And Jesus said, a certain man had two sons. The younger of them said to his father, Father, give me the portion of goods that falleth to me. And he divided unto them his living. He divided the estate. Now, that means that he would have about a third, because the oldest son has a double portion. So normally the estate was not divided and given to the heirs until the father could no longer manage it well. But he's precipitating the distribution here. The father acquiesced to the son's demand and gave him his share of the inheritance. And we'll obviously recognize that was ill-advised. The younger son portion would approximate one-third because the eldest son would be entitled to a double portion. That's in Deuteronomy 21, if you want to get into that. Verse 13, and many days after, the younger son gathered all together and took his journey into a far country, and there wasted his substance with riotous living. Now, the younger son took the wealth, went far away. Most scholars assume he went eastward, east of the Jordan, where there were Gentiles, and that's where they raised pigs and so forth. He squandered it, though, in wild living, and he apparently involved himself, among other things, with prostitutes, because his older brother will accuse him of that when we get to verse 30. So he lived the wild life and spent his money on foolishness, actually. Tom Stuxley says the man's worst difficulties begin when he is able to do as he likes. So sometimes restrictions are really a blessing. We may not see it that way, but that certainly is human nature. I love this one. I'm indebted to one of our board members for this. Liberty is not the freedom to do as one likes. It's the empowerment to do what one ought. And Dr. William Welty articulated that so eloquently, I had to include that. That was also the theme that Alan Keyes did at our last conference. He expounded on that very profoundly. But that was essentially a good summary of his delivery to us, too. Liberty is not the freedom to do as you like. It's the empowerment to do what you ought. You know, we're always heading for trouble when we value things more than people, when we value pleasure more than duty, and distant scenes more than the blessings at home. It's interesting, the sheep, in the earlier parable, the sheep was lost through foolishness. The coin was lost probably through carelessness. The son was lost because of willfulness. Those are all three evils, if you will. Now, the hearers to Jesus would have understood the point of this story. Jesus had been criticized for associating with sinners. The sinners were considered people who were far away from God, squandering their lives in riotous living. In contrast with the younger son, the older son continued to remain with the father and did not engage in such practices. We get down to verse 14. And when he had spent all, there arose a mighty famine in the land, and he began to be in want. And he went and joined himself to a citizen of that country, and he sent him into his fields to feed swine. Now you can imagine how a Jewish young man, however liberal he might be, would react to that. That's obviously a highly undesirable predicament to be in. You know, commentators presume that the far country was east of the Sea of Galilee where the Gentiles tended pigs. But in his hunger, he longed for the very pods that he fed the pigs. And that brought him to his senses. He would fain have filled his belly with the husks that the swine did eat, and no man gave unto him. You know, there's such a contradiction in man. If you're a study of Shakespeare, you see this in many of his writings, that man is just basically a contradiction. On the one hand, what a piece of work is man, how noble in reason, how infinite in faculties, in form and moving, how express and admirable, in action, how like an angel, in apprehension, how like a god. That's out of Hamlet, of course. But in contrast to that, in Merchant of Venice, when he is best, he is little worse than a man, and when he is worst, he is little better than a beast. So Shakespeare had his way of pinning those things down. But let's move on, verse 17. And when he came, when he came to himself, he said, how many hired servants of my father's have bread enough and to spare, and I perish with hunger? I will arise and go to my father and will say unto him, Father, I have sinned against heaven and before thee. You know, he realizes that true repentance requires action. So he's going to take action. It was obviously a challenging but difficult decision for him to make. He says, I am no more worthy, when he's going to tell his dad, I am no more worthy to be called thy son. Make me as one of thy hired servants. That's his proposal that he's going to carry back to his father. So he rose, came to his father. But when he was yet a great way off, his father saw him and had compassion and ran and fell on his neck and kissed him. And the son said to the father, Father, I have sinned against heaven and in thy sight, and am no more worthy to be called thy son. See, the son had brought disgrace to the family. And by the way, from Deuteronomy 21, he was eligible to have been stoned to death. That was the intended punishment for his predicament. But the father said to his servants, bring forth the best robe and put it on him, and put a ring on his hand and shoes on his feet. See, instead, the father prepared a banquet to celebrate his return. He gave him a new position. He gave him a robe and a ring. That's an emblem of his sonship. He may have lost his inheritance. He blew that. But he didn't lose his sonship. And the father also gave him footwear. In comparison, in Genesis 41, verse 42, remember Pharaoh? He established Joseph as prime minister of all Egypt. Gave him a robe and a signet. See, the signet is a symbol of office, if you will. In Isaiah 61:10, God clothed us with the garments of salvation. We don't deserve them, but God clothes us in an equivalent fashion, if you will. See, servants don't wear rings or expensive garments. The point that you don't want to miss here is that the son had not lost his sonship. And Psalm 103 deals with that too. And the banquet here is idiomatically or metaphorically referring to the coming kingdom. The significance to Jesus' hearers, of course, is that sinners were entering into the kingdom because they were coming to God. They believed and needed to return to him and be forgiven by him. Now, that's all pretty direct, pretty obvious to us. It may not have been that obvious to the Pharisees. But the father continues to give orders, bring hither the fatted calf and kill it, and let us eat and be merry. You notice the father did not ask him to earn his forgiveness. No amount of good works can save us from our sins. You can't compensate that. There's no way to do that. But this is all a gift for celebrating his return here. Titus deals with all of this, and let's take a look at Titus 3, where Paul says, for we ourselves also were sometimes foolish, disobedient, deceived, serving divers lusts and pleasures, living in malice and envy, hateful and hating one another. But after that, the kindness and love of God, our Savior, toward man appeared, not by works of righteousness which we have done, but according to his mercy he saved us, by the washing of regeneration and renewing of the Holy Ghost, which he shed on us abundantly through Jesus Christ our Savior, that being justified by his grace, we should be made heirs according to the hope of eternal life. Boy, that really summarized the whole thing. That's why this Titus passage is so popular. Getting back to Luke here, verse 24. For this my son was dead and is alive again. And he was lost and is found. And they began to be merry. You know, there's a figure of speech here we don't want to miss. That this my son was dead. He wasn't literally dead, but he was dead as far as the Father's concerned. That's a very Jewish concept here. A figure that his son was dead to him. In our case, as we put ourselves in this metaphor here, it's not figurative. We are dead in our sins. Dead, but now alive again in Christ. Now, this Jewish idiom of being dead is important to understand, especially when you get to the Akedah. That's when Abraham offers Isaac. When Abraham was instructed in Genesis 22 to take his promised son, Isaac, and offer him on a mountain, as far as Abraham was concerned, Isaac was dead when the commandment came. And that's not my inference. That is spelled out in Galatians 3, Romans 4, and Hebrews 11. This event is a very, very key event in the Bible, and much comment on it. But you need to understand that from Abraham's point of view, Isaac was dead when the commandment came. By the time you get to Genesis 22, Abraham had learned his lessons, and he was prepared. It was a done deal, so to speak. Now, Abraham had no problem with offering up his son. The reason is because God promised him that Isaac would have children. So from Abraham's point of view, it's interesting, from Abraham's point of view, it was God's problem, not his, because God would simply have to raise him back from the dead. And that is taken for granted by Abraham. And we miss that. And it was Abraham's belief in the resurrection of Isaac that is what saved him. And that is so expressed in Hebrews 11, verse 19, if you get into the background here. You know, it's interesting how Paul summarizes all of that in his definition of the gospel in 1 Corinthians 15. God says, "For I delivered unto you, first of all, that which I also received, how that Christ died for our sins, according to the scriptures, that he was buried, and that he rose again the third day, according to the scriptures." When Paul defines the gospel, notice what he did not mention. Didn't mention Christ's teachings. He didn't mention Christ's example. He didn't mention his miracles. No. That gospel, that's those key points. That Christ died for our sins according to the scriptures. Secondly, that he was buried. Only Paul emphasizes that because he builds a whole thing about baptism on that basis. But then finally, that he rose again the third day according to the scriptures. Now, where in the scriptures does it say that he's going to raise on the third day? One of the places, one of several, but one of the places is Genesis 22. Because from Abraham's point of view, Isaac died when the commandment came. They traveled for 3 days, and through the substitution, he was restored to Abraham. So we have the 3 days modeled there very precisely. Obviously, it's also modeled in Jonah, 3 days and three nights in the belly of the whale, and there's some other places also. But Abraham knew he was acting out prophecy when he's up there. He may not have realized that another father would offer his son on that very spot some 2,000 years later. But he called the name of the place Jehovah Jireh, would have said, "In the mount of the Lord it shall be seen." It's translated for you in verse 14 of Genesis 22. But Abraham's naming it prophetically, he knew he was acting out prophecy. And so there's the parallel as we look here with the prodigal son. The father of the younger son says, "For this my son was dead and is alive again. And he was lost and is found." And they began to be merry. Now, the prodigal son was lost. Jesus, compare this whole thing with Jesus 14:6. The son was lost. Jesus, "I am the way." The son was ignorant from verse 17. Big mistake. Jesus, "I am the truth." And he was dead in verse 24. And Jesus, "I am the way, the truth, and the life." So it's interesting parallel structure there, if you will. Now, here are four people. The Pharisees and the scribes are listening to this story. Jonah comes to mind for some reasons. And the older son. What do these four people have in common? Jonah and the older son, the Pharisees and the scribes. And they're all guilty of a bad attitude. Jonah, you wonder, with Jonah, not only was he reluctant to go to Nineveh in the first place, but even after they're saved, he goes up in a hill and pouts. The book of Jonah makes sense for three chapters. You wonder, what's that fourth chapter for? That really shows Jonah's peculiar attitude. But the Pharisees and scribes are included here too, because this thing's really being directed to them, although they probably don't perceive it until they digest it. But the other guy you

you sort of can't blame it's the older son. Because here's the younger son who's blown his inheritance. And when he comes back, he is so celebrated, the older son has to be a bit chagrined. And that's certainly, he does not have a good attitude. Pick it up, verse 25. Now his elder son was in the field. And as he came and drew nigh to the house, he heard music and dancing. He called one of the servants and asked what these things meant. And he said unto him, thy brother has come, and thy father hath killed the fatted calf, because he hath received him safe and sound. And he, that is the older son, was angry, would not go in. Therefore came his father out and entreated him. See, he's outside in a pout. He doesn't want to participate in this thing. You know, similarly, the scribes and the Pharisees were angry with the message Jesus was preaching. They did not like the idea that people from outside their nation, as well as outcasts and the sinners in the nation, were to be part of the kingdom. That frosted them. The fact that Gentiles would be reached was part of the mission of Israel from the beginning. It's all through the Old Testament. And when we think of the church as something that was not revealed in the Old Testament, it wasn't simply that Gentiles would be saved. No, no. The reason the church, there's aspects of the church that was not expressed in the Old Testament, was the indwelling spirit and those unique things that Paul highlights in Ephesians 3 and elsewhere. Now, Jesus had previously warned the two disputing brothers among his own disciples. Take heed and beware of covetousness. Remember, the two brothers were, who is the greatest and all that. He warned them, take heed and beware of covetousness. We dealt with that in chapter 12. So like the older son who refused to go to the feast, the Pharisees refused to enter the kingdom that Jesus offered to the nation. The parallel there is disturbing. And the point of the parable is that it was targeted at the Pharisees that were listening. The same loving father that ran to meet the prodigal son came out of the house of feasting to entreat the older brother. You see the parallel here, the parallel to the Pharisees. That God is calling him, in spite of their rejection, he's calling them. He answering said to his father, lo, these many years do I serve thee, neither transgressed I at any time thy commandment. And yet thou never gavest me a kid, that I might make merry with my friends. You see him griping here. And we can understand his attitude, and yet it's the bad attitude. See, the older son had a relationship based on works. He served the father, not out of love, but out of a desire for reward. Ooh, watch out for that one. He saw himself in bondage to his father. That's what's so revealing about the older son. Based on works, not out of love. And thus, he saw himself as in bondage. The Pharisees, let's take them. They had a religion of good works. They also were focused on externals. They hoped to earn God's blessings. And, of course, they knew very little of the grace of God. The grace of God was not visible in their expressions. The older son lacked concern for his missing brother. In fact, he resented his brother's coming home. So why didn't he stay away? He would have been happier. The Pharisees also are parallel here in the sense that they have no burden for the lost. Their burden were not for the lost. They were celebrating their exclusiveness rather than having a burden for the lost. Back to Luke verse 30. But as soon as this thy son was come, which hath devoured thy living with harlots, thou hast killed for him the fatted calf. This is the older son griping about the whole situation. And this is where gives us an insight in what was involved with the younger brother's righteous living. Jesus taught two great commandments. In fact, he summarized the entire Bible by quoting from two passages in the Torah. He quoted from Deuteronomy 6, which is called the Shema, and we call it the Great Commandment. Thou shalt love the Lord thy God with all thy soul, with all thy heart, with all thy heart, thy soul, mind, and strength. The other commandment, second commandment, from Deuteronomy 19:18, to love others as yourself. Now, the older son broke both of these commandments. He did not love God, then did not love his father, and he did not love his younger brother. And so you see the parallel here, very, very crisp, very direct. So the father said to the son, said unto him, son, thou art ever with me, and all that I have

0: the older brother did. It hangs there. Very much like the fourth chapter of Jonah. Jonah is in the fourth chapter grumbling that God spared Nineveh, having a conniption over that. Everybody in this chapter had a good time. The shepherd, the woman that found the coin, the younger son, the father, and the guests. All except one, the one person that was chagrined by this whole thing was the older brother. There are two aspects to salvation. God's part, the shepherd seeks the lost sheep, the woman searches for the coin, the father receives the son. Man's part, the wayward son willingly repented and went home. It took an action on his part to have this thing all repaired. So that we're heading right into another paradigm here. The sovereignty of God on the one hand versus the sovereignty of man on the other. We actually deal with this. Yeah, it comes up in John 6 and, of course, 2 Thessalonians 2. But we have a specific study on this called the sovereignty of man. We spend several hours trying to unpack these very, very pregnant concepts here.
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3: With SRN News, I'm Keith Peters in Washington. A deadly shooting rocks the city of Midland in West Texas.
4: The active shooter situation has been resolved.
5: Midland Mayor Lori Blong.
4: And the shooter is confirmed deceased.
5: The suspect, identified by state law enforcement as 45-year-old Victor Mata Villarreal, was found dead after a standoff with police following an attack that left one person dead and at least 10 others injured. Police say the suspect shot at officers during a chase just days earlier. Gunfire started in one part of the city before ending up near a veterinary hospital that was swarmed by police. Audio courtesy KMID KPEJ. I'm Jennifer King.
3: The president says the media is short on details on the potential agreement with Iran. Willie Nelson reports from Washington.
6: President Trump says Iran leaked details about a proposed agreement to the media. The president says reports circulating in the press do not reflect the terms agreed to in writing. Trump also raised concerns about a drone attack near the Strait of Hormuz, calling the incident unacceptable. Willie Nelson, Washington.
3: Shares of SpaceX soared 19% in their Wall Street debut, making the rocket maker's founder and CEO Elon Musk the first ever trillionaire. Musk joined in on the opening NASDAQ bell from the SpaceX facility in Starbase, Texas, and reiterated his lofty goals to make life multiplanetary.
7: We want to be able to take anyone who wants to go to the moon, anyone who wants to go to Mars, or anywhere in the solar system, and maybe beyond the solar system at some point. We want to be able to take you there. Not just a few astronauts. I mean, you.
3: SpaceX shares opened at $150 and finished Friday at slightly below $161. On Wall Street, the Dow up by 359 points. The NASDAQ rose 79, with the S&P 500 advancing by 37 points. 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
8: Blessing Weather. I'm meteorologist Mike Cox. We'll have some clouds around this evening, some scattered showers and storms around. I think that chance of rain drops off as we go into the overnight hours, where our low will drop to 68 degrees. Now, tomorrow we'll start out with some clouds around still. Should be partly to mostly sunny by the time we get to the afternoon, though. It'll be a hot Saturday with a high of 90. Then tomorrow night, clouds move in, a small chance of rain late, and a low of 66. For Sunday, partly to mostly cloudy with scattered showers and storms, and a high of 88. 91.

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1: Welcome, everyone, to Family Talk. 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I'm Dr. James Dobson, and I'm thrilled that you've joined us.
2: Well, welcome to Family Talk, the broadcast ministry of the Dr. James Dobson Family Institute. I'm Roger Marsh, and on today's program, I know that Father's Day is still a week away, and this will be our first Father's Day here at the JDFI, knowing that Dr. Dobson is not here with us to celebrate. He's celebrating with the Lord in heaven. But on today's edition of Family Talk, we thought it appropriate to revisit a conversation he had with his daughter, Danae, reliving some of the father-daughter memories that they've experienced over the years together. So without further ado, here now is how Dr. Dobson began that conversation, lo those many years ago, on today's edition of Family Talk.
1: Well, hello, everyone. I'm Dr. James Dobson. And as we approach Father's Day, I thought it would be appropriate to talk about memories, memories that were created during our childhood, yours and mine. And I'm fascinated by how the human mind works. If your stored experiences were warm and loving, they're probably precious to you. You can look back and almost relive them. But if you were neglected or abused as a child, or you never had a father, or you had a mother who hated you, there are dark clouds lingering in what one popular song referred to as the back roads of my mind. But we want to focus today on the happy memories that remain. One of God's richest blessings to me has been the memories that are almost all warm and positive because I had such a happy childhood. I've been also given a vivid memory, which works something like a video recorder capturing the highlights, and they began very early. For example, one of my earliest recollections occurred when I must have been 18 months of age or earlier, because I was in a bassinet, and I was lying there, and a woman, an older woman, came and looked over at me and smiled. She turned out to be my great-grandmother. Her name to us was Nanny, and I remember her leaning over and attending to me and talking to me. There were strands of yarn hanging down where I was, and on the bottom of each of them was a furry ball. And I remember that vividly. And again, that was confirmed by my great-grandmother later. I went on to love her. She lived to be 99 years of age, and we had a wonderful relationship. I have many memories of Nanny. And that was one of my earliest. Believe it or not, I even remember the smell of pablum. People today don't even know what pablum was. It was a food that was fed to babies. If I'd known any better, I wouldn't have eaten it. But I remember that smell today. And a number of early memories like that. When I was three, I was walking with my dad on a street near my home. He was holding my hand, and I remember being very proud to be holding the hand of my father. And that is just a brief memory. I don't know where we were going or what we said, but that's a memory. So I have many vivid memories that occurred in my early, early years. And then I was married to Shirley, obviously, and 5 years later, my daughter, Danae, came along. She turned out to have an even better memory than I have. Honestly, she does. And it's almost scary to know that that little video camera was running inside her head from early childhood, because she remembers things I don't even want her to remember. That I have really enjoyed when we get together sharing our memories, because they were precious to both of us. And I remember a lot of what she remembers. And so we thought we would share some of that with you today. Danae, it's such a pleasure. Delighted to have you. Welcome.
3: Oh, Dad, thanks for having me on, not only as your daughter, but as your guest. And instead of waiting until the end of the program, I just would like to honor you right now by saying how much I appreciate the time and the commitment that you've put into your role as a dad. I know that the Lord has given you a lot of responsibility and ministry, which has been very time consuming. And yet you've always been there for Ryan and me, no matter what our need was. And on Father's Day a couple years ago, I gave you a little decorative porcelain tray that has a sketch of a dad hugging his six-year-old daughter. And the words underneath read, "Always there." And that's how I feel about you, Dad. I'm so grateful. My.
1: What a good way to start the program, Danae. I consider that little gift as a treasure. I don't have it in front of me, but it has writing on it that just spoke to my heart, and it is sitting in a prominent place in our home. But more than that, one of the highlights of my life is being a father to you and Ryan and a husband to Shirley. Everything else that's happened in my life, everything else of significance, means nothing compared to our love for the Lord and what you and Ryan and Shirley have contributed to me. So it's mutual.
3: Well, my early bonding with you goes back as far as I can remember. And I was thinking about how one of my favorite memories, hands down, with you is going on bike rides. You know, first in the little seat on the back of your bike, and then when I was older, my own bicycle. And that in itself is a very happy memory for me, because it was on my birthday. You wheeled out my own bike, and it had that 70s banana seat with the big pink and yellow flowers on it. And it had a little white wicker basket with big plastic flowers. I thought that was so cool. And I mean, you just made my sixth birthday a very happy and significant occasion.
1: We had a very close relationship, didn't we? From your earliest childhood, I just enjoyed, I made you laugh. We had so much fun together. And those Saturday bike rides where you rode behind me, I think you were 3 years of age, maybe four, when we began doing that. And I have great memories of it as well.
3: Yeah, that was special. And another series of sentimental memories for me is the time that we used to spend in the car in the mornings when you would drive me to school. And I remember you had a game that you used to play with me called Pilot to Co-Pilot. And you would pretend like we were about to take off in a plane. And the inside of our car was the cockpit, and you gave me instructions like I was the co-pilot, and, you know, the gear shift became the flight control, and you would instruct me to hit the little buttons and switches that operated the various systems, and you would pretend like our car was headed down the runway to take off, and you'd make the sound effects like, you know, I thought that was so much fun.
1: It was a little Volkswagen, as you recall. Isn't it interesting that that sticks out in your mind after all these years? You remember a simple game that we played with each other.
3: I know. And those are the things that are so fun. And you look back on and you just have to smile because they just touched your heart so much, even back then. And then there were the teaching moments. You know, I recall one morning on the way to school, you taught me north, south, east, and west. And you said, the sun rises in the east. And I remember turning around in the car and seeing the sun shining in our rear window. And from that moment on, I knew the direction of east.
1: You never know as a parent what's sticking, what your child is hearing and learning. But I had forgotten that conversation, but that's still in your mind, isn't it?
3: It is, yeah. And we also listened to music on the way to school, as you'll recall. In those days, it was 8-track tapes, and you had the Beatles' Abbey Road. I loved the songs Octopus Garden and Here Comes the Sun. I still do. And in fact, this year, as you'll recall, just a couple months ago, when we were together in the car, just you and me, I downloaded Here Comes the Sun on my Bluetooth, and we turned it up loud and experienced it all over again and just enjoyed it.
1: Renee, that was really something meaningful to me. It was only a couple of months ago, and you brought a copy, and we were able to listen to that music, and it was nighttime, and we were driving around, and we went all the way around where we were going two or three times while we listened to that music. It's going to thrill a lot of our listeners that Beatles music was what I shared with you, but those were the days.
3: And what a lot of people don't know is the very first wolf story about a dog that I wrote at age 12 grew out of my relationship with you, Dad, and our morning carpools on the way to school.
1: Describe that. I think people would be interested in it.
3: Well, you invented this character of a little dog named Wolf, and you used to come up with different characters that you would tell us stories about, but that was our favorite. When I was a little older, we had a carpool with about 5 or 6 kids who would ride with us to school in the mornings, and they all got into these wolf stories. And you would tell us one adventure after another, and I think you got a little tired of telling wolf stories at one point.
1: Well, let me share that, because I was under a lot of pressure to come up with a different narrative every morning. The kids loved it. They all demanded it. And so I did get tired of it. It went on and on and on. And I decided that it was time for Wolf to die. Looking back on it, that was not a real smart thing to do.
3: No, it was not.
1: Wolf got run over, and you kids were all crying. I couldn't believe it. I didn't mean to do that. And when I came that night to pick you up, you all got in the car and you were all talking at once. And you said, "You're gonna bring Wolf back. You can't let him die." So I had to carry on with the story. And you went on to tell your own story about Wolf. In a book, you were an early writer. You were really good with words. You wrote this when you were 12 years old, published by Word Publishers, and it sold 40,000 copies. That was the beginning of your writing career, wasn't it?
3: It really was. When I look back on my childhood years, that stands out as one of my favorite gifts that the Lord gave to me was the opportunity to have published a book at age 12. And it's still very significant to me.
1: Well, you've now written 24 books, I think.
3: 24 books, yes.
1: Some of them for children, some of them for teenagers. And people still tell me on the street, "I grew up reading Wolf. I love that book."
3: When I go on speaking engagements, that's the book that I hear about more than any other from people. They come up to me and tell me that their kids love that book, or they love that book when they were younger because it's been around for so long. So that really warms my heart.
1: Tell me, what about our relationship was the most meaningful to you? Because it started very, very early, and I'd like to know your perspective on it.
3: Well, I would say that one of the things that I would commend you for is placing spiritual emphasis in our family. For instance, not just attending church, but being involved going to events there, attending Sunday school, developing friendships at church. You know, I was very active in youth group, and that was a godsend for me at that time in my life. And I was thinking about how one of my girlfriends said a while back that she has a teen daughter, and she and her husband, the mother and father, go to church, but their daughter doesn't want to go and they don't make her. I think that's a mistake, because you don't know what God might do in that child's life at church, but you have to get them there. You've got to get to the starting point first in order for the Lord to be able to do a beautiful work in their life. And that was important in our family. And church was not an option with you and Mom. I mean, we went. When the doors were open, we were there.
1: Yeah, I would recommend that parents make this a necessity. We are going to church. That's who we are. We serve God. We love God. And we want to learn about Him. And so that is going to happen. So just go with the flow. You know, a memory I have of you, Danae, I'm not sure you're real proud of this, but when you were 12 years of age, you had developed spiritually quite a bit, and you came to me and said, "Dad, I want to be baptized." And your mom and I also worked in the days ahead to make sure you did understand what baptism meant. And you had a clear understanding of it. We went to the church, and the pastor who had allowed you to be baptized at 12 brought you into the water. And just before he baptized you, he said, "Before we do, Danae, tell us what baptism means to you." And you said, "I don't know."
3: I froze. There were a lot of people out there, you know.
1: Believe me, I know it.
3: There were, you
1: Everybody
3: know.
1: Everybody giggled.
3: I was at that stage in life where it didn't take much to make me freeze. So yeah. That's what that was all about. But I really liked how you and Mom emphasize spiritual training in everyday occurrences. And it was because of your teaching that I learned to, you know, for instance, it's not okay. It is a big deal to hear God's name used in vain on TV or in conversation. And the importance of tithing a percentage of my money. In our family, that was 10%. So when I was 5 years of age, you had three little jars. They may have been baby food jars, and they were empty, and you had put masking tape on the top of the lids, and you wrote three words on those three jars: God, save, and spend. So each of those lids had those words where I could see them. They were in my bedroom, and I kept those jars for several years. In fact, I think I might still have them. So that was very significant spiritual training for me. And in our family, you and Mom would just bring the Lord up in conversation. It was almost as common as saying, "Pass the salt." Yeah. You know, as early as I could remember to this day, you know, when you and Mom would see a gorgeous animal or a beautiful, colorful fish, you would make comments like, "Look at God's design. You know, look at those colors. Can't you just imagine the hand of God tracing the markings around that tiger's face?" You know, that's always on my mind too now. Yeah. When I see a beautiful or unique creature, because you put it there.
1: Well, we were attempting to follow the scriptural prescription is written in Deuteronomy 6, verse 4. I have it in front of me because I hoped it would come up today. This is what we were trying to do, and it begins with these words: "These commandments that I give to you today are to be upon your hearts. Impress them on your children. Talk about them when you sit at home or when you go for a walk along the road, when you lie down or when you get up. Tie them as symbols on your hands and bind them on your forehead. Write them on the door frames of your houses and on your gates." It can't be said more strongly than death. When he's describing throughout your day that we are to be mindful of this responsibility to give the history of the Jewish people to children so it won't be forgotten. He's talking about the escape from Egypt and how the Lord led them through the wilderness for 40 years, and now he's brought them to the promised land. The Lord did not want that to be forgotten. He wanted to be impressed upon children's lives so that they can live according to the commandments, and that relates to us as well. It's what I call job one as parents. It outranks every other objective in life. Don't let your kids grow up not knowing what God has done for us, who he is, and what his commandments are to us, and make sure your children know who Jesus is. That's the message to us as parents.
3: Yes, that's a wonderful scripture about the importance of having passion for teaching your children about the Lord. And I'd just like to remind moms and dads that kids are sponges. I mean, they are watching and listening to your reactions, your comments, and they will often adopt those as their own. I know it's a lot of pressure and you can't help but fail at times, but just to have that awareness that your kids are looking at you as an example for how they should think and act and react. You know, they take their cues from you. And Dad, I was remembering when we were riding in the car near our home, and you shared the story in your film series, but Ryan was about 5 years of age at the time, and we passed by a movie theater that had a rated X movie title on the marquee. So I asked you, Daddy, that's a dirty movie, isn't it? Yes, Danae, that's a dirty, bad movie, and God doesn't want us to watch those kind of movies. Well, Ryan was taking all of this in the back seat, but he made no comment. But he went away and he thought about it, because later that night at bedtime, we were kneeling beside his bed to pray, and he started with, "Dear Jesus, help me not to see any dirty movies where everybody's spitting on each other."
1: That was his understanding of what a dirty movie was. I think he was only 2 years of age, maybe close to three.
3: He may have been younger, but I mean, that was the worst thing that he could come up with in his his little mind. But yeah, I would encourage parents to do what you and Mom did, you know, bringing the Lord into everyday conversation, looking for windows of opportunity to compliment him, to talk about who he is, you know, what's important to him, what he expects of us. You know, I was on a hike recently with my niece and nephew, Lincoln and Lucy, and something came up in the conversation, and I had a golden opportunity to explain to them why we don't say, "Oh my God," you know, that the Lord's name is reverent and holy. "Our Father who art in heaven, hallowed be thy name."
1: Danae, you made a wonderful point there. Children are sponges. They hear and see everything. Not all of it goes into a memory bank that they will be able to recall, but they're influenced by it, and they carry that. If you want them to love God and revere him, you have to be intentional about doing that.
3: Right, and sometimes they can just be a moment in time where you can share something. Like one of my friends said that when they hear a curse word in a movie, the mother will just say, "We don't talk that way." So it's just a simple statement that's making the point that we're set apart. We're different as Christians. You know, we don't talk like the rest of the world.
1: Well, Danae, we're out of time, and I've loved talking to you today, and I appreciate you. I'm especially thankful for the fact that you and Ryan and Laura and our grandkids love the Lord. That is the most important thing in my life. And you've helped us get that said today.
3: Thank you. And I'd like to say happy Father's Day to you and all the dads listening. We appreciate you.
1: Well, thank you. And Lord's blessings to you, Danae. Thanks for being with us.
3: Thank you.
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5: 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I'm Greg Patton in the New America. 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I'm Greg Patton. 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
8: 91.5, the blessing weather.
9: I'm meteorologist Mike Cox. We'll have some clouds around this evening, some scattered showers and storms around. I think that chance of rain drops off as we go into the overnight hours, where our low will drop to 68 degrees. Now, tomorrow we'll start out with some clouds around still. Should be partly to mostly sunny by the time we get to the afternoon, though. It'll be a hot Saturday with a high of 90. Then tomorrow night, clouds move in, a small chance of rain late, and a low of 66. For Sunday, partly to mostly cloudy with scattered showers and storms, and a high of 88.
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2: 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My name is James Kenneth. Thank you for joining us.
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10: 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On our program today, Lasser Bradley Jr. will continue with the second portion of the message titled A Psalm for the Season of Life 1 from Psalm 71. In the first part, we considered how God taught David from his youth and guided him through the events of his early life. In this concluding message, we see how the Lord continued his work through seasons of victory and sorrow, teaching David to trust him more fully and to find strength in his grace alone. Lasser Bradley Jr. will bring the conclusion of this message right after this song.

Surely he learned something there. He learned that by God's enabling grace, I can do something that I could not do by myself. He learned that when the enemy approaches, we must not run. He learned something in this first conquest in the days of his youth. And no doubt that prepared him for that great victory that he enjoyed when he heard Goliath ridiculing the armies of the Most High God. King Saul had been unwilling to accept his challenge. None of the brave soldiers of the Israelite army were willing to go and stand against this giant. And here comes David, the young shepherd lad, and says, I'll go. That seemed to be an absurdity. How can this young man stand at all against this giant? He'll be destroyed in a moment. And finally, Saul said, well, if you're going to go, put my armor on. David said, I had no experience with your armor. See, he'd already learned something by divine providence back here when he killed the lion and the bear. He didn't have Saul's armor back there, but he had God's grace and God's power to enable him. And so he goes saying, the battle is the Lord's. That's such a basic, simple declaration, but one that's so powerful. Isn't it one that we have to be reminded of repeatedly? Are there not times that you try to take the battle into your own hands, and have you not often complicated it because you said, I'm going to fix this on my timetable and in my way, and you got in the flesh, and you made it much worse? David said, the battle is the Lord's. Wasn't going in the name of Saul's armor. Wasn't going in any pretended strength that he claimed to have. He was going in spite of the ridicule of his brothers that said, you've just come out here to spy out the battle. You know, what's this all about anyway? He goes because he was concerned for the glory of God. This man, this uncircumcised Philistine, had challenged the armies of the Most High God. And David was willing to stand up and be counted and courageously goes out and faces this great adversary. And with just one stone from the sling, the giant is struck in the forehead, falls to the ground, and David takes the giant's own sword and cuts his head off. What a victory! And the Philistines fled. But you see, that wasn't his first battle. He'd already learned something back there before. David learned by the providences of God. Don't you know he must have learned a lot as a result of the hatred of Saul? Saul became jealous. The people began to sing, Saul has killed his thousands, but David his 10,000s. You think Saul liked that song? Absolutely not. That proud king wasn't about to give all of his honor and glory to this young man. He was jealous. He was bitter. He was angry. He sought numerous times to kill David. David had to flee for his life. Don't you know, as David expresses himself many times about the anxiety and the stress that's felt in those dark days and how he must have trusted in God alone as his defense, he learned something. He certainly learned that vengeance was not his own to execute. When he had the opportunity to take Saul's life, he said, I will not touch the Lord's anointed. He cut off a piece of his garment to let Saul know he had been there, but it didn't kill him. It didn't harm him. This man learned a lot by divine providence. How much are you learning through the providences that touch your life? How many times have you been a little impatient? And if you'd been in David's place and found Saul asleep, that'd have been the end of Saul. He said, I'll wrap this thing up today. But not David. David said, I'm going to trust God. I'll let God handle this. He learned something by the hatred of Saul. No doubt he learned by the love of Jonathan. What a friend. Jonathan was Saul's son. But Jonathan loved David dearly.
and he showed loyalty to his friend. He was willing to go to David and say, "My father is plotting to kill you and you need to run." He was willing to be loyal to his friend more than to stand loyal by the blood ties that he had with his own father, because he knew his father was wrong and David was right. How often are you willing to make that kind of a stand? Oh, it's wonderful to have loyalty within families, but sometimes those within a family can be wrong. When it comes to that point, will you stand for what's right or defend those that are dear to you with the ties of nature? What a comfort that must have been. What an inspiration it must have been for David to have had a friend like Jonathan. A friend who was loyal. A friend who risked his own life for him. He learned much through his friendship with Jonathan. And no doubt he painfully learned much from the rebellion of his son Absalom. How many of us can even grasp the anguish and pain that he must have felt when his own son leads an uprising in the kingdom? He has to leave Jerusalem and hide out. This is a boy brought up in his own family. This is one of his own flesh that he loves dearly, but Absalom is seeking to destroy him. Oh, the pain of it. He learned something through this dark experience in his life. In fact, when Absalom was killed, and he cried out, "Oh, Absalom, Absalom, I would rather have died than for you to have died." And some of his own advisors came to him and said, you're just consumed with this grief. Think about those who are loyal to you. You're talking about your son that was your enemy. What about those of us that have stood by you? But probably no one else could really understand or appreciate the anguish of soul that David experienced. There may have been a measure of guilt that plagued him here. He knew that in many ways he had not been the kind of father he should have been. He'd had his own personal failures. He'd been caught up with the responsibilities of governing the kingdom. And there were a lot of problems on the home front that he had not addressed. Oh, yes. God was his teacher, and God was teaching him through the providences that touched his life. Sometimes there are painful things that touch our lives that we just cannot understand. And the question may arise in your mind, if God really loves me, why did he suffer this thing to occur? Why did he let this situation touch my life? To remember that David said, "It has been good for me that I've been afflicted. I couldn't see it. I couldn't understand it at the time, but God used some of these difficult providences to teach me and humble me and train me, and ultimately it was for my good." And then David learned even from his own failures. David did not attempt in any way to excuse his sin. And when we acknowledge that he learned from it, there's no defense to be made of his terrible sins. But he did learn. In Psalm 51, verse 13, he says, "Then will I teach transgressors thy ways, and sinners shall be converted unto thee." As he goes to God, confessing his sin, acknowledging the great anguish of soul that he experienced when confronted and having to see the magnitude of his guilt, he's confessing, "Against thee and thee only have I sinned and done this evil in thy sight." But he's praying for cleansing and for forgiveness and for restoration. And he says, "When I'm restored, then will I teach transgressors the way. I will learn even from my failure. I will now be able to speak even more boldly concerning the dire consequences of sin. I'll warn others that they not follow
path where I veered off course. I learned from it. He learned from the opposition of his enemies. Psalm 71, verse 10 says, "For mine enemies speak against me, and they that lay wait for my soul take counsel together, saying, God hath forsaken him. Persecute and take him, for there is none to deliver him. O God, be not far from me. O my God, make haste for my help." The enemies speak against me. There may have been times when David felt indeed the Lord had forsaken him, but it made it even worse when the enemies joined in the chorus and said, "Yes, God has forsaken him. This is our opportunity to take him. This is our opportunity to conquer him because God has forsaken him." Can you imagine the pain that he felt when his enemies seemed to delight in the thought that God had turned his back on him? But he learned in that time, for he said in verse 14, "I will hope continually and will yet praise thee more and more." He said, in spite of the fact that my enemies speak against me and lay claim that God has forgotten me, I will still hope. I won't give up hope because my hope is in thee. And then he learned much in seasons of loneliness. Psalm 69, verse 8. "I'm become a stranger unto my brethren and an alien unto my mother's children." Talk about someone truly being made to feel alone. "I'm a stranger unto my brethren." Those that have walked with me and communed with me in the past. Those with whom I have had fellowship and delight in serving God. I'm a stranger to them. And even my mother's children, my own brothers, my own sisters. I'm like an alien to them. I'm like a foreigner. They don't receive me. They don't embrace me. I'm a stranger. No doubt all of us have certain seasons when we feel to be alone. Even though we know that there are those that care about us, there are some deep struggles of mind and heart. We're made to realize we cannot fully express, and others do not understand. It can be a dark time in one's life to feel to be so alone. Sometimes it can be a season of loneliness because of the loss of loved ones. It can be a season of loneliness because friendships have been broken. You feel like nobody really cares. What do we learn in those times? It's easy to be swallowed up with self-pity, even to move on to bitterness and resentment. But here's what David learned, Psalm 142, verse 3. "When my spirit was overwhelmed within me, then thou knewest my path. In the way wherein I walked, have they privily laid a snare for me. I looked on my right hand and beheld, but there was no man that would know me. Refuge failed me. No man cared for my soul." There is total loneliness. "I cried unto thee, O Lord. I said, thou art my refuge and my portion in the land of the living." But I felt to be totally alone, completely rejected and forsaken. "Thou, Lord, art my refuge. Thou art my portion in the land of the living." He learned in seasons of loneliness. Now, what about the lessons he learned? First of all, he came to know his own sinfulness. When he prayed in Psalm 51, following his terrible downfall,
acknowledged that he was shapen in iniquity, and in sin did his mother conceive him. Acknowledges, I've been a sinner from the day of my birth. I was born with a sinful nature. I have gone astray. Through the teaching of God, through the teaching that came by divine providence, through the teaching that came even when he himself had fallen, he learned, I am a great sinner. I acknowledge my transgression and my sin is ever before me. But secondly, he came to know the remedy. It's important to know that we're sinners. It's important to confess that we're sinners. But oh, how blessed to know the remedy for sin. He says in verse 7 of Psalm 51, purge me with hyssop and I shall be clean. Wash me and I shall be whiter than snow. There's only one way for vile, filthy sinners to become clean, and that's to be washed in the blood of the Lamb. Only as we're cleansed by the washing through the blood of Jesus Christ and have his righteousness imputed to us can we stand acceptable in his sight. David was taught by the Lord. He was taught by teachers that were close to him. He was taught from the Word of God. He was taught through divine providence. He was taught to know I'm a sinner and that I must be washed and cleansed by the grace of Almighty God. He was taught to know his weakness. He said in Psalm 70, verse 5, but I am poor and needy. Make haste unto me, O God. Thou art my help and my deliverer. O Lord, make no tarrying. I am poor. I am needy. They may say, feeling that way is not all that great in my book. I wish I didn't feel that way. But you know, if God has shown you that in yourself you are poor and needy, that in itself is a blessing of divine grace. Somebody who is self-sufficient, somebody who is proud, somebody who is going on thinking, I've got it all together. I'm my own person. I can do what I want. I've got my plans, my goals. I'm going to work it all out. That person's not honoring God. That person's not relying on the Lord. But the individual that has learned the lesson, I am poor, I am needy, is a blessed character. He said through the prophet, I will leave in the midst of thee an afflicted and poor people, and they shall trust in the name of the Lord. Who is it that trusts in the name of the Lord? It's not the self-sufficient, it's not the proud, it's the poor and needy. David learned that lesson. Came to know that the Lord is his strength. Psalm 73, verse 26, he says, my flesh and my heart faileth, but God is the strength of my heart and my portion forever. Yes, my flesh, my heart fails, but God is my strength forever. Psalm 71, verse 3, be thou my strong habitation whereunto I may continually resort. Thou hast given commandment to save me, for thou art my rock and my fortress. Well, we've seen one of the seasons of David's life. We see him in the days of his youth. Prior to his birth, at the time of his deliverance into the world, when he was but a young man, when he was the king, as God blessed him in the early days of his life and coming on to maturity and to midlife, God was his help from his youth. And the way he expresses it in this psalm is to indicate that as God has been his help, he's still my help. As God has watched over me and cared for me from my earliest days, he's still caring for me. As I praised him long ago, I still am praising him. I recognize him as my help, as my God. And we've noticed in so many of these psalms how David continually makes this a personal matter. Be thou my strong habitation. He's my God. He's my refuge. He's my hiding place. He's my Lord. Is he yours? And you say that God, by his sovereign mercy, has guided me in the days of early childhood. You may be one who in youth gave little thought to the things of God. But you'd have to say today that it is by divine providence that you're even here.
You've come through many places of danger and difficulty. Maybe some have come from a very sinful past, but God has dealt with you. He's shown you are a sinner. He's revealed to you that the only way you can be cleansed is by the precious blood of Jesus Christ. And your hope today is not in yourself, but in the sacrificial death of the Son of God. If you're trusting Him, if He's your Savior, and you've never confessed Him and desire to follow Him to be baptized, we give you the opportunity to come forward as we stand to sing.

A Psalm for the Seasons of Life, 1. That has been the title of our message today from Lasser Bradley Jr. on the Baptist Bible Hour. As we've heard today, God uses every season of life to teach his people. Through victories and disappointments, friendships and losses, successes and failures, he is at work to humble us, strengthen our faith, and draw us nearer to himself. 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And also, please keep the Baptist Bible Hour in your prayers and in consideration for your financial giving, as we are a listener-supported ministry. Well, that is all the time we have for today. Thanks so much for listening. I pray that the message has enriched your life. Be sure to listen again next time to another message of God's sovereign grace. And until then, may the Lord richly bless you and keep you and make his face shine upon you and give you peace.

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3: With SRN News, I'm Keith Peters in Washington. A federal judge indefinitely blocks Donald Trump's $1.8 billion anti-weaponization fund.
4: That fund was for compensating people who claim to be victims of a weaponized government. Acting Attorney General Todd Blanche says the government is scrapping its plans for the fund after bipartisan backlash. Attorneys for the plaintiffs aren't satisfied by Blanche's assurances that the fund won't move forward. U.S. District Judge Leonie Brinkema previously agreed to temporarily block President Donald Trump's Republican administration from proceeding with the fund for at least 2 weeks. Brinkema gave the parties a week to negotiate an agreement for Blanche to submit a sworn declaration the administration won't revive the fund. I'm Haya Pinjwani.
3: A fire at a massive medical equipment warehouse in Northern California has left major damage.
5: Tracy Deputy Fire Chief Brian Bagley said there were no casualties from a fire at a million-square-foot medical equipment warehouse in Northern California, but firefighters were hindered by sprinklers and hydrants that weren't flowing.
6: They did not recognize any fire sprinkler activations at all throughout the entire facility.
5: Crews were forced to connect to city hydrants instead. Responders also had to knock down fires nearby sparked by embers. Bagley warned of possible disruptions for medical supply customers.
6: This was the main distribution center for all medical supplies.
5: Smoke from the fire could be seen for miles. Officials recommended residents stay indoors. Audio courtesy KGO. I'm Jennifer King.
3: Pakistan's prime minister says the United States and Iran have agreed to wording of an agreement aimed at ending their war in the Middle East. Pakistani Prime Minister Shahbaz Sharif said in a social media post Friday that mediators are working with both sides to finalize a deal. He wrote, "Peace has never been this close." On Wall Street, the Dow up by 359 points, the Nasdaq rose 79, the S&P advanced 37. This is SRN News. 91.5,
7: the Blessing Weather. Meteorologist Mike Cox will have some clouds around this evening, some scattered showers and storms around. I think that chance of rain drops off as we go into the overnight hours, where our low will drop to 68 degrees. Now, tomorrow we'll start out with some clouds around still. Should be partly to mostly sunny by the time we get to the afternoon, though. It'll be a hot Saturday with a high of 90. Then tomorrow night, clouds move in, a small chance of rain late, and a low of 66. For Sunday, partly to mostly cloudy with scattered showers and storms, and a high of 88. 91.5, the
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0: it's divorce. And if there is a divorce, what the Lord is saying is you can't just go marry somebody else and then decide you want to go back to the first person. I think the Lord prescribed that to prevent people from getting a divorce because they would see how severe the circumstances were. You can't do a trial marriage. You can't just say, well, I'll try this guy, and if it doesn't work, I'll try this lady, and if it doesn't work, I'll come back to you. Where there is a divorce without biblical grounds, no matter who started it, whether it was the husband or the wife, the person who goes to marry someone else, according to Deuteronomy 24, can't go back to the first husband. That's explicitly stated. And again, the related question is always this. Well, that's the Old Testament. How do you distinguish between the Old Testament and the New Testament? Maybe that doesn't apply in the New. So here's the way I would say we answer that. Marriage transcends the Old Testament. Marriage is a design by God from creation. And it's reiterated as such in the New Testament that God created the man and woman to come together for life. So because marriage transcends the Old Testament unique identity of Israel as a nation, and it is a designed by God for all of human history, the Old Testament prescriptions regarding marriage and divorce also apply to the New Testament and subsequent periods of time. So I think it's a simple principle. If you get a divorce without grounds for that divorce, you have sinned. And if you marry someone else, you can't then all of a sudden decide to go back to the original husband.
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4: Matthew chapter 16. 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This is my Bible.
5: This is my Bible.
4: The very Word of God.
5: My Bible will keep me from sin.
4: Sin will keep me from my Bible.
5: Today I open it with eagerness and spiritual hunger.
4: I will read and obey it.
5: I will hear and believe it.
4: I will feast on its riches.
5: Think on its mysteries.
4: Follow its principles.
5: And love its author.
4: For his is the kingdom.
5: And the power
4: and the glory
5: forever.
4: Amen.
5: Matthew chapter 16. And I begin to read at verse 13.
4: When Jesus came into the coast of Caesarea Philippi, he asked his disciples, saying, "Whom do men say that I, the Son of Man, am?" And they said, "Some say that thou art John the Baptist, some Elias, and others Jeremiah, or one of the prophets." He saith unto them, "But whom say ye that I am?" And Simon Peter answered and said, "Thou art the Christ, the Son of the living God." And Jesus answered and said unto him, "Blessed art thou, Simon, Bar-Jonah." Bar means son of. Simon, son of Jonah. "For flesh and blood hath not revealed it unto thee, but my Father which is in heaven. And I say also unto thee that thou art Peter, and upon this rock I will build my church." Read the last phrase with me. "And the gates of hell shall not prevail against it." And the gates of hell shall not prevail against the church. I'm beginning a four-part sermon this morning on that very subject. The gates of hell shall not prevail. Thank you. You may be seated. And thank you for standing in honor of the Word of God. Matthew chapter 16 is one of the key chapters of the New Testament. Actually, one of the key chapters of the Bible. If you're not familiar with chapter 16, you ought to go back and read it, and then read it and read it again. Hypocrisy in religion is rebuked in 16:3. Honesty in relationships, don't we need a revival of that? Honesty in relationships is required in verse 15 and 16. Then the church, the cross, the crucifixion, the resurrection, discipleship, the second coming of Christ, the transfiguration, all of them are told about in verse 17 through verse 28. Two vitally important verses are verse 16 and 18. In verse 16, write this down. In verse 16, we hear the testimony of Christ. Let me read it again. "And Simon Peter answered and said, Thou art the Christ, the Son of the living God." The testimony of Christ. In verse 18, we hear the triumph of the church. "And I say also unto thee that thou art Peter, and upon this rock I will build my church, and the gates of hell shall not prevail against it." The triumph of the church. These two are always together. The testimony of Christ, the triumph of the church. If the church has no testimony of Christ, or if the Christ has no testimony of the church, you're venturing into no man's land. But in the Bible, the New Testament especially, when you hear the testimony of Christ, you'll hear the triumph of the church. Keep those two together. The history, the legacy of the church is filled with two things, tribulation and triumph. Anybody ever had any tribulation, any hard times? Ever got out on the highway minding your own business? Somebody broadside you? Ever had that happen? Nobody ever had that happen? You ever marry a woman, she took her face off? Ever had that happen? Huh? Did you ever marry a man, thought he had a job, he was a job? You ever had that happen? We're talking about tribulation, hard times, difficult times. You go to the doctor for a checkup. He checks you up, checks you out. And just before you pay out, he tells you you've got something that's very serious.
5: friend of

line yesterday called and said a relative had just received terrible news of cancer. Those tribulations, those difficult times come. Issues do arrive. But we don't look at the tribulation. We look at the triumph. Because the gates of hell shall not prevail against it. But if you look at the history of the church, and I want you to focus for this month on the church. If you look at the history of the church, it's been a time of tribulation, triumph. Tribulation, triumph. Opposition, opportunity. Opposition, opportunity. The door of opportunity swings on the hinges of opposition. When opposition comes into the church, opportunity is there for triumph. Now bring that down to the family level. When opposition comes into the family, and it does come, there'll be times when you don't have enough money. You've got more month than money. Anybody ever had that problem? When your month outlasts your money, you've got opposition. But it's actually opportunity. Why? Because we're promised triumph will prevail. We will win. We're more than conquerors through Christ who loved us and gave himself for us. But in the church history, read Fox's Book of Martyrs. Anybody ever been blessed to read that book? Fox's Book of Martyrs. You ever heard of it? Anybody ever heard of it? When you hear of something like that, go out and get it and read it. Read Fox's Book of Martyrs, and you'll find that the church has had some times of tribulation. We have been persecuted. I'm talking about the church. If you don't know what the church is, you're going to have to start over. But the church has been persecuted down through the ages. Fox's Book of Martyrs relates that, gives the pictorial of what's taken place in church history as to the persecution of the church. Men have been slain because they would not go along with pedo-baptism, baptizing babies. Now, people who practiced baby baptism were the culprits of bringing persecution against the church who would not support baby baptism. I had a call one day from a lady out on Windsor Avenue here in our city, and she said, "Will you baptize my baby?" And I said, "Oh, yeah, we baptize babies all the time, little babies, big babies, young babies, old babies." I said, "We just have one requirement to baptize a baby." She said, "Oh, what's that?" I said, "He must say with his lips, 'I believe that Jesus Christ is the Son of God.'" She said, "He's just a week old." I said, "Age doesn't matter. Go ask him if he believes that Jesus Christ is the Son of God." She said, "You're kidding." I said, "No, ma'am, I'm not kidding. That is the stipulation. Go ask him if you want him baptized." I could hear her put the phone down. She walked away and come back in a moment. She said, "He didn't say nothing." I said, "We can't baptize him." But do you believe that churches have been burned and pastors have been murdered because they would not support baby baptism? You say, "Well, I was baptized as a baby." No, you weren't. Baptism is for believers. Baths are for everybody else. So if you had a bath, how much good did it do you? We're talking about baptism being a dividing, splitting, murdering, and hundreds of thousands of people. Now, let me point out something. Some of you need an education this morning. Let me point out something. Baptists were the ones who would not go along with pedo-baptism. Baptists have, do, will, forever shall be believers in believers' baptism. If they believe anything else, they're not Baptists, no matter what they paint over the door. We're talking about belief. What do you believe? Believer's baptism. Do you know who persecuted the Baptists because that they would not practice baby baptism? The Protestants. You know what a Protestant is? A Protestant is one who protested. Means the same thing, protest Protestant. They protested Catholicism. But when they came out of Catholicism, they brought everything out with them except the name. If I've got gravy on my chin and I call it moustache, is it still gravy? Yeah. I feel like it. So the Protestants
And don't ever put on a card if you're a Baptist that you're a Protestant. A Baptist is

not a Protestant. We never did protest. You're listening, aren't you? We're Baptist. Now, I'm going to take time out and teach you something. What if I brought a billy goat in here this morning, gray in color, long beard, horns folding backward, and he goes, and I try to convince you of all folks that this is actually not a billy goat. This, do you feel that shock? This, that's a power sign. You got it. This is not a goat. Even though you smell like a goat, even though you look like a goat, even though you have characteristics of a goat, this is not a goat. This actually is a Holstein cow. How many of you know the difference? Three on this side. Let's see if anybody went to school over here. Four on this. Hey, why is it that we know the difference between goats and Holsteins and don't know the difference between Baptists and Protestants and Catholics and all the rest? You say, is that important? Yes. Yeah, it's important. A lady called me one day and said, "Same me like you're pretty strong on being a Baptist." I said, "Yes, ma'am, I am. I want to be what Jesus was." Oh, she got all up. And then I let her down. I said, "Who baptized Jesus?" She said, "John." I said, "John who?" And she said, "John the Baptist." Jesus called him John the Baptist. He was a cousin of Jesus. Jesus knew him pretty well, knew he's a Baptist. And when Jesus decided to get baptized, he didn't go to Paul the Presbyterian or Willie the Methodist. Or now you can go to Remiga the Methodist. I know a preacher friend of mine who's been in weeks of counseling with a young girl 9 years old who didn't understand how the pastor could be a man because she'd always had a woman pastor. We're talking about persecution. They'd have persecuted us regardless. But notice there's been persecution, problems, pain, death. But the reason the gospel is alive and well today is because Jesus promised triumph over tribulation to the church. That's great insurance. See, I'm involved and invested in something that cannot fail. Because the gates of hell shall not prevail against it. I was asked to leave a church one time. As I started out the door, I'd already written a little piece of paper and handed it to them. And I started out the door and they said, "Pastor, what are you going to do?" And I turned around and I said, "Gentlemen, what was I doing the first time you ever saw me?" They said, "Preaching." I said, "That's what I'm going to do." You know what? I hadn't missed a lick. That's been 15 years ago and I haven't missed a lick. Why? Because I'm involved and I'm invested in something that's guaranteed to triumph. The gates of hell shall not prevail against the church. B.H. Carroll wrote The Trail of Blood. Anybody ever read The Trail of Blood? Somebody's got to have read that. You ever heard of it? Have you ever heard of John 3:16? Let's get down to something you know. You ought to get The Trail of Blood and read it. It talks about the blood that's been shed so that we could be here today and have church. And we come in sometimes, act like it didn't cost anybody anything. Nobody made any investment. Nobody paid with their life. Let me tell you something. We are a blood-bought and a blood-sustained organization. We're called the church. From the suffering saints of the first century to the suffering saints of the 21st century, the church has not lost in its struggle against sin and Satan, against doubt and darkness, against hopelessness and hell. Hell has not, cannot, shall not prevail. When persecuted at Jerusalem, they went everywhere preaching and teaching. When prevented in Asia, they sailed that old ship of Zion into Europe and harbors of listening ears and believing hearts. That's how we got in. Outlawed in Europe, they charted their course for America and freedom, and hell came in last again. Roger Williams, Jonathan Edwards, Dwight L. Moody, Billy Sunday, R.G. Lee, Hyman Appleman, Shubal Stearns, B.R. Lakin, Willard Tallman, Harold

Seitler, Percy Ray, Curtis McCarley, Larry Montgomery are a few of the heroes who beheaded the Neros, beating back the hordes of hell, and it has not, shall not prevail. I named a man there that I want you to know, Schubel Stearns. You ever heard that name? Let me tell you about Schubel Stearns. The reason for all Baptists being alive and well today, humanly speaking, was Mr. Stearns. He lived in central North Carolina, and he saw the need of planting churches. Just like you plant corn and beans, you got to plant churches. He had 11 young men show up for his first year of training. And he sent them into South Carolina, into Virginia, preaching and planting churches. By the way, that's what the Apostle Paul did. Preached and planted churches. In a year, they had 100 new churches, Baptist churches, in Virginia, in North Carolina, and South Carolina. At that time, we were a part of North Carolina. How many of you knew you used to live in North Carolina? North Carolina used to go all the way to the Mississippi River. You didn't know that, did you? That's a big, long state, wasn't it? And then we became Franklin. Anybody know about that? And then we became Tennessee. In 5 years, they had planted 1,000 Baptist churches across the frontier of America. You need to know your heritage. You need to know that somebody saddled a mule and rode across the mountains in snowstorms. But we can't get out, get in the car, and come to church where it's heated and warm. I had an old uncle. Actually, it was mother's great uncle, Ed Hazelwood. Circuit riding preacher, Baptist preacher. He'd load up the buggy on Friday afternoon and go preach all weekend. He was a circuit riding preacher, riding in a buggy. No heat, just a horse. But they did it because the gates of hell shall not prevail against it. Now let me show you the importance of that. What if we just miss one generation? What if we miss one generation? What if I drop dead in the pulpit today and we go 40 years without hearing a gospel message? What happens? It's lost. It's over. We're just one generation away from paganism. So the gospel, the Bible, the Christ of the Bible has to be preached. Somebody had to do it. I've seen my daddy who preached for 50 years. Get in his 39 Chevrolet coupe and start off to church. And often he would take us with him. And many times we were the only ones who were there because it was snowing. Then it got bad with Baptists. If it rained, they wouldn't come. And then it really got bad with Baptists. If they announced it might rain, they wouldn't come. And then I noticed here lately, if it clouds up, they stay home. See, we're not willing to pay the price that our ancestors paid to keep the church alive and well. Let me give you one truth today to take home with you. The gates of hell shall not prevail to pollute the church's doctrine. Two thoughts about that. Number one, the humanity of sin and the divinity of salvation. The humanity of sin. The origin of sin. Listen to this. The fall of man. The total depravity of the sinner. When lost means lost and dead means dead, something has to be concurred with. You're going to have to concur somewhere down your path of life that you're a sinner. For all have sinned and come short of the glory of God. I love these folks who are a better sinner than so-and-so. I'm not as bad a sinner. Let's do it this way. Anybody know how a pig becomes a pig? He's born a pig. His mama's a sow. His daddy's a boar. And he's born a pig. Does he have to play in mud to be a pig? Oh, come on. Please tell me that he do. Because you just shot holes in everybody's religion.

Because I believe, you know, I'm one of these, I'm a scholar, actually. I believe that if you get with the wrong crowd, you do the wrong things. And I believe if you get that close to temptation, it'll catch you in your mess, and temptation will get you. But now you got the power, P-A-R, you got the power not to do it. You, intellect you. So you don't know how a pig becomes a pig. A pig becomes a pig because it's born a pig. Is that simple? It doesn't have to play in the mud. It's a pig because it's born a pig. It's a pig because his mom and daddy are pigs. Can one pig be a better pig than the other? Can one pig be dirtier than the other? Can one pig have more desire to be in the mud than the other pig? No, they're all pigs because they're born pigs. That's why Jesus straightened all that out and said, marvel not that I say unto thee, you must be born again. Why? Because your first birth made you a sinner. Your second birth makes you a saint. It's all about birth. You're born what you are. The humanity of sin. Nail that down. If you don't ever learn anything, just remember, man is a sinner. He doesn't become a sinner because he sins. He sins because he's a sinner. Let me help you even further. Does a dog have to bark to be a dog? No. It's all right if a dog barks, though, because we expect dogs to bark. But dogs can be dogs and never bark. You could take it to a religious center and take out its vocal cords, and it couldn't bark anymore. And that's what happens in a lot of religious gatherings. We try to cure the symptoms. Jesus said you must be born again. Second truth, the divinity of salvation. Salvation is of the Lord. That's Jonah's statement, not mine. Jonah was the one that got in the goldfish bowl. Remember that? God's goldfish bowl. Big goldfish got him. Remember that story? First thing he said when he got vomited out on the beach was, salvation is of the Lord. That's the greatest message you'll ever learn, whether you go to church or whaleology. The divinity of salvation. And you hath he quickened, which were dead in trespasses and in sins. The divinity of salvation is taught throughout the Bible. In the Old Testament, they brought sacrifices because salvation was of the Lord. In the New Testament, he became our sacrifice. He who knew no sin became sin that we might be made the righteousness of God in him. Boy, when you see that I'm a sinner, God's the Savior, business picks up. The gates of hell shall never prevail to pollute the doctrine of the church. Are there some confused folks out there? Oh, yeah. Yeah, you got some kin folks as confused as Hogan's goat. Aren't they? Could you come to my church next Sunday? I'm being baptized. I don't know why, but I am. I'm hoping it'll wash my sins away. I don't know how I'm going to do it. It's going to be in still water. Reckon we could can them sins and keep them around in case we ever wanted to play with them again? Yeah, we got some folks as confused as Hogan's goat. And you knew about Hogan's goat. I told you about him.

0: 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I'm Gary Montgomery. 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Thank you in advance. Goodbye.
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3: 91.5, the blessing weather.
4: A meteorologist, Mike Cox, will have some clouds around this evening, some scattered showers and storms around. I think that chance of rain drops off as we go into the overnight hours, where our low will drop to 68 degrees. Now, tomorrow we'll start out with some clouds around still. Should be partly to mostly sunny by the time we get to the afternoon, though. It'll be a hot Saturday with a high of 90. Then tomorrow night, clouds move in, a small chance of rain late, and a low of 66. For Sunday, partly to mostly cloudy with scattered showers and storms, and a high of 88.
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Well, I guess it's pretty difficult to go through an entire 24-hour period without picking up some smidge of information en route. Different kinds of teachers, too. Actually, pain is one of them. And I've subtitled our time together tonight, Pain 101. Not exactly an elective course, but valuable nonetheless. Somebody cares about your pain. And that somebody, not to be mysterious, is the God who created us with the ability to detect pain. And certainly pain tells us where the source of problem and trouble is. So it does have good use to us. Pain has a focusing value. But its value depends on our point of view. Tonight I'd just invite you to stay with me. It may be a little bit intriguing to use pain as our point of reference because no one chooses it, and certainly it's not the greatest thing to happen along the pike, but it does have redeeming value. And someone actually cares about your pain. And I'd like to focus on that for just a moment here tonight as we turn to our first music.

And once again, with those soaring strings and ethereal voices, I welcome you to Night Sounds. In case we haven't met before, my name is Bill Pierce, and we find ourselves doing this just about every night during the week on this station. Good to have you along. Question for you. Did you learn anything new today?

I was just looking in a book entitled Between Two Gardens, written by Jane Rubietta. She was speaking of a conversation she had with her then 8-year-old son as this particular book was being written. His name was Zach. The conversation cycled around the overused axiom, no pain, no gain. And many nights Zach awakened us, and he was moaning from the pain in his legs and shins. Well, Jane said one morning I glanced up when he thundered down the stairs for school, and I hugged him a good morning and said in surprise, "You've grown a foot." "It must be those growing pains," he said, standing up soldier straight. "Do you think they were growing pains, Mom?" "Well, it could be. I've heard they can be quite painful." "Well, I sure hope so," he stated. "Why's that?" "Because I don't want to go through all that pain for nothing. Might as well grow through it." Well, that particular point of education was most likely whatever the type of pain. We can be bound by it, or we can harness its power, allowing it to lead us into places that we probably would never otherwise enter. Pain actually does have a focusing value, but its value really depends on our point of focus. To concentrate on the agony is like looking in a magic eye poster for the hidden picture to appear, seeing only the abstract, blurring particles. But to see the hidden picture, we've got to focus on a point somewhere beyond the collage-like pieces. Lamaze, maybe you've heard that. It's a method of moving through labor and delivery naturally. But it carries the same principle. I understand that in Lamaze, the woman, gripped in birthing pain, is trained to breathe evenly and to focus not on the pain, but on a point beyond the pain, outside of herself, a place of beauty or interest. And even Paul, the apostle of Jesus, I believe had this in mind when he wrote in 2 Corinthians 4:17 and 18, "For momentary light affliction is producing for us an eternal weight of glory, far beyond all comparison." When we don't look at things which are seen, but at the things which are not seen, because the things which are seen are temporal, but the things which are not seen are eternal. So I guess the old axiom, when education presents itself, be alert enough to be there. Pain is a lesson in growth. It can be a lesson in grace and trust. Someone said in suffering, we learn to focus on the end, not the means. Jesus did not allow his anguish and pain to separate him from God or to deflect his focus. The benefit from pain, we must allow pain to teach us about ourselves and to educate us about God. We can actually be tutored by adversity. In Writer Lynn Austin's work, My Father's God, she said a wise rabbi responds to his anguished pupil's questions about suffering with these words, "You may certainly question Yahweh or God, but ask the right questions. Ask him what he wants to teach you through this suffering. Ask which of your faults, like pride or self-sufficiency or self-righteousness, might be present. He's trying to purge these from you. Ask also which of his eternal qualities, like love and compassion and forgiveness, he wants to burn into your heart. Yes, go ahead, ask questions. Ask why he gave you the talents and gifts that he did, your excellent mind, your ability to lead others. Ask him what he wants you to do with your life.
Coming into the studio tonight, I must admit that I felt sort of low down in my spirit. And I sat down here and said, Lord, I'm not complaining, I'm not grumbling. I feel pretty good physically, but boy, I'm really down today. I'm not sure I ought to go on the air. That's the first thing I think about. How in the world can I come on the radio and face how many people, I don't know, with any certain amount of confidence? Because I want to be consistent and not phony. But maybe it is through the suffering, through the unease, that we help others and we identify with others. Certainly I'm not in some ivory tower talking down to anyone. Being on the radio is quite a responsibility. And I think the biggest, one of the biggest struggles that I face is to actually come on the air and open these microphones and play this music. Although I enjoy it, it's an art form. But it carries with it, at least in the kind of material that we're giving over the air, a certain type of consistent motivation and follow through. Otherwise, I'm just talking to thin air, little platitudes that don't mean anything. I respect you, and I also respect your listening time. I would like to be able to leave you with something worthwhile, some quote or some piece of music you'll hear that will stay with you through the days ahead. That's happened to me. I've heard a certain sentence, or I may have read it somewhere, and it burns itself into my consciousness, and I carry it with me. And if it's worth carrying, I want to make use of it. So tonight, maybe we both can learn something. I'd like to ask a friend, only by correspondence. His dad's written to me a couple of times and sent along some of Jamie's music. Jamie's his son, Jamie Slocum, one of the rising young talents in contemporary music. And yet with a certain amount of depth and insight that is somewhat unusual for a young teenager. This one is entitled, merely and simply, Wounded. We can perhaps learn something from this teenager as he wrote his own music and sings to both of us about suffering.

Jamie Slocum. The song Wounded. This is Night Sounds. I'm Bill Pierce with you. In case we've just joined you in the past few minutes or so, welcome. Taking just a couple of seconds break here to let you know that Night Sounds will be continuing after we leave the airwaves. We had the privilege of coming on, as I mentioned a few moments ago, five times a week, Monday through Friday usually on most stations, and during that time we meet many new people. And I really appreciate this privilege of being with you night by night like this, but I'd like to hear from you. If we can be of any added help in prayer support for your concerns, or sending such items as our catalog, which gives an overview of the various attended ministries of this outreach. Our mailing address is Night Sounds, Wheaton, Illinois, 60189. 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Our mailing address, once again, Night Sounds, Wheaton, Illinois, 60189. I quote good people. That's the strongest part of the continuity, usually, on Night Sounds, is when we read scripture or quote people of great abilities. Case in point is a physician with the name Dr. Paul Brand. He said in his work, In His Image, the portion of human anatomy that I've specialized in is that marvelous creation, the hand. He said, to my mind, nothing in all of nature rivals the hand's combination of strength and agility, tolerance and sensitivity. Our most wonderful activities, art, music, writing, healing, touching, are performed by hands. And it's natural then that when I think of the incarnation and the pain of God, I visualize the hands of Jesus. And I can hardly conceive, he said, of God taking on the form of an infant. He once had the tiny, jerky hands of newborns, with miniature fingernails and wrinkles and so on. The hands that had made the sun and stars were too small to reach the huge heads of the cattle, and too small to change his own clothes or put food in his mouth. And he remembered Jesus' hands on the cross. He said executioners of that day drove their spikes through the wrist, right through the carpal tunnel that houses finger-controlling tendons and the median nerve. It's impossible to force a spike there without crippling the hand into a claw shape. He allowed those hands to be marred and crippled and destroyed for us. Later, his weight hung from them, tearing more tissue, releasing more blood. Finally, in the last paroxysm of humanness, Jesus said simply, Father, into your hands I commit my spirit. The humiliation of the incarnation was over. The sentence was served. But then he appeared again in a closed room in front of his friends, and he held up those unmistakable hands that his disciples had watched when he performed miracles. Thomas, one of his friends, said, My Lord and my God, when he doubted him in the first few moments. But Jesus said, Touch my hands and see for yourself. And he did, and he was changed, as we can be tonight. Not to be overly dramatic or poetic, but those hands can touch you through your spirit these very seconds we're together. He was wounded, said the prophet, Isaiah in chapter 53. He was wounded for our transgressions. He was bruised for our iniquities. The chastisement of our peace was upon him, and with his stripes we are healed.

That beautiful old hymn, speaking of the scripture of the prophet Isaiah, he was wounded for our transgressions. Tonight's program with the subtitle Pain 101, citing pain as perhaps one of the best teachers we'll ever sit under. Ruth Martindale wrote, speaking of the hands of Jesus, "Unclean," the leper screamed, and those who heard his cry knew well its tragic meaning and stood back to let him by. 'Twas only one who did not mind how near the leper came, but touched him with a healing hand. Yes, Jesus was his name. The blind, the lame, the suffering, ask them what they thought of those dear, loving hands of his, and how much joy they brought. Many a mother's little child knew the gentle tenderness of those dear hands upon his head in gentle, sweet caress. Oh, hands that ever sought to ease man's misery, have they taken in their wickedness and bound so painfully? And men today are binding his hands unwittingly in their constant, firm rejection of the man of Calvary. Tonight's program, Pain 101. If you haven't suffered pain, I'm sure there will be that occasion in the near future when you will recognize it. And we have a marvelous capacity to focus our attention, our hearts, our minds, our emotions on Jesus and on what he has to say. Paul the Apostle said it. Those things which are pure, of good report, lovely, noble, think, focus on these things.

in our subject tonight, Pain 101. I certainly don't want you to hurt or suffer in any way, but if it does come your way, try to learn from it and let it get your attention and focus it on God. Thanks so much for sharing these moments with me tonight. I trust the Lord will take you safely through and into tomorrow. And until we meet again, to you, a peaceful and pain-free

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1: The World Cup is ramping up this weekend with matches all over the U.S., Canada, and Mexico. But one fan from Germany is going viral on social media as he eats his way through the American South. Freddy from Germany came for the World Cup, but he's gaining millions of views documenting his American road trip. He's enjoyed late-night dinners at Waffle House. He was amazed by a massive Buc-ee's where he wrote, "Dude, this is a gas station. If you know, you know." And while watching a World Cup warm-up match in Auburn, Alabama with 90,000 fans, he posted a video of a bald eagle flying above, calling it a moment the European mind can't comprehend. It's fun to see Freddie enjoying things that we in North America take for granted, but as good as these blessings are, there is nothing that compares with knowing Jesus as Lord. I'm David Wolin at haventoday.org. 91.5, the
2: blessing weather. A meteorologist, Mike Cox, will have some clouds around this evening, some scattered showers and storms around. I think that chance of rain drops off as we go into the overnight hours, where our low will drop to 68 degrees. Now, tomorrow we'll start out with some clouds around still. Should be partly to mostly sunny by the time we get to the afternoon, though. It'll be a hot Saturday with a high of 90. Then tomorrow night, clouds move in, a small chance of rain late, and a low of 66. For Sunday, partly to mostly cloudy, scattered showers and storms, and a high of 88. 90.

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1: There are two things that will kill the grace of God in your heart and life. 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It's hypocrisy. 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Stay with me.
0: Hypocrisy inside the church. Organized opposition from the outside. The early church in Acts chapter 5 is under attack from two directions at once, and how the apostles respond will define the movement for generations to come. I'm Dave Drewy, and today on Living on the Edge, Chip Ingram continues our series called The Jesus Revolution, Join the Movement. And don't miss what's coming after the message. Chip will have a personal word about our mid-year match and what it means to be part of this global movement. Now let's open our Bibles to Acts chapter 5, starting in verse 1, as we join Chip with his message titled, Grace Stoppers, Two Things That Destroy God's Work in Our Lives.
1: Now a man named Ananias, together with his wife Sapphira, also sold a piece of property. With his wife's full knowledge, he kept back part of the money for himself, but brought the rest of it and put it at the apostles' feet. Then Peter said to him, Ananias, how is it that Satan has so filled your heart that you've lied to the Holy Spirit? And you've kept back for yourself some of the money you received from the land. Didn't it belong to you before it was sold? And after it was sold, wasn't the money at your disposal? What made you think of doing such a thing? You have not lied to men, but to God. When Ananias heard this, he fell down and died, and great fear seized all who heard it at what happened. Then the young men came forward and they wrapped his body, they carried him out, they buried him. About 3 hours later, his wife came in, not knowing what had happened. And Peter asked her, tell me, is this the price that you and Ananias got for the land? And she replied, oh yes, Brother Peter, yes we did. It was a big sacrifice and we just felt like that's something God wanted us to do. We're actually pretty wonderful, aren't we? I'm reading into the text just a bit. But I do that because that's what's behind all this. Peter said to her, how could you agree to test the Spirit of the Lord? Look, the men whose feet buried your husband are at the door, and they will carry you out as well. At that moment, she fell down at his feet and died. Then the young men came in and, finding her dead, carried her out, buried her beside her husband, and great fear seized the whole church and all who heard about these events. I guess so. What's going on in this passage? What's really going on here? What's the attack? What was the sin? Why did God judge it so severely? And then maybe more importantly, what in the world's it got to say to you and to me today? Let me suggest that the temptation is to pose. It's to pretend. We all do that. And you say to yourself, well, if we all do that, why does God judge it so harshly? Because at the core of posing is hypocrisy. Who you are and what you purport to be tells two different stories. And when unbelievers get up close and they smell us and see us, and you know what? They see that difference. They say, you know what? I don't believe in your message and I don't believe in your Savior. That's why the judgment was so harsh. Notice what happened as a result of this. We pick up the story. It says a great fear seized those in the church. I mean, this is more, I'm going to talk a little bit about fear in just a second. But notice there is this sense of, whoa. And then notice what happens. The apostles performed many miracles and signs and wonders among the people, and all the believers used to meet together in Solomon's colonnade. No one else dared join them, even though they were highly regarded by the people. I love that. Christians were highly regarded. They weren't weird. They weren't people screaming on TV for people's money. They weren't hypocrites. The people said, I don't want to join that group because I'll tell you what, you better be a for real authentic person or you might die. But whew, man, they love each other. They so reflect that person they say they follow who came back from the dead, Jesus. As a result, people brought their sick in the streets and laid them on beds and mats so that at least Peter's shadow might fall on some of them as they passed by. Crowds gathered also from the towns all around Jerusalem, bringing their sick and those tormented by evil spirits, and all of them were healed. Circle the word all. All of them were healed. Now, very carefully here, don't think that the Bible's teaching that God heals all people all time. Healing and faith doesn't always necessarily go together. Three times in all of biblical history, you see miracles as the norm. When the law is given under Moses, when the prophetic ministry of restoring Israel, Elijah and Elijah, and Jesus and the apostles. Every time God gives new revelation, the law from Sinai, then there's a season of miracles, miracles, miracles, miracles, miracles, parting of the Red Sea, the manna, the quail. Why? To say that God's truth is here and you can believe it. And then there is also, when people take the first steps of disregard, there's a very harsh initial judgment that this is for real. The same thing with Elijah and Elisha, a great season where miracles were the norm. The same thing here with the apostles. Now, God still does miracles, but he does it as he chooses and according to his will. But here's what I want you to see. There was a great fear. We have a lot of misguided thinking about fear. I've heard people talk about, well, the fear of the Lord, what it just means is reverential awe. What's that mean? I mean, I get what they're saying, because the problem is you don't want to be afraid of God because he's your father. So how do we, let me give you a picture that's helped me. Imagine, if you will, being right on the edge of a tabletop out on the Grand Canyon or like at Half Dome. And when you get near to that edge and when you look down, it's like thousands of feet down. And you can be 20 feet back and you can see it all, reverential awe. Wow. Majestic, amazing, beautiful. And then when you get closer, what do you instinctively do? Hey, guys, when do you guys want to grab my belt here? Well, I want to see over there. You mean you want to get that close? I want to get real close. Okay, you got my leg? Get my leg, okay? Hold on really tight. And when you get near the edge, it is not reverential awe. You are scared to death and your heart's going, It gets even worse if you say, you know, a little daredevil in you. I want to really get the experience. You guys hold my belt, and I'm going to lean forward. And they hold your belt out over it. And as they do, there's a lot of reverential awe and terror. Listen carefully. Tozer writes, because by the way, where there is no fear of God, people sin. That's what the psalmist said. The wicked sin because there's no fear of God in their heart. Tozer wrote, in the olden days, men were said to walk in the fear of God and to serve the Lord with fear. However intimate their communion with God, however bold their prayers, at the base of their religious life was a conception of God as awesome and dreadful. The idea of God's transcendence runs through the whole Bible and gives color and tone to the character of the saints. This fear of God was more than a natural apprehension of danger. It was a non-rational dread, an acute feeling of personal insufficiency in the presence of God the Almighty. We've forgotten God is God. What would it be like to come near the presence of someone whose energy speaks a word and galaxies come into existence? You don't walk up with hands on your hip and go, hey, would you give me a little help? That's how we treat God. You wouldn't walk up and say, yeah, I know there's, you know, this salad bar of commandments. Hey, I think I'll obey 2, 4, 6, and 8, 9 and 7. I don't think I'll be very fulfilled if I do those. He goes on to say, whenever God appeared to men in the Bible times, the results were the same. An overwhelming sense of terror and dismay, a wrenching sensation of sinfulness and guilt. When God spoke to Abraham, Abraham stretched himself upon the ground to listen. When he spoke to Moses, he saw the burning bush. He hid his face and couldn't look upon him. When Isaiah saw a vision of God, he wrung out the cry, woe is me, I am undone, I'm a man of unclean lips. Daniel's encounter with God was probably the most dreadful and wonderful of them all. The prophet lifted up his eyes and saw the appearance of lightning, and his eyes like lamps of fire, and his arms and his feet were like color polished brass, and the voice of his words were like the sound of a multitude of waters. And Daniel alone saw the vision, and afterwards he said, for the men that were with me did not see the vision, but a great quakening fell upon them. So they fled and they hid themselves. And I was left there alone, and I saw this great vision, and all my comeliness went out of me, and I turned into me to corruption. And then I heard the voice of his words, and it was, I went into a deep sleep on my face, and my face was toward the ground. That's a different God than, Lord, you know, could you help me out a little bit? I don't feel like doing that today. Tozer later writes, in balance to this, which is so encouraging, once you get a honest, holy fear of God, the cross becomes so rich and so beautiful because through the blood of Christ, I'm invited in his righteousness to come boldly before the throne of that God in my time of need to find mercy and grace. And this God who is that fearful and awesome and holy and powerful, though exalted in majesty, is eager to be your friend. He's transcendent, but he's eminent. He's tender. He's compassionate. He's the one that says to the woman who's had five husbands and living with a guy, sin no more. He's the one that says when you've blown it and you realize that there's hypocrisy and sin and addiction and you've said things and you have an honest time with God and you feel so wretched inside and so unacceptable, in that moment you said, God, I bring nothing to the table. How could anyone love me? And you will be flooded with grace because he is near to those who have a humble and contrite spirit. And those who tremble at his word, he esteems. See, we don't take the time to get honest. And because you're not honest, and I'm not honest, you don't experience God. That's where the power is.
0: 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Before we get back to today's teaching, I want to give you a heads up about something happening this June. Living on the Edge is excited to announce a special mid-year match, a rare opportunity for your gift to be doubled dollar for dollar and have twice the impact. Chip has been talking a lot lately about who this moment is really for.
1: God doesn't call the equipped. He equips the called. He's looking for ordinary people who are willing to be filled with the Spirit and be used by him.
0: Ordinary people, like you and me, because when we step up together, something extraordinary happens. That's what the Mid-Year Match is all about, happening right now at Living on the Edge. We'll have all the details for you after the message, but now let's continue with our study on the Jesus Revolution.
1: The church is devoid of power because of the hypocrisy that we've learned not only to live with, but to give one another a pass on, so that because no one really lives it out to any significant degree, we say, well, I'm just like everyone else. I assure you, the Pharisees and the Sadducees in Jesus' day were convinced they were not hypocrites. And they knew their Bible, and they were religious. And Jesus spoke the harshest words that have ever come out of the Creator's mouth. What happened? Posing. Second attack begins in verse 17. When the high priest, this is from without, and all of his associates were and members of the party of the Sadducees were filled with jealousy. They arrested the apostles. Now it's not just John and Peter, it's all of them. And they put them in public jail. But during the night, an angel of the Lord opened the doors and he brought them out. And he said, go, stand in the temple courts and tell the people the full message of this new life. And so at daybreak, they entered the temple courts as they'd been told, and they began to teach the people. When the high priest and his associates arrived, they called together the Sanhedrin, the full assembly of the elders of Israel, and they sent to the jail for the apostles. But on arriving at the jail, the officers didn't find them there. So they went back and they reported, we found the jail securely locked. The guards were standing at the doors. But when we opened them, we found no one inside. On hearing this report, the captain of the temple guard and the chief priests were puzzled, wondering, what could come of this? I mean, they're scratching their head. Then someone came and said, look, the men you put in jail are standing in the temple and they're teaching the people. At this, the captain went with his officers and brought the apostles, and they didn't use force because they feared that the people would stone them. Having brought the apostles, they made them appear before the Sanhedrin to be questioned by the high priest. And just imagine this. This is like going into downtown Wall Street, Ivy League. I mean, these are the power players. This is walking into the Oval Office in their day. This is the most powerful, educated, rich people in the world who call the shots, and these basic blue-collar workers, with the exception of a couple, are being called in, and this whole place is filled, and you're on trial. And we've already told you once to stop doing this. So before you get these guys as heroes who are just going to step up and do the right thing, I want you to imagine the emotions that they were going through. Having brought the apostles in, they made them appear before the Sanhedrin, and they questioned them. And here's what they said. You have filled Jerusalem with your teaching, and you are determined to make us guilty of this man's blood." And Peter and the other apostles replied, "We must obey God rather than men. The God of our fathers raised Jesus from the dead, whom you had killed by hanging him on a tree. God exalted him to his right hand as Prince and Savior, that he might give repentance and forgiveness of sins to Israel." These are the most educated people about the Bible, and none of them have asked the question, "I wonder if maybe we're off. I wonder if we're in our comfort zone. I wonder if maybe all those Old Testament passages that we have memorized and all the Mishnah and all the law and all religious stuff, I wonder if maybe this could be the guy. I mean, there's a lot of miracles going on here." But you know what? They don't have any interest in hearing God. They have interest in controlling their position, their perception by people, and their power. And by the way, when they do that or when we do that, we do not experience God. Notice what Peter says. God wanted to give repentance. God wants to forgive people. God wants to love people. And he does it through his son, who he raised from the dead. We are witnesses of these things, and so is the Holy Spirit, whom God has given to those who obey. In other words, he's saying, we saw him with our own eyes. And by the way, all these miracles, Peter's saying, this isn't me. When Barnabas gave that money, that wasn't Barnabas. That was the Spirit of God prompting him to just act on that good impulse and allow the life of Christ in him. When Peter steps up and is bold in front of all these high-powered people, it's not Peter. This is the Spirit of God flowing through an ordinary human being just like you and just like me. And in his yieldedness, the Spirit of God gives him this boldness. The response is pretty negative. When they heard these things, they were furious and wanted to kill them. But the scene changes. A Pharisee named Gamaliel, a teacher of the law who was honored by all the people, stood up in the Sanhedrin and ordered that the men be put outside for just a little while. Then he addressed the men of Israel, "Consider carefully what you do with these men. Some time ago, Theudas appeared claiming to be somebody, and about 400 men rallied to him, and he was killed, and his followers disappeared, and it all came to nothing. And after him, Judas, the Galilean, appeared in the days of the census, and he led a band of people in revolt, and he too was killed, and his followers were scattered. Therefore, in this present case, I advise you, leave these men alone. Let them go. For if their purpose or activity is from human origin, it will fail. But if it's from God, you will not be able to stop these men. You will only find yourselves fighting against God." God's grace is unstoppable. His purposes are going to happen. They're going to happen in this nation, in this world. His purposes are unstoppable, and he has an agenda. The only issue is whether you will ride that wave of grace and be a part of what he purposed for you, or whether you'll stand on the sidelines out of fear and control and say, "You know what, I think I'm more concerned about my agenda than God's." This is scary stuff, isn't it? That requires faith in a big God. And I'm glad these guys had it. His speech persuaded them. He called the apostles in and then had them flogged. So this isn't light stuff. Flogged isn't like, you know, slap on the wrist. If you saw the movie The Passion, this is a pole, multi-lines of leather, steel balls in the middle, and some pieces of glass or bone on the end. You got 12 guys holding on to poles, and they get their back ripped up. See, just when this stuff that's been passed around for the last 20 years, that if you do exactly what God wants you to do, everything will go your way. You have a big house, you make a lot of money, and prosperity gospel is absolutely false. These people obeyed to the point, and what happens to them? They get flogged. When you do the right thing, what you get is the joy of Christ, great spiritual reward, fulfilling God's purpose, a love in your heart, and what money can't buy. But it doesn't mean that circumstances are going to be great. The apostles left the Sanhedrin rejoicing because they'd been counted worthy of suffering, disgrace for the name. Day after day in the temple courts and from house to house, they never stopped teaching and proclaiming the good news that Jesus is Christ. The nation has rejected the Savior. They flogged the disciples, and here's the reason. Courage in the face of persecution authenticates the validity of the message and the credibility of the messenger. Courage. The temptation is to compromise. Purity is a prerequisite for power. Courage is the prerequisite for impact. Compromise is the temptation we all have, to say it a little lighter, to say it a little softer, to sort of step out but not really step out. When people see courage in the face of persecution, it authenticates both the message and the messenger. I think the last, I don't know, maybe 20, 25 years, we've so wanted to identify with people and let them know that, you know, you can be a Christian, but really be pretty hip and pretty cool, and maybe really hip and really cool, that somehow we never get around to telling people the truth. And so we got so near the culture we've fallen in, and now you can't tell a difference anymore. People say, I love God, and their behavior and their values. People say, I don't love God, their behavior, their values. These people, they come to me and go, yeah, I have no interest in it. You guys don't live any different than me. Your marriages aren't any better than mine. You don't tell the truth any more than I do. All you do is you got this religious stuff and say, well, we're forgiven. Well, you know, it doesn't work for me. It's phony. Posing and compromise are at the heart of power that's gone out. The result of these men's courage is what? Power, perseverance, joy. There was joy. There was joy. This was for real. There was joy. There was a connection with God that's unexplainable that said, I am fulfilling what I was made to do in all the earth, and the price was high, but there's something that occurred, and that's what God wants for us.
0: 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Chip has one more word for us before we go about the mid-year match and what it means to say yes to this moment. So stay with us. They were flogged, and then they left the Sanhedrin, rejoicing. Why? Well, because they had been counted worthy of suffering disgrace for the name. That's not a natural response. That's a supernatural one. And it's the same response available to any follower of Christ who decides that the approval of God matters more than the comfort of the crowd. Every message you've heard so far in our Jesus Revolution series is available right now on the Living on the Edge podcast. 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The apostles rejoiced because they knew the story wasn't over. And now here's Chip Ingram to remind you that this story isn't over either, and that right now in June 2026, you have a chance to be part of what happens next.
1: 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You are a valued partner in the Jesus movement. Every message that goes out, every pastor who is encouraged and trained, every young person who finds their faith, every marriage that is saved, every believer who finally moves from sitting on the sidelines to living it out on the front lines, at work and in their neighborhood and the coffee shop and when they drop off the dry cleaning. I mean, the kind of Christians that actually live like Christians. When you give to Living on the Edge, you are a part of the Jesus Revolution. From Acts chapter 1 to Acts chapter 5, the early church turned the world upside down because ordinary people like you, yes, and ordinary people like me, stepped out and made a difference. You know what I love about the book of Acts? Nobody in it knew how the story would end. They just kept saying yes, one step at a time. And that's what we're doing at Living on the Edge. And here's my question for you. Would you take the next step with us? Would you give to the mid-year match this June? And I would remind you, thanks to a small group of donors, every dollar you give this June gets doubled dollar for dollar. Let's find out what God can really do in the midst of this very chaotic world when ordinary people like you step out and say to Jesus, yes, I'm still in the game.
0: Nobody in the book of Acts knew how the story would end. They just kept saying yes. Say yes today by joining the mid-year match. 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

0: mines, missiles, boats, and drones. Observers warn that does not mean the global energy market will be satiated with oil anytime soon, but it does change the calculus of the crisis and could put more pressure on Tehran to reach a deal. Bob Agner reporting.
1: An Ohio Voter Registrations Group's offices have been searched.
2: Workers say the offices of Ohio Organizing Collaborative have been searched by the FBI, saying federal agents showed up at the Cleveland office and spent hours questioning staff, seizing documents and computer files. Federal agents also went to the homes of people who worked with the organization, which supports voter registration efforts, seeking interviews and information about alleged voter fraud. Board member Prentice Haney accused the agents of intimidation tactics and harassment and expressed concern that the investigation was designed to sow doubt about the upcoming midterm elections. I'm Lisa Dwyer.
1: Shares of SpaceX soared 19% in their Wall Street debut Friday, making the rocket maker's founder and CEO Elon Musk the first ever trillionaire. The shares opened at $150 and finished Friday slightly below $161. That price gave the company a market value of around $2.1 trillion. Forbes estimates that Musk, who is also a major shareholder of Tesla, is now worth $1.1 trillion. Musk says SpaceX is going public because it needs money to fund its ambitions of putting satellites and data centers in space. This is SRN News.
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4: 91.5, the blessing. Meteorologist Mike Cox will have some clouds around this evening, some scattered showers and storms around. I think that chance of rain drops off as we go into the overnight hours, where our low will drop to 68 degrees. Now, tomorrow we'll start out with some clouds around. Still should be partly to mostly sunny by the time we get to the afternoon, though. It'll be a hot Saturday with a high of 90. Then tomorrow night, clouds move in, a small chance of rain late, and a low of 66. For Sunday, partly to mostly cloudy with scattered showers and storms, and a high of 88.
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3: 91.5, the blessing weather. I'm meteorologist Mike Cox. It'll be partly to mostly sunny on this Saturday. It'll be a hot day outside as highs climb to 90 by the end of the afternoon. Then tonight, it will be mostly cloudy conditions developing, and toward morning, rain showers possible. We'll have a low of 66 degrees. That's because a front will move in on Sunday. So we will have clouds increasing and some scattered showers and storms are going to be likely for Sunday, especially in the afternoon, where we'll have highs around 88.

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2: Hello, everybody. I'm Greg Patton in the New America. 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I'm Greg Patton. 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
7: I'm meteorologist Mike Cox. It'll be partly to mostly sunny on this Saturday. It'll be a hot day outside as highs climb to 90 by the end of the afternoon. Then tonight it will be mostly cloudy conditions developing, and toward morning rain showers possible. We'll have a low of 66 degrees. That's because a front will move in on Sunday. So we will have clouds increasing and some scattered showers and storms are going to be likely for Sunday, especially in the afternoon, where we'll have highs around 88. 91.

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1: Walking in the Spirit doesn't mean never having setbacks. It means not letting those setbacks impede your progress. Today on Turning Point, Dr. David Jeremiah offers biblical strategies and practical tools for quickly and decisively dealing with sin on your Christian walk. 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
2: And thank you for joining us today. We're happy to have you for this weekend edition, sort of the end of the week and the beginning of the weekend. We are involved in a discussion on the Spirit of God, the Holy Spirit, the third person of the Trinity. And today we're going to finish up what we started yesterday as we discuss what it means to walk in the Spirit. That is a biblical command, but what does it mean and how does it work? We'll examine it again in just a few moments as we open our Bibles together. Next week, we're going to talk about the fruit of the Spirit, the work of the Spirit, and the gifts of the Spirit. We have much more to learn as we open the Bible and examine what it has to say about the Holy Spirit of God. During this month, we are making available a very special resource on the Holy Spirit. If the things we are saying are resonating with you, you may want to have them in writing, and we have made that possible with this book we would love to send you. It's the third book in the trilogy of God books. We have a book called The God You May Not Know. We have another one called The Jesus You May Not Know, and this one called The Holy Spirit You May Not Know, introducing you to the Trinity in these biblical discussions. You may have your copy of this third member of the trilogy, The Holy Spirit You May Not Know. It's yours for the asking for a gift of any size during the month of June. And ladies and gentlemen, this is an important month for us because it's the last month in our fiscal year. We total everything up at the end of this month and make our decisions for the year that is before us. Many opportunities await us. We need to have the full support of everyone who helps us. So if you haven't given your gift yet this month, or if you've been thinking about doing something special for Turning Point, this is a good time to do it. It will help us so much as we end the month of June together. And be sure to ask for your copy of the book when you send your gift. Here is part two of Walking in the Spirit. The flesh can have great power over us. You don't lose your flesh when Christ comes to live within you. And that's a strategy that we need to remember. When you become a Christian, your old nature doesn't go away. Can I get a witness? Listen to these words. For the flesh desires what is contrary to the Spirit, and the Spirit what is contrary to the flesh. They are in conflict with each other so that you are not able to do whatever you want. How many of you have ever thought, why can't I do what I know I'm supposed to do? Because you're

0: in a battle with the flesh. You're in the battle with the old nature. And what Paul is saying is, he's saying that there is a war going on within us. Flesh against the spirit. This is more than a matter of human willpower. I'm reminded of the story of the old farmer who was once seen wrestling with a stubborn mule. And someone finally yelled out, "Sam, where's your willpower?" And he wiped his brow and replied, "My willpower's fine. This mule's won't power is the problem." Sometimes people ask me, why is the flesh so stubborn? Why does the flesh, self, the old you, why does it still have such power in your life? I'd like to explore that for just a moment with you. I remember the first time I realized this and how it made so much sense to me. First of all, physical age versus spiritual age. If you got saved at the age of 30, your flesh had a 30-year head start on the spirit. If you got saved at 70, your flesh had a 70-year head start on the Holy Spirit's reign in your life. Why is the battle so hard? Because the flesh was running before the Spirit ever showed up. And sometimes those habits and those things which you did before you became a Christian reappear. Before you were saved, you formed habits and reactions and thought patterns that cut deep grooves in your heart. And becoming a Christian doesn't instantly erase those ruts. The Bible says old things pass away and behold, all things are becoming new, but they don't become new immediately. You don't immediately, when you become a Christian, realize that you never had any problems in the past. You know you had problems. There's parts of the American West where you can still see wagon tracks from the Oregon Trail. No wagons have passed there in over a century, but the grooves are still etched in the ground. And it's the same with old patterns of sin. We may have turned in a new direction, but the old tracks remain. And if we are not careful, our wheels slide right back into those paths. You may have gone places, practiced habits, seen things before Christ that you now reject. Yet the memories linger. You might be in worship when an old image or an old craving suddenly flashes into your mind. That's the flesh and the enemy trying to pull you back into familiar ruts. And there's another reason we struggle and can wonder why the struggle is so strong. And that's the influence of our culture. Let me ask you a question. What message does our culture promote today? The spirit or the flesh? It's no contest. Growing spiritually doesn't come easy. Take Sunday morning as an example. It takes effort to join your local community for worship. You set the alarm, you drag yourself out of bed, get the kids ready, drive across town, find a parking spot, finally sit down, hoping to hear from God's spirit. That takes work. But the flesh, that is effortless. You don't have to plan for it or put it on your calendar. The moment you flip on the TV or unlock your phone, it's there, parading itself, calling for your attention, trying to shape the way you think and the way you feel. It hardly seems fair, doesn't it? What takes discipline to build can be undone with hardly any effort at all. And as believers, we're pulled in every direction. We know that. We want a life dominated by the Spirit, but the enticements of the flesh surround us. And soon we feel guilty and defeated and confused. It must be me, we think. I must be doing something wrong, we think. Something must be wrong inside of me. If we don't understand the nature of that struggle, it's easy to grow discouraged and think there's no hope. But there is an answer, and it begins with recognizing that the battle is real. If you are not having any inward struggle in your life, the probability is you don't have a new nature. Maybe the old nature is just very comfortable and you're doing what you've always done and everything is cool. But insert the new nature and World War III can start before you know it. Then there's the incompatibility of our lifestyle with the world's. That's the third thing. Another reason we feel the pull of the flesh is simple. The moment you come to Christ, you're no longer in step with the world. Your direction changes, your values shift. The current that once carried you now runs against you, and that's not a flaw. It's evidence that you've been made new. We have watched this happen in our culture visually in these last weeks and months as we've seen the battle between good and evil, the battle between Christians and those who don't know Christ, and the actual hatred, vitriol hatred for Christian people. Why is that happening? That's a satanic thing that goes on. When you become a Christian, you become a target. Some of you know that because it's happened where you work or in your neighborhood or among your family members. Christianity can be a uniter, but often it's a divider between people who know Christ and people who don't know him. A.W. Tozier once described the Christian life like this: a true Christian is a very unusual person. He loves someone he's never seen and speaks daily with someone he cannot see. He expects heaven because of another's merit. He empties himself to be filled and admits he is wrong in order to be made right. He goes down to rise up and is strongest when he is weakest. He gives to keep. He dies to live. He sees and knows what others say is impossible. The Christian life doesn't really fit with the world around us. Isn't that true? If you're a Christian, in essence, you're in a minority. We do not live in a Christian world, and we do not live in a Christian nation. As much as that likes to be said, our nation may have been founded on Christian principles, but it has long since left that path. We are a godless nation, and if you're a Christian, you walk in the midst of that environment, and you wonder why it's hard, why it's difficult, why it's impossible. If you do not have the Holy Spirit helping you, you're just a target. The Christian life really doesn't fit with the world, and we're different because of Jesus. And that's a good thing. And I'm not saying we should hide from people or act strange. Christ changes what we love and how we live. When you become a Christian, you set yourself over here. It doesn't mean you don't have fellowship with those who don't know Christ, but you are different. If you can be a Christian and not be different, I don't know what Christianity is. The Bible says when Christ comes to live within you, he changes you from the inside out. He gives you new desires, new hopes, new habits, new things to do, and some things not to do. It's amazing to me that I haven't preached on some things in a long time, and somebody who's just become a Christian will come and say, you know, Dr. Jeremiah, since I got saved, I don't do this anymore. I don't do this anymore. I don't go here anymore. I don't do that anymore. And I wonder, how in the world did you ever find out you shouldn't do those things? I haven't preached on any of those. And then I realize they have the best preacher going in the Holy Spirit. When you become a Christian, how many of you know this? The Holy Spirit makes you uncomfortable with some of the things you used to do. He's making you uniquely different from the world in which you live. Now, if you want a good picture of what it's like to walk in the flesh, all you have to do is read the 5th chapter of Galatians, because it gives you a large screen, full color picture of what the flesh is like, and it isn't pretty. Galatians 5:19 through 21. Now the works of the flesh are evident, which are adultery, fornication, uncleanness, lewdness, idolatry, sorcery, hatred, contentions, jealousies, outbursts of wrath, selfish ambitions, dissensions, heresies, envy, murders, drunkenness, revelries, and the like. It's kind of like a little sketch of life without God. That's what life is like when God isn't present. That's like, here's life. Take God out of life, and this is what you get, this list of practices. Does that convince you that we need help? The Christian life demands more than our willpower. The enemy never quits. The flesh resists at every turn. Left to ourselves, we unravel. But that's not the whole story, because the same Spirit who raised Jesus from the dead now lives in us, so that day by day, step by step, we can overcome the flesh and walk in newness of life. Hallelujah for that truth. When I first started in the ministry back in Fort Wayne, Bill Bright, who was the founder of Campus Crusade, often used a word picture about walking in the Spirit. And it has stayed with me for years. In fact, there's a little tract you can get that outlines this in a very picturesque way. It went something like this: if you ask the Spirit of God to control your life, he does. and life is better than it has ever been before. You experience joy and a perspective in your days that is beyond anything you've ever encountered before. And along the way, sin re-enters the picture. It's like a black ink splotch on a white piece of linen writing paper. You do something that grieves or quenches this wonderful Holy Spirit who has been given to you. In a sense, you push him off the throne of your life and allow the old flesh nature back in control. What do you experience then? You experience discouragement and sadness. I've said many times over the years, a backslidden Christian is more unhappy than any non-Christian could ever be, because non-Christians don't know the joy of fellowship with God. If you've known it and you don't take care of it and you allow sin to re-enter and push its way back into your life, you have a misery that is unparalleled, because you remember what it was like when you were in fellowship with God and now you're not. That's why David prayed, Lord, restore unto me the joy of my salvation. He didn't say restore my salvation. That was never in doubt. But the joy of his salvation was gone. And for some of you here today, that's true. You're a Christian. You know you're a Christian. You're on your way to heaven. But the joy of salvation has been pushed to the sideline because the old flesh has gotten back in control. So Bill Bright said, when that happens, when you find that going on in your life, you have to practice what he called spiritual breathing. Think of normal physical breathing. What does it involve? Just two things, really. Inhaling fresh air and exhaling bad air. It's what we do all day long, all night long. I can guarantee that if you're hearing these words right now, you are engaged in the business of inhaling and exhaling. Spiritual breathing is a similar process. Listen to this. This is an illustration. It is exhaling impure and inhaling pure. It is rejecting the bad and embracing the good. It works like this. When you become aware of sin in your life, you deal with it at that very, very moment. Wherever you are, in the car, at home, at the office, let's say you just screamed at one of your kids. Maybe they pushed every button you have and a few you didn't even know existed. But you're supposed to be living in the Spirit, right? What do you do when you become aware of your sin? Well, you could spend the rest of the day justifying what you've done. I mean, after all, you've worked and slaved for those kids, and they ought to show a little more appreciation and respect, right? But in your heart, you know better. In your heart, you know you've sinned. You know that you have grieved the Holy Spirit, and he's made you aware of this sin, and he wants you to immediately confess it and seek forgiveness. That's why we have 1 John 1:9 in our Bibles. Many people are surprised to find out that 1 John 1:9 was written to Christians. Here's what it says. If we confess our sins, he is faithful and just to forgive us our sins and to cleanse us from all unrighteousness. You say, Lord, I agree with you that what I just did was sin. I ask that you would forgive me for that sin. What have you done? You have just exhaled the impurity in your heart. You've just moved the bad air out. Then you say, Lord, I don't want to live like this. I want you to come and continue to control my life. I want you to be the one who guides me in all of this. Please fill me again with your Holy Spirit. That's inhaling. You exhale the bad by confession. And notice what 1 John 1:9 says. It says, if we confess our sins, this is not the sin nature. This is the activity of sin. Sin, S-I-N-S. If we confess our sins, if we confess the things that we do when we sin, God is faithful and just to forgive us our sins. Now watch the last paragraph, because the last little sentence often gets omitted. And to cleanse us from all unrighteousness. What that means is if you confess the sins you know about, God not only forgives that, but he forgives all the unknown sins that you have too. He not only forgives the sins you confess, but he cleanses you from all unrighteousness. He makes you clean from the inside out. So the greatest thing you can do when sin is plaguing you and bugging you and following you, trying to trap you, as soon as you know you've sinned, confess it. Ask God to forgive it. And if you're like me, you're going to have some cases where you say, Lord, I'm sorry, but it's me again. You know, and it's that again. And Lord, please forgive me of that. I know that's a sin. I know that's wrong. Fill me with your Spirit. I believe this with all my heart. Some of you are going to say, well, if I did that, Pastor, every time I sin, I'm going to be in prayer all day long. Just one prayer after another. And that may be true, but let it happen. And what you'll discover is the more you do it and the more you experience it, the fewer times you'll have to do it and the less times it will happen. In fact, you may discover that you can live a whole day in the power of the Holy Spirit without having to exercise spiritual breathing. But if you allow sin to remain in your heart and you stop seeking the filling of the Spirit, you will wake up one day to discover you've been walking in the flesh for a long, long time. And my friends, that is a terribly dangerous and sad and sorrowful way to live your life. I once read about two young women who died in a fire that swept through their apartment as they were sleeping. Investigators determined the smoke detector had been deliberately disconnected for a party the night before. Someone had pulled the plug so it would not shrill while food was cooking, and they forgot to reconnect it, and with no warning, the fire claimed two lives. In the same way, when we quench the Spirit's voice and keep walking in the flesh, we put ourselves in danger. The Spirit may be warning us, but we no longer hear Him. You know, Christians can live that way for years, refusing to deal with sin and to reappropriate the Spirit's fullness. That's why Ephesians 5:18 tells us in the present tense to keep on being filled with the Spirit. It's not a one-time deal. For many of us, it's every day, many times a day. And you know, it's exciting to walk in the Spirit. You sense you are a work in progress, reshaped from within. You grow sensitive to His voice, more careful about the things you do. The interruption of sin feels so miserable, you want it to be gone right away. So you confess it, you erase it through the power of the blood of Jesus Christ. In short, the Holy Spirit leaves His mark. And what is that mark? It's holiness. Have you ever watched race walking? I started with a story about a little child walking. I want to end with a story about race walking. I remember the first time I saw it, I thought how weird it looked. It's really funny. The hips sway, the arms pump, and it seems like someone is trying to walk fast enough to run, but they're not allowed to run, so they have to walk fast. Yet behind that awkward stride is one of the most demanding sports in the Olympics. It takes precision, endurance, and rhythm. No one knows that better than Evan Dunphy from Richmond, British Columbia. In the 2016 Olympics, he walked 31 miles in 3 hours and 41 minutes, faster than most people could run that far. The secret to race walking is rhythm. To stay consistent, athletes like Evan trained for years with a metronome, or keeping timer, to master their pace. During the race, Evan took about 200 steps a minute. That's three every second for almost 4 hours straight. Step after step, stride after stride, he stayed in perfect sync. I'd like to leave you with that picture. Walking in the Spirit means letting the Holy Spirit set the pace. Let Him be the metronome in your life and just keep walking. Notice this is not jogging in the Spirit. This is not running in the Spirit. It's not ambling in the Spirit. It's walking in the Spirit. Walking in the Spirit, one step after another, keeping constant vigilance over your life. And don't get long interruptions because of sin, because you now know what to do with that. You confess it immediately and ask for God's forgiveness. Exhale the sin, inhale the fullness of the Spirit of God, and keep on walking. Walk in the Spirit, says the Scripture, and you will not fulfill the lust of the flesh. That's a very interesting concept. And let me remind you of that when we close. Sometimes we think, if I'm struggling with a sin, I need to concentrate on, don't do that sin. How many of you know, let's say you're trying to lose weight, and you know you shouldn't eat this particular kind of food because it's inhibiting your progress. And so you say to yourself, I'm not going to eat it. I'm not going to eat it. I am not going to eat those donuts. And the more you say you're not going to do it, the more the image of the donut becomes prominent in your mind. And the next thing you know, you're scarfing down half a box of them. Because you don't break bad habits that way. You break bad habits by replacing them with good habits. And the same is true in the spiritual realm. You don't break the control of sin over your life by determining in your heart not to sin again. You break that habit by putting the ministry of the Word of God and the Holy Spirit in your life. You overwhelm the bad habit with the habit of the Spirit. And when you do that, you can have victory. Oh, you'll have some setbacks, but now you know what to do. Here's the good news. Nothing you ever do that's wrong needs to last more than a few minutes. You don't have to wait to come to church on Sunday and confess it. You don't have to wait to be in your small group to confess it. When you realize that you have dishonored the Lord or you've done something that you know doesn't please Him, what you do is immediately you confess it to the Lord and ask Him to forgive you. And if you have to do that a lot these first days when you practice this, don't get upset over that. Just keep doing it and keep doing it. And all of a sudden, one day you'll discover God has made you so sensitive to these things that you don't want to have to come to Him again with it because you've already come to Him so many times and so you don't do it anymore. That's the power of walking in the Spirit. And I wanted to say this all to all of us today because, hey, we want to be God's people. We want to walk in the Spirit. We want to do the things God has called us to do. And here's the formula right from the Scripture to help us do that. You know, the Bible doesn't say we're to shuffle, we're not to run, we're to walk one step at a time with the Holy Spirit. And it wouldn't be commanded of us if we are not capable of doing it. So my encouragement to all of us is, let's practice walking in the Spirit. The Bible has a lot to say about the fruit of the Spirit in Galatians chapter 5, and we're going to spend 2 days on that subject as we begin the next week together. I hope you'll be with us then. In the meantime, as we face the weekend, let me encourage you to get to church, be a blessing to the people in church, go with a word of encouragement, and to be a blessing to your pastor. Be sure to look for us on television over the weekend because we're where you are somewhere. You can find us. We're on your dish. 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

I'm meteorologist Mike Cox. It'll be partly to mostly sunny on this Saturday. It'll be a hot day outside as highs climb to 90 by the end of the afternoon. Then tonight, it will be mostly cloudy conditions developing, and toward morning, rain showers possible. We'll have a low of 66 degrees. That's because a front will move in on Sunday. So we will have clouds increasing and some scattered showers and storms are going to be likely for Sunday, especially in the afternoon, where we'll have highs around 88.

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3: I'm meteorologist Mike Cox. It'll be partly to mostly sunny on this Saturday. It'll be a hot day outside as highs climb to 90 by the end of the afternoon. Then tonight, it will be mostly cloudy conditions developing, and toward morning, rain showers possible. We'll have a low of 66 degrees. That's because a front will move in on Sunday. So we will have clouds increasing and some scattered showers and storms are going to be likely for Sunday, especially in the afternoon, where we'll have highs around 88. 91.

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0: Are you worried by the constant barrage of negative news? 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
1: 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That's right. It's the ultimate workout video. 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
6: 91.5, The Blessing Weather. I'm meteorologist Mike Cox. It'll be partly to mostly sunny on this Saturday. It'll be a hot day outside as highs climb to 90 by the end of the afternoon. Then tonight, it will be mostly cloudy conditions developing, and toward morning, rain showers possible. We'll have a low of 66 degrees. That's because a front will move in on Sunday. So we will have clouds increasing and some scattered showers and storms are going to be likely for Sunday, especially in the afternoon, where we'll have highs around 88.

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12: I'm meteorologist Mike Cox. It'll be partly to mostly sunny on this Saturday. It'll be a hot day outside as highs climb to 90 by the end of the afternoon. Then tonight, it will be mostly cloudy conditions developing, and toward morning rain showers possible. We'll have a low of 66 degrees. That's because a front will move in on Sunday. So we will have clouds increasing, and some scattered showers and storms are going to be likely for Sunday, especially in the afternoon, where we'll have highs around 88. 91.

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1: Are you worried by the constant barrage of negative news? 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
0: The world's oldest surviving Rolls-Royce, manufactured back in 1904, was sold in a London auction back in December 2007 for $7,275,000. 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
2: 91.5, The Blessing Weather. I'm meteorologist Mike Cox. It'll be partly to mostly sunny on this Saturday. It'll be a hot day outside as highs climb to 90 by the end of the afternoon. Then tonight, it will be mostly cloudy conditions developing, and toward morning, rain showers possible. We'll have a low of 66 degrees. That's because a front will move in on Sunday. So we will have clouds increasing and some scattered showers and storms are going to be likely for Sunday, especially in the afternoon, where we'll have highs around 88. 91.

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6: I'm meteorologist Mike Cox. It'll be partly to mostly sunny on this Saturday. It'll be a hot day outside as highs climb to 90 by the end of the afternoon. Then tonight, it will be mostly cloudy conditions developing, and toward morning, rain showers possible. We'll have a low of 66 degrees. That's because a front will move in on Sunday. So we will have clouds increasing and some scattered showers and storms are going to be likely for Sunday, especially in the afternoon, where we'll have highs around 88.

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0: The Journey Diaries with Youth Pastor Gary Casola, whose team used food to reach out to teens.
3: I'll never forget reaching out to a young person, and we had some free food for these guys. First of all, the food drew them, of course. We told these students, tell your friends that we're going to be out here in the afternoon. But this was so cool about this one young man that I got to talk with. He was like, why are you guys out here? What are you doing? I said, we're giving out free food. We want to give you a positive message. Hey, take this book and check it out and see what you think. He got a Bible. Well, we had 40 pizzas that afternoon, and 40 pizzas, and we just set up. We ran out of pizza. That's how good the word got out.
0: The team was also passing out Bibles.
3: And this young man came back that afternoon. He said, man, this book is amazing. I've read over half of this book today. And he was all lit up about the Word of God, the Bible. And it's amazing how when people realize that there's something like that, they're drawn to it.
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5: A meteorologist, Mike Cox, will be partly to mostly sunny on this Saturday. It'll be a hot day outside as highs climb to 90 by the end of the afternoon. Then tonight, it will be mostly cloudy conditions developing, and toward morning, rain showers possible. We'll have a low of 66 degrees. That's because a front will move in on Sunday, so we will have

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0: Hello, everybody. I'm Greg Patton in the New America. Until people can comprehend the true nature of man, that being that we're not good but have depraved hearts, Jeremiah 17:9. Yeah, our heart is deceitful. It's above all things desperately wicked. Who can understand the heart of man? Let me help you. Come here every day, 12:30 and 6 p.m. on WHCB for the program Hello World. I'm Greg Patton. I can't wait to share all of these things with you.
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1: We've all experienced it. You're walking towards someone, and it looks like you could bump into each other. When you're several feet away, they move to one side, you move to the same side, until you're face-to-face, and finally maneuver out of each other's way. Want to know how to avoid it? Next time you're heading towards someone, don't look them in the eye, look away. Amazingly, you both naturally seem to avoid each other. That's because you short-circuited the reacting dynamic. Now try that in marriage. Completely stop trying to read your spouse's mind and stop all reacting. If they make you mad, don't react, ignore it. Many of the problem areas in marriage come down to reacting, then trying to anticipate their reaction to your reaction. By you choosing to cease all reactions, you will then short-circuit the back-and-forth reacting dynamic, and you will significantly decrease the tension in your marriage.
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3: 91.5, the blessing weather. A meteorologist, Mike Cox, will be partly to mostly sunny on this Saturday. It'll be a hot day outside as highs climb to 90 by the end of the afternoon. Then tonight, it will be mostly cloudy conditions developing, and toward morning, rain showers possible. We'll have a low of 66 degrees. That's because a front will move in on Sunday. So we will have clouds increasing and some scattered showers and storms are going to be likely for Sunday, especially in the afternoon, where we'll have highs around 88. 91.

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6: I'm meteorologist Mike Cox. It'll be partly to mostly sunny on this Saturday. It'll be a hot day outside as highs climb to 90 by the end of the afternoon. Then tonight, it will be mostly cloudy conditions developing, and toward morning, rain showers possible. We'll have a low of 66 degrees. That's because a front will move in on Sunday. So we will have clouds increasing and some scattered showers and storms are going to be likely for Sunday, especially in the afternoon, where we'll have highs around 88.

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Most people do. But do you really know Him? We're encouraging you as you seek to know God. 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

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I'm your host for Prayer Time, heard Monday through Friday at 6 a.m. right here on WHCB, Bristol, Kingsport, Johnson City. 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

0: all we want in Christ, we shall find in Christ. If we want little, we shall find little. If we want much, we shall find much. 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
1: Hello, everybody. I'm Greg Patton in the New America. 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Yeah, our heart is deceitful. 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I'm Greg Patton. 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
3: 91.5. A meteorologist Mike Cox, it'll be partly to mostly sunny on this Saturday. It'll be a hot day outside as highs climb to 90 by the end of the afternoon. Then tonight it will be mostly cloudy conditions developing, and toward morning rain showers possible. We'll have a low of 66 degrees. That's because a front will move in on Sunday. So we will have clouds increasing and some scattered showers and storms are going to be likely for Sunday, especially in the afternoon, where we'll have highs around 88.

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0: You are listening to Bible Basics, a program that presents the basic doctrines of Christianity in a clear and simple way. Thank you for listening today as Dr. Priddy opens God's Word to continue his series of messages about the life and teachings of Jesus Christ. Now here's Dr. Priddy with today's study titled, The First Days of Ministry.
1: Greetings in the name of Jesus. I'm glad you've joined me today for another in our series of Bible studies on Bible basics. Those of you who've been following from program to program know that we are in the midst of a study of the life and teaching of Jesus Christ. Actually, we're very early in that study. So today we take up the early days of his public ministry, those days that immediately followed his baptism and temptation, which we talked about last time. These beginning days of his ministry are found recorded in Gospel of John, chapter 1, verses 35 through chapter 2, verse 11. Here we find the first disciples that followed Jesus and the first recorded miracle, the first sign miracle, which he performed, that was turning water into wine. Now let's look at the first disciples that followed him, and then we'll look at that first miracle which he performed in Cana of Galilee. Our program today will be in two parts. We'll first deal with the first disciples of Jesus, and that will be found in John 1, 35 to 51. And then we'll deal with the first sign miracle that Jesus performed in John chapter 2, verses 1 to 11. Now, let's look first at the disciples who followed Jesus Christ. Jesus' first disciples were originally those disciples of John the Baptist who heard about Jesus from John the Baptist. Now, it's written in John's Gospel. Keep in mind that John, who wrote the Gospel, is a different John than John the Baptist. John that wrote the Gospel is John the Apostle. According to John chapter 1, verse 35 and 36, John the Baptist and two of his disciples were standing together, perhaps talking. They were in Bethany to the east of the Jordan River. This Bethany should not be confused with the one which is near Jerusalem, where Mary, Martha, and Lazarus lived. When Jesus came walking by where John was talking to the two disciples, John the Baptist pointed Jesus out and said to them, "Behold, the Lamb of God." When those two disciples heard that, they started following Jesus. The Apostle John wrote that it was about the 10th hour. If he counted time like the Romans did, then it would have been about 10 a.m. When Jesus saw them following him, he turned and he asked him, "What do you seek?" Rather than giving him a direct answer, they asked him where he was staying. Jesus invited them to come and stay with him, and they spent the day with him. One of those two disciples was Andrew, the brother of Simon Peter. The day they spent with Jesus convinced them that he was the Messiah. The natural desire of a new follower of Christ is to tell other people about him, especially their loved ones. This is exactly what Andrew did. Scripture does not say much about Andrew, but his first act as a disciple was of great importance to the kingdom of God. He brought Peter, who became the leading apostle, to the Lord Jesus Christ. The record goes like this in John chapter 1, verses 41 and 42. He, that is Andrew, found first his own brother Simon and said to him, "We have found the Messiah," which translated means Christ. He brought him to Jesus. Jesus looked at him and said, "You are Simon, the son of John. You shall be called Cephas," which translated means Peter. On the following day, Jesus decided to go into Galilee. But before he left Judea, he found Philip. Philip came from the same city, that is, as Andrew and Peter. Like Andrew, the desire to tell others was in his heart, so Philip found a man named Nathanael. Now, Nathanael was harder to convince than some people are. Philip said to him, "We have found him of whom Moses in the law and also in the prophets wrote, Jesus of Nazareth, the son of Joseph." Nathanael's reaction is one of disbelief. He responded, "Can any good thing come out of Nazareth?" Philip simply said, "Come and see." When Jesus saw Nathanael, he threw him off guard with this statement, "Behold, an Israelite indeed, in whom is no guile." Nathanael responded, "How do you know me?" The answer that Jesus gave was deeper than appears on the surface. He said that he had seen Nathanael under the fig tree. By this, Nathanael knew that Jesus had some very unusual powers, because Jesus had not been where he could have seen him normally. That helps explain Nathanael's complete turnaround when he acknowledged, "Rabbi, you are the Son of God. You are the King of Israel." There were now five disciples as they went to Cana of Galilee: Andrew, Peter, Philip, Nathanael, and one unnamed who many believe to be John, the son of Zebedee and the brother of James. All this happened within just 2 or 3 days following the time Jesus was identified by John the Baptist as the Lamb of God. John's gospel records several signs that Jesus did to show that he was Messiah, the Son of God. So thus we move into the next phase of our program, the first sign that Jesus did. That first sign was at the wedding feast in Cana of Galilee. That story is found in John chapter 2, verses 1 to 11. Wedding feasts of the Jews were as big and beautiful as the bridegroom could afford. They usually lasted from 2 to 7 days, with gracious hospitality being shown by the bridegroom and his family. It was also the custom for guests to supply the wine and some choice food to be enjoyed during the feast. One other important thing should be considered. Verse 2 says, Jesus also was invited and his disciples to the wedding. The word invited in that verse is in the singular, which indicates that the five disciples of Jesus may not have been directly invited themselves. They were not left out on purpose because the bridegroom could not have known about them. They had just become Jesus' disciples, possibly after the feast had already begun. However, they were permitted to come as friends of Jesus. Therefore, their presence may have helped the wine to run out. This would also explain Mary's boldness in coming to Jesus to get more wine. If they had helped cause the shortage, Jesus would have wanted to provide more wine to save the bridegroom's embarrassment, because he cares about people. It's clear from the passage that Mary could no longer give orders to Jesus. He had begun his mission, and that now must take the first place. That's the reason Jesus said to her, "Woman, what do I have to do with you? My hour has not yet come." In other words, it was not yet time for Jesus to reveal his true mission. There was much teaching to do before that time came. When Jesus addressed her as woman, it was not a sign of disrespect. At that time, it was acceptable to address her that way. Keep in mind, however, Jesus recognized his responsibility to the bridegroom, and he said to the servants, "Fill the water pots with water." The servants filled 6 of the water pots to the brim. Each of those 6 held about 20 to 30 gallons each. Since there were 6 of them, they held a total of between 120 and 180 gallons, or about 430 to 690 liters. That would have been more than enough to supply the rest of the wedding feast with ample wine. It is interesting that Jesus asked for man's response before he did the miracle. They had to fill the water pots with water. They could testify, that is, those who fill the pots, that it was really water turned to wine, because they were the ones who themselves had filled the pots. Would Jesus have approved of real wine? The answer is no, not as it's made today. Was the wine Jesus made only grape juice? Probably not, because those at the feast would have known the difference. The head waiter himself said to the bridegroom, "Every man serves the good wine first, and when men have drunk freely, then that which is poor. You have kept the good wine until now." They mixed wine with several parts of water, sometimes with as much as 8 or more parts of water to 1 part of wine. The writings of the Jewish rabbis discussed how much water must be in the wine in order for it to be blessed. Most would not bless it if it had less than 3 parts of water. In addition, no chemicals were ever used to speed fermentation, making a lower alcoholic content. When the wine was mixed with 3 or 4 parts of water or more, there was just enough alcohol to purify the water. Thus, even if Jesus made real wine, one could hardly say he approved of drinking wine in the way it's made today. However, the bottom line is this, that Jesus has power over the way things are made. He can change their very nature. The passage ends with a statement, "This beginning of his sign miracles Jesus did in Cana of Galilee and manifested his glory, and his disciples believed in him. Today we've looked at two important events in the early ministry of Christ and have learned three very important lessons for Christian living. First, we have found that those who follow Jesus want to share their knowledge of him with others because he's done so much to help them. One of the first things Andrew and Philip did when they started to follow Jesus was to tell someone else about him. Two questions those of us who know Jesus must ask ourselves are, am I as ready to share him with my friends and loved ones as I should be? And if not, why not? The second and third important lessons we learn are found in the miracle of changing water to wine. That incident shows us that Jesus is both loving and powerful. His love is shown in his desire to save the bridegroom from embarrassment in front of his guests. That may seem a small thing to some people, but it's a very great, important thing to others. The point is that Jesus cared enough to do something about it. If he was concerned about how the bridegroom felt, you know that he is concerned about you and your life. The other important lesson from his miracle is that Jesus has the power to really change things. He can do miracles. What he did is impossible to any ordinary man, but since he is God's only begotten Son, he can do the impossible for us. He has the power to change the circumstances in your life. He has the power to save you and to keep you for heaven. If you have never trusted Jesus Christ to deliver you from your sin and to save you, then trust him right now. Don't wait another minute. The only thing you must do is to acknowledge him as Lord and Savior with your mouth and believe in your heart that God raised him from the dead. Then, Paul said in Romans, God will save you. You shall be saved.
0: Bible Basics International has brought you this study of the life and teachings of Jesus Christ. I'm sure we've all heard the phrase, born again. It seemed like a new concept when we first heard it way back in the 60s or 70s, but it's not a new idea at all. It comes straight from the mouth of the Lord Jesus Christ himself. He said we must be born again. Tune in next time to hear Dr. Priddy's message entitled, Jesus, the Temple, and Nicodemus. This has been a production of Bible Basics International. Dr. Eugene Priddy is our teacher. I'm your announcer, Jerry Peterson.
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3: 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In this program, we want to encourage you in your Christian faith by showing how scientific evidence supports the Bible, particularly the Genesis account. The book of Genesis lays the foundation for all matters addressed in the rest of the Bible. The nature of God, his sovereignty in creation, man's purpose, sin, marriage, family, and why we need a Savior are all introduced and explained in Genesis. When we see that the first and most foundational book of the Bible can be trusted in all matters, including science, it builds confidence in the rest of the inspired word all the way to Revelation. Today's episode features Dr. Jake Hebert, physicist and research associate with the Institute for Creation Research. Here's Dr. Hebert.
4: In February 2015, a German research ship discovered a large batch of these balls of manganese ore in the Atlantic Ocean, a few hundred miles east of Barbados. And many of these balls were the size of softballs and some were as large as bowling balls. And this was the largest such batch of these pellets, if you will, that were ever found in the Atlantic Ocean. Now, these balls or pellets are called manganese nodules. As the name implies, they are made of manganese, but they often contain iron, nickel, and other valuable metals. And they're found in every ocean, but are most numerous in the Pacific. So in this episode of Science, Scripture, and Salvation, we discuss how these manganese nodules present problems for those who believe in millions of years, but are consistent with a recent creation and the global flood described in Genesis. But in order to understand why that's the case, we have to first briefly talk about seafloor sediments on the ocean floor and how fast they accumulate. You see, the oceans are filled with enormous numbers of these tiny marine organisms called foraminifera. Now, when these creatures die, their remains become part of the debris littering the ocean floor. And you also have sediments being eroded from the continents and deposited in the oceans as well. So some of these seafloor sediments originate from the continents, and some originate from the remains of these microscopic creatures. Now, today, these sediments accumulate very slowly on the ocean floor. At today's rates, it would typically take 1,000 years for just a few centimeters of sediment to accumulate. And yet these sediments are very thick. They're hundreds of meters thick and even thousands of meters thick in some places. So because of these very slow rates and great thicknesses, secular scientists have concluded that the bulk of the seafloor sediments are many millions of years old. And they assume that because sediments are deposited slowly today, they have always been deposited slowly. And this is because they hold to a philosophy called uniformitarianism, which can be summarized with the motto, "The present is the key to the past." In fact, the Apostle Peter told us in the 3rd chapter of his 2nd epistle that there would come in the last days those holding to this particular uniformitarian philosophy. And because they hold to this philosophy, they will scoff and deny creation, the flood, and the return of the Lord Jesus Christ. So uniformitarians say that since seafloor sediments are deposited slowly today, they've always been deposited slowly. And they would say that since erosion generally occurs slowly today, it's always been slow. But there's more than one way to get large amounts of sediments on the ocean floor. You can have them deposited slowly for a very long time, or you can have them deposited quickly in a short time. And let me repeat that because that's extremely important. There's more than one way to get large amounts of sediments on the ocean floor. You can deposit them slowly for a long time, or you can deposit them quickly in a short time. Now, creation scientists today would agree that these rates are slow and have been slow for thousands of years. But even a few thousand years of slow seafloor sediment deposition can only account for a tiny fraction of all the sediments on the ocean floor. And so for this reason, secular scientists would claim that this is an argument for an old Earth in millions of years. But we would argue that this deposition of sediments was much faster during the Genesis flood for at least two reasons. First, enormous amounts of erosion would have occurred during the flood. Toward the end of the flood in particular, there would be huge amounts of material that would have been planed off the continents by fast-moving sheets of water as these floodwaters drained off the continents. And these rates of erosion and deposition would have remained quite high even for some time after the flood. Second, due to the enormous amount of volcanic activity and seafloor spreading that occurred during the flood, the post-flood oceans would have been quite warm, and all the erosion during the flood would have caused these oceans to be mineral-rich. And these warm, mineral-rich waters would have been very favorable to the growth of phytoplankton like algae. So, well, foraminifera feed on phytoplankton, and so we would expect these foraminifera to thrive, especially in the warm post-flood waters, and to have become especially numerous. And their abundant remains would have also contributed to the rapidly accumulating seafloor sediments after the flood. So here's the question. Are there clues within these seafloor sediments themselves that can help us discern whether the bulk of the sediments were deposited slowly or quickly? Well, there certainly are. These metallic pellets called manganese nodules that we've talked about earlier are found on every ocean floor, and they're often the size of potatoes. And these form when you have chemicals in the ocean water or within the waters within the sediments themselves that accumulate onto a small nucleus of some kind, like a shark's tooth. And this causes the nodule to grow, and that nodule will continue to grow until it's been covered by a few centimeters of sediment. And after that, the nodules stop growing. So these nodules can only grow when they are at or near the surface of the seafloor sediments, when they're close to that water-sediment interface. Well, there are two curious facts about these nodules that need to be explained. Most of the nodules are found only in the uppermost seafloor sediments. How do we know this? Well, we don't have X-ray vision, so we can't see into the sediments, but we can drill and extract cores from the sediments. And when we examine the cores, most of the nodules are found only in the uppermost core sections. Now, some are found at greater depths, but even in these cases, the nodules may have slumped down from higher depths within the cores. But regardless, it's definitely true that most nodules are found only in the uppermost sediments. Now, remember that these sediments are hundreds and even thousands of meters thick, but most of these nodules are found in just the uppermost 20 inches or so. Why? And likewise, another thing that needs to be explained is that the nodules get larger as you go in higher into the sediments. As you go deeper into the sediments, they either disappear or become rare. So how do we explain that? Well, in the next segment, we'll discuss how these clues match what we would expect from the Genesis flood.
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3: Welcome back to Science, Scripture, and Salvation. Here's Dr. Hebert.
4: Well, here we are talking about these manganese nodules, these pellets we find on the ocean floor. And there's two observations about these pellets that have to be explained. First, most of them are found only in the uppermost sediments, say the uppermost 20 inches or so. And second, the nodules get larger as you go higher in the sediments. So how do we explain this? Well, creation geologist Kenneth Patrick pointed out a very simple explanation for this that was published in the Journal of Creation. The reason we don't see manganese nodules in the deeper sediments is because they were deposited so fast that the nodules did not have time to grow to any appreciable size. Now, remember, the nodules can only grow when they're at or near the surface of the sediments. So if you have a shark's tooth sitting on the ocean floor and all this sediment is rapidly dumped on it, well, there's no way that a manganese nodule can grow and form. And this is consistent with the Genesis flood. Creation scientist Larry Vardaman pointed out years ago that you would expect seafloor sediments to be deposited extremely rapidly during the flood and in the years afterward, but the rates would gradually slow down to the slow rates that we observe today. And that's why we only see most of these nodules in the uppermost sediments. The vast majority of the sediments were deposited at the end of the flood, and when the rates were just too fast, the sediments were being dumped too quickly into the oceans for the nodules to form. But in the years after the flood, the rates slowed down. You could get small nodules to form, and then the rates got a little slower still, allowing slightly larger nodules to form, and eventually the rates slowed enough so that these potato-sized nodules we see at the surface could form. So the bottom line here is that the bulk of these sediments were deposited rapidly as a result of the Genesis flood. Now, of course, uniformitarian scientists are aware of this oddity about the manganese nodules. They've tried to come up ways to explain this that don't require a global flood, but their explanations violate their uniformitarian assumptions. If the present is the key to the past and nodules are being formed today, then why weren't they formed in the past? Or if they were formed in the past, why weren't they preserved? If we see nodules in the uppermost, most recent seafloor sediments, well, why don't we consistently see them in the deeper sediments too? Why don't we see nodules equally abundant in all depths within the seafloor sediments? Well, the obvious answer is because, contrary to uniformitarianism, the present is not the key to the past. The key to the past, to correctly understanding the past, is the divinely inspired history of God's Word that helps us to make sense of the geological data. The Genesis flood really happened, and this helps us to make sense of these observations about these little metallic pellets called manganese nodules. Now, there's a lot more we could say about this. For instance, manganese nodules provide still another clue that there's something seriously wrong with radioactive dating methods. Based on these radioactive dating methods, secular scientists claim that these nodules grow extremely slowly, at the rate of just a few millimeters per million years. Yet here's the problem. These nodules have been observed growing at rates 100,000 and even a million times faster than this in lakes and man-made reservoirs, and they've even been observed growing on underwater debris from World War II. So it's kind of like that Groucho Marx line, who are you going to believe, me or your two lying eyes? Well, who are you going to believe here? The uniformitarians' calculated ages based on their doubtful uniformitarian assumptions or the observations that we actually see? So contrary to what the secular scientists say, the science is consistent with what the Bible tells us about the Genesis flood.
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Hi, kids. I'm Cousin Carrie. Welcome in to Sunshine Station, where we sing, celebrate, and shine the wonderful love of Jesus with 30 minutes of fun kids' songs. Stay tuned for the Donut Man joining us later, and be sure to sing along with us today on Sunshine Station.

0: That's the Heaven's Sake Kids. You're the maker of everything. And that's our Bible verse today on Sunshine Station. Psalm 146, verse 6 says, He is the maker of heaven and earth, the sea, and everything in them. He remains faithful forever. And here comes the Donut Man.
1: Come on, everybody. It's time to get started. You having fun?
2: Yeah.
1: Boy, I am too. Now, Mark, Sarah, Heidi, come on, I need

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1: Me too.
2: Hi, kids. This is Rob Evans, the Donut Man. Thanks for joining us today for Sunshine Station, where we let the light of Jesus shine.
3: All right.

children, and that song, of course, it's with the Donut Man. Lots of great music today, and I hope you're enjoying it, and I hope you're listening. Here's Salty, say to the Lord, I love you.

Zacchaeus. You've got company, and that's our Daily Bread for Kids. 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

That's the Integrity Kids with Jesus. I'm Cousin Carrie. Keep listening and don't go away. Here's a great song about following Jesus and Mary Rice Hopkins.

That's just about all for today on Sunshine Station. Hope you had a great time singing with us. And don't forget to keep letting your light shine for Jesus. I'm Cousin Carrie. See you next time.

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1: CJ, he's a cool dude. My favorite thing is that his eye is blue. It's a problem for him because he gets teased by Hugh and his buddies, and then he finds that that blue eye has become something really important for him.
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0: of the woodland.
1: Ranger Bill, warrior of the woodland, struggling against extreme odds, traveling dangerous trails, showing rare courage in the face of disaster. In the air. On horseback.

0: Ranger Bill. His mind alert, a ready smile, unswerving, loyal to his mission. And all this in exchange for the satisfaction and pride of a job well done.
1: This is great ski country out here. Folks come from far and near to try and break their necks on the dizzy slopes of the mountains around Knotty Pine. I wouldn't recommend beginners trying to break in their skis out here. These ski runs are for experienced and quick-thinking men and women. And sometimes even they have trouble staying in one piece. Now, going down the slope isn't any problem, but getting back up is another matter. So the folks at the ski lodges have installed what they call ski lifts. They're varied in construction and design, but they all fill the same purpose, to get the skiers back up to the top of the run. Hold on to your safety belts now, because here we go with the story, Skiers in the Sky. Well, here we are at Mile High Ski Lodge. It's at the foot of a great and dangerous run that begins a mile up in the mountains. Right now, a group of athletes are gathering to go up to the top in the ski lift car. The car is enclosed and is supported by 8 cables. The reason for this type of ski lift is that the car passes right over some very rugged canyon country on its way to the top. The car is pulled to the top by clamping onto a continuous power cable, like the San Francisco cable cars. Right now, the operator of the car, Red McCann, is trying to get everyone organized to make the trip.
2: Hey, let's go.
3: All right, quiet down, folks. Quiet!
4: Well, I do declare, you don't have to shout like a wounded bull. You break my eardrums.
3: I'm sorry, miss, but these folks have got to listen to me.
5: Oh, we've skied before, sir. We're not novices, you know.
3: I'm aware of that. But you haven't skied this run before. Now listen to me carefully, everybody.
6: Okay.
3: Be sure and check all your gear carefully before boarding the car. It's a long way to the top, and once the car starts, we won't back up. And we can't turn around. Now let me warn you, each and every one of you.
7: Trying to be funny.
3: When you get to the top of Mile High Run and you think it's going to be too much for you, don't take a chance. Ride back down in the car. Huh. Well, a lot of top skiers have sweat blood on this run. It's wicked. It's a real challenge. But don't be a fool. We won't think you a coward for turning back. In fact, we'll congratulate you for having common sense. Now, if you checked your gear, then you can board the car.
6: Okay.
3: Be sure you have all your equipment.
4: How do we know this car's safe? Yeah. We have to cross Dead Man's Gorge, don't we?
3: Right. Well, miss, there are 8 cables suspending the car. Their strength is tested at 8 times the maximum weight of a fully loaded car. It'll swing in the wind, but it won't fall. All right, time to go. Leave in 5 minutes.
5: Might as well introduce ourselves as long as we're going to ride to the top together, Miss...
4: Kennedy, Grace Kennedy.
5: I'm Calvin Moore. If I close my eyes, I'm not asleep. I can't ride in airplanes because I get dizzy from the height.
4: Well, it seems to me that you all should have stayed at the lodge. This kitty car makes you that way.
5: Oh, no. I told my dad I was going to ski the Mile High Run, and that's what I intend to do. Oh, the car's swaying.
4: Well, that's what Red said it'd do.
5: Do you know the operator?
4: Of course not, silly. Everyone calls him Red.
8: Hey, we're stopping.
4: What's happening? Now we're going backwards.
3: Sit down and be quiet. All right, you're safe. Power cables snap, but I've set the brakes. The brakes will hold the car.
9: What if they don't hold? Well, I'll be killed.
5: We're stuck over Dead Man's Gorge.
10: Mr. Jackson, the ski lift car is stuck over Dead Man's Gorge.
5: What? Are you sure?
10: Of course I'm sure. I saw it with my own eyes.
3: No, not
6: take it easy, folks. I'll go out and find out what's wrong. It might be only a temporary power failure.
7: That isn't a power failure, Mr. Jackson. The cable's broken.
6: Great Scott, you're right.
11: We gotta help you.
6: This never happened before.
7: What are you gonna do to get that car down?
6: Well, the first thing I'm gonna do is get help.
7: Who?
6: Rangers.

0: Oh, boy. It's a mess this time.
1: You're not joking, pal. There'll be some dead people this time, and I don't mean maybe. Here, let me open this garage door here. Now, never mind the car, Henry. Grey Wolf, Stubby, you fellas drive the other rescue truck. Henry and I'll take this one. All right, let's go.

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1: I've got my old eagle eye glued to the road. Hey, how come we didn't take the car? I figured we'd make better time.
0: Well, perhaps you're right, but we're going to need all the equipment we can get our hands on.
1: Hey, that was quick thinking. I never thought of that.
0: I don't know what equipment we might need, but we got a whole truck full.
1: Two trucks full. Two trucks on the spot is better than two in the garage back home.
0: All right.
1: Hey, Bill?
0: Yeah, pal?
1: How could that lift car get stuck out in the middle of nowhere?
0: That's what we're going to find out.
2: Why don't you do something, Red? You stand around looking pretty.
3: What do you expect me to do, fly down there like a bird and get help?
4: Well, at least you could try something instead of standing around like a pig in a poke.
2: I'll get help. I'll figure out some way to get out of here. You can't make me die in this car. Come on, fellas. Let's get on top of the car and start yelling, waving our arms.
3: Sit down, Ord. I said quiet. And that's what it's going to be. The first guy that steps out of line is going to get this wrench laid right alongside his head.
4: You can't talk just that way, you big ape. We are civilized people. You've got a lot of nerve threatening us like that. What do you figure you're going to do by beating us on the head? You ought to be ashamed of yourself. You ought to be...
3: Quiet.
0: That's right.
3: That's better. And don't take to yakking at me like that again, miss. Or I'll put you on the roof. You and your charming friend are stirring up panic in this car, and I won't have it. I'm giving you fair warning, all of you. The first one of you men to start a panic gets this wrench right in the head. There'll be no panic. It's the only way we're going to get out of here alive. Now, if you look back at the lodge, you'll notice that there's quite a lot of people down there. They know we're in trouble. And help will get here just as soon as they figure out the best way to do it and keep us alive.
0: Grey Wolf, Stumpy, get those people back. So much noise, I can't even hear myself think. Henry, call the sheriff and have him send men up here to keep this crowd under control and out of the way.
5: Bill, I don't know what to do. How can we get those poor people out of there? Oh, this is a terrible thing. Why, they might all get killed.
0: Mr. Jackson, this is the time to use your head for something more than a hat rack. Panic and fear will accomplish nothing. Mine add to the problem.
5: I'm sorry, but what do you want me to do?
0: Right now, give me some information.
5: Ask what you wish.
0: I figure the car is being held in a 45-degree angle.
5: Yeah, 43 to be exact.
0: How long will the brakes hold the car up there?
5: No, 2 hours, 5 hours, who knows?
0: Is there heat in the car?
5: Yeah, the heat's manufactured by a small gas engine.
0: How long will the gas hold out?
5: Not more than 2 hours.
0: How many people in the car?
5: 31, including the operator.
6: Sheriff's on his way with this man.
0: That's fine, Henry. Mr. Jackson, is there any place close by that a helicopter can land?
5: Yeah, there's a large clearing out back of the lodge.
0: Henry, call for a small copter while I check the clearing.
6: Right.
5: What you gonna do with the copter?
0: I'm going to get aboard the lift car.
5: In midair.
0: How else, Mr. Jackson?

0: Why don't they stop looking at us and do something? Nice. Land sakes, what are they going to do? Gonna cheer or watch us go to our deaths?
1: Yeah. That's what they're going to do.
2: Why don't we do something? All we do is sit around and wait. Yeah. Wait for death. Well, I'm going to do something about this, and nobody's going to stop me.
3: Yeah. Yeah. Sit down and keep quiet.
2: You make me. You just make me. I'm not afraid of you and that wrench. Yeah. I'm going to get out on the roof and yell for help. That's what I'm going to do, and don't try and stop me.
3: You know what? Stop this. No, you're going to
2: get away. Get away from me. Wait for me.
4: Look at
0: you. Killed him, Calvin. You killed him. Now see what you've done.
2: I didn't. He slipped and struck his head. He slipped. Really, do you hear? Sure. I didn't kill him. You believe me, don't you?
5: He isn't dead, miss. Just knocked out, but good. Well, mister, you certainly fixed things up fine. Now we don't have anyone who knows how to operate this car.

0: plenty tight fit inside this small helicopter.
1: Don't breathe hard, you'll push me out the door.
0: That's no joke either, fellas.
1: Martin, how close do you think you can come to the car?
0: Well, my first answer is not very. When I think about those folks down there stranded like penguins on an ice floe, I'll say I'll get as close as I can.
2: Mm-hmm.
0: A good thing, door on lee side, so copter not have to fight wind, so it not be blown into sight of lift.
1: Yeah, I'll say. They got enough problems without fighting the wind.
0: Well, here goes, fellas. We'll make a dry run first, and you can see for yourself how close I can get.
1: I'll be fine, Martin.
0: If the copter vibrates a lot, don't think it's falling apart. I'm going to have to rev it up for better stability. Here we go. How's it look?
1: Fine. I'll take the copter straight up.
0: Okay. Holler when.
1: Whoa! Well, I should be able to swing into the car door by using the cable. You can hold the copter right here.
0: I can hold it.
1: Wonderful. I'll circle around while I get into the harness, and we'll try out my little stunt.

0: You ready for me to snap harness shut?
1: Yes.
0: You ready now? Don't forget walkie-talkie.
1: Right. Well, I left that here and at the wigwag. You better get a portable radio set up to swing in on the cable in case the walkie-talkie conks out. I'll be out of business without communications.
0: I'm due as soon as copter land at Lodge. You ready now, Bill?
1: Just about. Give me plenty of slack cable after I swing in through the door, so I won't be jerked out of the car if Martin can't hold the copter.
0: That's a good idea. I watch cable slack plenty close. Are you ready, Bill?
1: Yeah. Let's maneuver into position and try it.
2: Sakes, what do they think they can do with that helicopter? They can't land on the roof of the car.
3: Maybe they came out to look and laugh.
2: Oh, don't talk foolish. They're up to something.
3: Here they come again.
2: There's a man hanging under that machine. He let go.
3: No, he didn't. He's been lowered on a cable.
2: What good's that going to do?
3: He's going to try and get on the car.
2: I believe you're right. The door, Calvin. Open the door. They're swinging him like a pendulum. Here he comes.
1: Grab a hold of me until I can disconnect this cable.
4: Sure, Ranger. Sure.
3: There we are.
1: Okay, the cable's free. Well, howdy, folks. My name's Bill Jefferson, not Buck Rogers.
4: See you.
1: And what's the matter with Red?
0: That man's responsible. They had a fight, and Red slipped, and he struck his head.
1: Well, I'll fix Red up, and we'll see about getting you folks out of here safely.
3: Why not get us out first and then take care of Red?
1: Because, my selfish friend, the man's hurt, that's why.
5: Well, Martin, you got Bill up there all right. Sure looked like a spider swinging back and forth up there.
3: Yeah, I'll say he did. Why didn't breathe while he was making like a trapeze?
5: He's been inside the car now about 5 minutes. He ain't said a word.
0: Maybe he smashed walkie-talkie getting into car.
3: Well, that's possible, all right. How are we gonna know?
5: Well, he'll give the young whippersnapper another 5 minutes and then send Martin and Gray Wolf back up there to swing in the portable radio.
6: Well, do you think you can get those people out of there the same way he got in?
5: I wouldn't be surprised. That's about what he's figuring on doing, Mr. Jackson.
6: Yeah, but it'll take a long time with just one copter.
5: If that's what he's going to do, we'll have them flying whirly birds hovering around that car like bees around a hive.
1: How do you feel, Red?
7: My head aches a little, but otherwise I'm okay.
1: Must have had a rough time up here.
7: Hell, panic. Watch out for the girl and man in the front seat. They're panic makers.
1: Okay. I've got to radio the Lodge. They'll think something's happened to my radio. Bill to Grey Wolf. Bill to Grey Wolf. Over.
8: Grey Wolf to Bill. We're glad you called. But ready to send up another radio.
1: Well, Red got his head bashed in a little. I took time to fix it.
8: Hurt bad?
1: No, he's all right. Now, here's the plan. Get half a dozen helicopters like Martin's and have them come in one at a time. We'll have to have some harnesses to put on these people beforehand. You can start anytime you're ready. Over.
8: Martin, start right away. We get other copters up here as soon as possible. Over and out.
1: Good work. And out.
7: Sounds good, Bill. I'll stay with the car until all the passengers are out.
1: Okay, Red. Let me have your attention, please. You folks will be taken off the car the same way I came in. One at a time.
2: Isn't it pretty risky, mister?
1: No, it's scary, but not risky. I've been on the swinging end of a helicopter cable dozens of times and lived to tell the tale.
3: Yeah, they said the cables on the lift car wouldn't break, but one did.
1: You're still alive, aren't you?
0: That's telling them, Ranger. I'll go first, just to show everyone it can be done.
1: Thank you, sir. In a short time, we'll be taking you out of here as quickly as the helicopters can make it to the ground and back. In the meantime, just relax.

0: feels pretty good, Ranger.
1: You don't want it too tight. Just comfortable. All right, relax now. Because the harness will do all the work of keeping you safe.
0: When I did the parachute drop at the fairgrounds last year, I sure didn't think I was practicing for something like this.
1: I'll wave my handkerchief now, and you're off.
0: Well, good luck to the rest of you.
1: Well, this is it.

0: things up there, Bill?
1: Just fine. How are they with you?
0: Oh, we've got a lot of happy relatives and relief passengers down here.
1: That's fine.
0: When are you coming down?
1: After everyone else is down.
0: I sure feel good. This rescue's going like clockwork. What are you going to do about the car?
1: That, my dear fellow, is Mr. Jackson's worry. Our job is over when I come down.
0: How many of you are left up there?
1: 4 passengers, Red and myself. Say, tell the boys to step on it. There's a strong wind coming up. It'll make rescue difficult, if not impossible, very shortly.
0: Oh, now I'm not so happy. I'll pass the word right away, Bill. Over and out.
2: Bill, we can't get close to the car anymore. It's too dangerous. We'll have to wait until the wind quiets down.
3: Hey, the brakes are slipping. I can feel the car moving.
4: All right, Bill. What's more, there's a fine snow stock now. That gets under the brakes. Shoes, we're in for a nasty bobsled ride.
2: What's going on up there?
5: Martin, put Grey Wolf on. Red, can you tighten the brake lever anymore?
4: Well, yeah, I'll try. There's one more notch to go.
2: Bill, what's wrong up there?
5: The brakes are slipping.
3: We're going to be killed. Do something before we're killed.
5: Sit down, Calvin, and keep quiet. We've got enough trouble without you acting up.
4: Hey, they're hauling again. I got the handle up to the last notch.
5: Good work, Red. Grey Wolf.
2: What we do now?
5: How many feet of heavy hawser line are there on the trucks?
2: I say 400 feet. What you have in mind, Bill?
5: 400 feet isn't enough. Have to get another 200 feet of rope somewhere. Say, I know what you can do. Double up some of the lighter rope on the trucks. You'll have all you need.
2: Okay. What we do with it?
5: Ask Martin to get a helper. Have them take the rope to the bottom of the gorge. Then have him fasten one end of it to the bottom of the copter and lift that end up to us. We'll be ready to grab it as it swings in next to the car.
2: Okay, Bill. I go with you and we try to swing rope close to car so you can grab it.
5: Fine. While you're doing that, have Stumpy and Henry get all the men they can down in the gorge. Won't be hard to get down from the lodge. After you drop the rope to us, we'll tie it securely to the car somehow. Have Henry take the other walkie-talkie with him, so I can talk to them on the gorge floor. I want the man to hold on to the rope and act as an anchor for the car. We'll try to ease the car down to the lower tower by intermittently releasing the brake. They'll hold the rope and keep us from slipping too fast. Do you understand what I'm up to? Over and out.
2: We get going right away. There's no telling how long brakes hold before they slip again. Out.
5: Well, fellas, we could do some more sitting and waiting. There we got all the men we can get, Mr. Jackson.
4: Yeah, I believe so. With the sheriff's men, I'd say there's about 30.
0: Well, that ought to do it, don't you think, Stumpy?
5: Yep, I sure do. And we'll turn the spotlights on the trucks down into the gorge so we can see what we're doing.
6: Sit up here.
5: We'll need all the flash and hand lights we can get a hold of for lights to see our own way down.
0: Oh, we've got all of them that we can find, beg, or borrow.
5: Good. Well, there's no sense waiting around up here. Let's get going.
4: I hope this works. Bill and Red got everyone out with themselves and one passenger. I hope they make it all right. I don't care about the car, but I just want to save them men.
5: Well, we're walking down into the gorge.

0: If I get out of this alive, I'll never lift a foot off the ground again. Why don't they do something to get us out of here? I don't want to die. They can't let me die.
1: Calvin, if you're so worried about dying, why did you wait until the last to leave the car? Why didn't you go first?
0: I'm afraid to swing out in the air like the others did. I can't stand high places. I was afraid I'd faint. I was scared, do you hear? I was scared.
1: Yeah, I hear. The others were scared, too. However, they took their courage by the bootstraps and made it. Scared or not.
2: Oh, he's just plain yellow. A jellyfish.
1: Easy with your words, Red. Calvin, I can tell you what you're afraid of.
0: How? What am I afraid of? How can you tell? You a psychiatrist or something like that?
1: I'm not a mental doctor or a mind reader. But I'm a Christian. And I've seen people like you before.
0: What's that got to do with me?
1: You're scared because you're afraid of God.
0: I am not.
1: I think someone's talked to you about accepting the Lord as your Savior. And you refused. And the Holy Spirit has been dealing with you about your rejection.
0: You're full of hot air.
2: Bill, the copter's coming in overhead.
1: Okay, Red. Calvin, I think you'll take a different outlook on life if you stop fighting the Lord and accept him. I know you'll lose your terrible fear of dying. I'd do some praying if I were you. Now let's slide the windows of the car open so we can grab the rope.
2: Got it!
1: Let's drag it inside and get it tied down quickly. Yes, pal, we are.
3: How do you want us to do this?
1: Like a tug of war. Only don't pull back. Just drag along.
3: Okay, but what if the brakes don't hold on that snowy cable?
1: Then you'll have to snag the rope as you go. Take a turn around a large boulder and let the man get a new position and release the rope and snag it again farther on.
3: Gotcha. We're ready when you are.
1: Okay. We'll start releasing the brakes in 2 minutes. Calvin, you keep a lookout below and see if you can tell us when we're getting close to the tower.
0: All right.
1: Red, you and I'll work the brake lever together.
2: Okay.
1: I don't want to release the brakes all the way. Just enough to move the car.
2: Right.
1: Okay, let's do it now. Whoa! Let's give the boys on the ground time to reorganize. See the tower?
0: I can just make it out. We got about 100 feet to go.
2: Hey, the brakes are out!
0: Oh, no!
1: It's up to the boys on the ground now. Grab hold of something and hang on in case we crash!
4: Hey, there's a
5: hey, the car's not stopping! The brakes are shot!
6: Give it all you got, boys! We got a hold of that car!
5: Can't be much farther! We'll drag it!
1: Fellows, can't be much farther now.
5: There's the tower. Here it comes.
0: We made it. We're still alive. We made it.

0: Bill, the passengers have asked me to tell you how grateful they are for what you and the Rangers and the sheriff's men and all the rest who helped have done.
1: Thanks, Red. Our reward is in seeing the joy in everyone's face.
0: Even Calvin here looks happy and peaceful.
2: I am. Bill, could I speak with you?
1: Sure, Calvin.
2: Excuse us, Red. How'd you know I was fighting with the Lord?
1: Well, that's a long story, Calvin. But I knew that someone needed to be rescued two times from danger.
2: Two times?
1: All of us in the car needed to be rescued from a nasty drop into the canyon. And you needed to be rescued by the Lord from a life of selfishness and sin. It's up to you, Calvin. You can be rescued if you want to. Jesus Christ has made contact with men. He's a link, a cable, between us and God. Calvin, you have the choice of receiving him and being rescued from the danger of sin, or being stranded forever.

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2: 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Today in our studios, we have visitors from Pennsylvania, from Canada, and from right here in Michigan. We're always happy to have visitors, so don't forget, if you're ever in the Grand Rapids, Michigan area, be sure to stop in and visit with us. Well, how has your week been? Let's see, most of you have been in school. I'm sure you're real happy about that, right? You aren't? Oh, come on. It's not all that bad, is it? Well, let's get our minds off school for a few minutes as we sing together, tell you about a very, very special offer that I know you won't want to miss, try to tuck in a quickie quiz from the Bible, and then wind up with a cute story that has a good lesson called One Fish Too Many. The boys will especially like today's story. Let's start out today by singing a verse of three different gospel songs that I know many of you can join on. First up, Springs of Living Water. Sing along.

I can just hear someone saying, "Boy, I sure hope I get to heaven someday." Well, you don't have to guess. You don't have to wonder. The Bible says you can know. Of course, there's only one way to get to heaven, not lots of different ways, as some people think. One of our tiniest ones, 4-year-old Mary Beth, is with us today with a good song and a Bible verse that tells us more about it. Listen.

John 5:24, verily, verily, I say unto you, he that heareth my word and believeth on him that sent me hath everlasting life, and shall not come into condemnation, but is passed from death unto life.

we can go to heaven someday because we belong to the family of God. Now, how do we get into the family of God? Is everyone that is born automatically a part of God's family? Oh, no. We have to be adopted into God's family. Now, I know that many of you boys and girls listening have been adopted into your natural family, just as my three wonderful children are adopted. But we all must be adopted into God's family. Listen to this bright song by our delightful duetters, Peter, Jay, and Ann. I am adopted.

Our loving Heavenly Father, we do thank you that you love us and that you want to adopt us as members of your family. And we know that there are many thousands of boys and girls listening who have been adopted into your family. But we pray just now for many listening who are not a member of God's family. We pray that even while they're listening to this broadcast, they may say yes to the Lord Jesus, trust him as their Savior, so that they too may become members of God's family. But we pray that those of us who are members might act like it, act like children of the King. We pray in his name.

As we think of the Lord Jesus and his love for us, his name takes on special meaning, doesn't it? Dougie's with us today, and he's singing a beautiful song that I know a lot of you can sing along on. His name is Wonderful.

0: Oh, thank you, Dougie, for that good song. His name is wonderful. And here's something else that's wonderful. Are you all ready for me to tell you about our special offer? Keys for Kids. It's our devotional designed to be read to and by kids of school age. Oh, I wish you could sit at my desk and read some of the literally thousands of letters that we get from those who are using Keys for Kids. And as I said, it's designed to be read to or by kids of school age. Boys and girls, if you're old enough to read, you ought to be having devotions on your own. Each day, you take your Keys for Kids book, you look up the scripture that's suggested, you read those few verses, then you read the story, ask yourself the questions that we put in the How About You section, and you think about the thought for the day, the key for the day, and then you go on your way, rejoicing that the Lord has helped you through Keys for Kids. But you know something? It can't help you if you don't have it. So I hope you'll write today and ask for Keys for Kids. It's free for the asking. One free copy per family, please. Dougie, how about giving my address so the folks will know where to write?
1: Write to Uncle Charlie, Box 1, Grand Rapids, Michigan, 49501. That's Uncle Charlie, Box 1, Grand Rapids, Michigan, 49501.
0: Well, I do believe we have time to tuck in a quiz today with Mr. Ken at the organ scoring for the boys and Miss Joyce at the piano scoring for the girls. And let's see, we're going to have a quiz today, facts about the early church, about Paul the missionary and Peter, too. We'll see who knows the most about Peter and Paul. And we'll give the first question to the girls today, all right? Where was Paul, or Saul, headed? And what was he planning to do when the Lord caused a bright light to shine upon him? Do you know, girls? Barb says she knows.
2: Damascus?
0: And what was he planning to do?
2: Persecute the Christians?
0: Right. Persecute the Christians or put them in jail. All right, boys. For how long was Paul blind after the Lord appeared to him? Rod?
3: 3 days.
0: 3 days. Correct. All right, girls. What was the name of the lady living in Joppa whom Peter raised from the dead? A little bit harder, but maybe you know. Beth, you say you know? No, she doesn't want to take a chance. She wants Barb to give the answer. Barb?
2: Lydia?
0: No. Boys, can you take it? Oh, it's not hard, Rod?
3: Dorcas.
0: Dorcas is the answer, right. You should have given that one first, all right? In the vision that Peter experienced while on the housetop, the Lord told him to rise and eat. What was Peter's reply? Kurt?
4: The Lord said that we shouldn't eat of unclean food.
0: Well, that was a good guess, but that was wrong. Girls, do you know the answer? All right, he said, not so, Lord. All right, let's see. This belongs to the girls, I do believe. What was the name of the city where the disciples were first called Christians? Now, you ought to know that. Does anybody besides Barb know the answer? Beth?
5: Antioch.
0: Antioch is correct. All right, boys, what did the people say to Rhoda when she explained that Peter was knocking at the door of the room which they were using to pray for Peter's release? What did the people say? Rod?
3: You must be crazy. It must be a spirit.
0: All right. Thou art mad. It must be a spirit. Now, that's a strange thing, you know. Here they were praying for Peter to be released, and when he was, they didn't believe it. That's a lot like us today, isn't it? All right, girls, at what hour of the night did Paul and Silas pray and sing praises? Now, several of you ought to know the answer. Debbie?
4: Midnight?
0: Midnight is the answer, right. Boys, what occurred while they were singing and praying? And somebody besides Rod should know that. Steve?
6: An earthquake.
0: An earthquake, right. All right, girls, what was the jailer about to do, thinking that all the prisoners had fled? Susan?
7: Kill himself.
0: That's right, he was going to kill himself. What was the first question to Paul and Silas, boys? He asked a question, Tim?
8: Lord, what must I do to be saved?
0: That's close enough. It was sirs, what must I do to be saved? But that's close enough. And, girls, what was Paul and Silas's reply to the jailer? One you ought to know real well. Anne?
9: He must be born again.
0: Oh, that's a good verse, but it's the wrong one. And she realizes it now. And she's... Dougie knows. All right, Dougie.
1: Believe on the Lord Jesus Christ and...
0: And thou shalt be... What, Doug?
1: Saved.
0: Saved, right. Okay. All right, boys, here comes the last question. Where did Paul see an altar with the inscription to the unknown God? Where was it? It was a city. I'll tell you that much. Do you know? Girls, can you take it and help your score? Neither one. The answer is Athens. And I guess I have to have a score for the last one. You know, but it's a little bit too late. Well, let's take a look at the score. We have 6 for the boys, 4 for the girls. So the boys win today.
5: Yay!
0: And now, after that exciting quiz, and just before that cute but good story, One Fish Too Many, Anne sings a good go-along-with-the-story song, I Am Not Ashamed of Jesus.

0: Our story today, written especially for the Children's Bible Hour by Nancy Thompson, is entitled One Fish Too Many. Sitting on the bank of Willow Pond, Danny and Jeff were enjoying their first fishing trip together as new friends. Danny had recently moved from New York City to Jeff's little country town of Willow Bend. The sun was shining brightly and the birds were singing when suddenly Danny hopped to his feet. Reeling in another pan-sized beauty, he exclaimed loudly,
1: Wow, 10 fish for each of us. Didn't I tell you Willow Pond's the best spot for fishing in this whole country? It must be. Boy, are we gonna have a fish fry tonight. I can almost taste them now. I'm sure glad your mom and dad asked me and my family over for supper.
2: I am too.
1: Your whole family has really been nice to us since we moved here. I guess country people are just friendlier than city people. Huh, Jeff?
2: Well, I don't know about that. Hey, it's getting pretty late. We better get going now. It's a long walk home, you know.
1: Yeah, okay, but wait. How about if we try to catch just one more fish? What do you say, Jeff? Just one more for the fun of it, okay?
2: What good would it do, Dan? We just have to throw it back anyway. Remember, the limit's 10 on this kind of fish.
1: Oh, sure, I know. I'll just get this squirmy old nightcrawler baited on here and see what happens. And don't worry, Jeff. As soon as I get another fish, I'll toss him right back in. I promise.
2: Well, okay, I guess. Looks like you've already made up your mind anyway.
0: Brushing the wet leaves off of his jeans, Jeff walked over to where his backpack was lying against a tree stump. As Jeff got busy packing up the equipment, Dan suddenly yelled loudly.
1: Hold on, I've got one. I've got another one. And is he a fighter? Look, Jeff, look.
2: He is a nice one. Too bad you can't keep him. But maybe next time we come, you'll catch him again. When he's even bigger.
1: Sure, Jeff. Say, my scale's right here in my tackle box. I'm gonna measure him just to see how much fish I'll be giving up. Here, put my pole over by the rest of the gear.
2: Sure.
0: Jeff turned his back and walked over to put the pole away. As he returned, he noticed Danny's fish was no longer in his hand.
2: Well, Danny, you sure measured that thing fast. And I see you already threw him back, too. How big was he anyway?
1: I don't know. Decided just to toss him in and forget about measuring. You know, since I couldn't keep him anyway, right?
2: Right, I guess.
0: A short time later, the boys stopped at the old weather-beaten bait shack where Mr. Benton waited to count the fish.
3: Yeah, hello there, boys. How you doing?
2: Hi, Mr. Benton. Meet Danny Sorensen. He just moved here.
3: Well, Danny, you've got yourself a great fishing partner, and from the looks of that pail here, you're not too bad yourself. Now, let me look in that pail and see if you two got all the fish you're allowed. Let's see. 1, 2, 3, 4, 5, 6, 7, 8, 9, 10, 11... 12, 13, 14, 15, come here now, 16, 17, 18, 19, and 20. Sure enough, 10 for each of you. Well, you boys will be busy a while cleaning these whoppers.
1: Yeah, sure we will. We better get going now, Jeff.
2: Right, Dan. See you, Mr. Benton.
3: We'll see you later, fellas.
1: Bye.
0: Jeff and Dan had walked just a few feet down Willow Road when Danny blurted out,
2: Ouch! Oh, what's the matter, Dan?
1: Nothing, Jeff. I must have stepped on a rock or something.
2: Oh, yeah. Boy, fishing sure is fun, isn't it, Dan? Let's see if we can go again next Saturday, okay?
1: Okay, right. I'll ask my folks and... Ouch.
2: Wait a minute, Dan. Something's gotta be wrong with your foot. Let's stop and take a look at it.
1: Nah, probably just hurt some stepping on that rock.
2: Hey, when we get to the end of this path, we'll be by Mark Hamilton's farm. My church has a Sunday school picnic there in July each year, and a huge bonfire every fall. Maybe you'd like to come, huh?
1: That sounds neat, Jeff. Maybe I can. My ankle is killing me.
2: Okay, Danny. Now we've got to see what's wrong. Sit here and lean against this fence post.
1: Oh, come on, Jeff. It'll be okay. Honest. Quit pulling on my boot.
2: I'm not going another step till we take off this boot and see what's the... What? What is this? How'd you get this fish in your boot? But, Danny, you said you threw it back.
1: I know I did. I was really going to. But when you put my pole away, it was just too tempting to keep it. So I slid it down into my boot.
2: Tempting's the word, all right, Dan. Here, let me see your ankle. Boy, it sure is a good thing that you had these thick socks on. All you got are some scratches from the fins. Here, I'll wrap this clean rag around it till we get home.
1: I guess taking one more fish wasn't such a great idea after all.
2: Still, it's never a good idea, Danny. Now we better get that wiggly friend of ours back to the pond before he dies.
1: What? Take him back? But why? Nobody will ever know. We can just toss him in with the others when we clean him. Okay, Jeff?
2: Not okay, Dan. Remember when you asked me if I'm friendly because I'm from the country?
1: Yeah.
2: Well, that might be a little of it, but the real reason I care a lot about people is because I'm a Christian. I wanted to tell you that lots of times before, but I didn't. Then a Bible verse my dad taught me kept popping into my mind.
1: A Bible verse? What's that got to do with this?
2: A lot, Dan. It says in Romans 1:16, "For I am not ashamed of the gospel of Christ, for it is the power of God unto salvation to everyone that believeth." Maybe I seemed a little ashamed to tell you that before, but I was wrong. Jesus is the best friend I've got, and I've just got to tell you about him. He's the one who makes me want to be friendly and honest. Well, your leg is sore, so I'll take the fish back for you. In fact, I'll take one of these other fish back, one that's still living. Then we can still have the 20 we're allowed to keep. Now you just sit there and take it easy. I'll be back in no time.
0: As Danny watched Jeff head back down the narrow path, he thought to himself,
1: He really is different. I'd sure like to be like him.
0: You know, boys and girls, perhaps you are wanting to win some of your friends to Christ. Let them see by your life that you are different. Be friendly, be kind, and above all, no matter what temptation comes your way, be honest. Oh, sure, the kids at school and in the neighborhood, they may make fun of you for being a goody-goody, but deep down inside, they will respect you for doing the right thing. And don't ever be ashamed to let your friends know about Jesus, your best friend. Let them know that what he's done for you, he will do for them. Remember that verse that Jeff quoted, Romans 1:16, "For I am not ashamed of the gospel of Christ, for it is the power of God unto salvation to everyone that believes."

If you don't know Jesus Christ as your Savior, we hope that you'll realize He can do the same for you as He has done for those of us who have trusted Him. If you are a Christian, boys and girls, I hope that by your life, your friends will see that you belong to God. And when the temptation comes to be dishonest, like in the story today, you'll say, "No, I won't do that. I'm a Christian." With God's help, you can do it. If you'd like to write, we'd be so glad to hear from you. Don't forget to write and ask for your free copy of Keys for Kids. 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And all you need to do to get started is ask for Keys for Kids. 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That's Uncle Charlie or Children's Bible Hour, Box 1, Grand Rapids, Michigan, 49501. 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

0: It's story time here at Bancroft Bible Camp. And Aunt Edwin wants to know if you're ready to find out what's going to happen to Sunday School Charlie in the Little League playoff. Charlie's faced with what could be a tough decision. Bushy and his friends play for the other team, and they found Charlie's Sunday School pin and won't give it back to him unless he messes up and helps their team win. Now, Charlie's pin means a whole lot to him. But as a Christian, would he cause his team to lose just so he could get his pin back?
1: The midgets were up to bat, and the first boy struck out. The second boy got to first base. And then it was Charlie's turn at bat. As he stepped up to the plate, he heard a girl's voice calling, "Yay for Charlie!" Of course, it was Penelope Lee. Charlie gripped the bat tighter. He felt his ears burning. Some of the boys snickered. And then he heard Bushy's voice raspy, calling out to him, "Watch out for the ball, preacher, kid. It might hit you." And the pitcher threw the ball, and Charlie swung and missed. "Strike one," the umpire called. "What's the matter?" Bushy called. "Is there a hole in the bat?" And the second pitch was high. Charlie was nervous. "Dear Lord," he whispered in his heart, "please help me hit the ball. Help me to show Bushy that a Sunday school kid can be a good ball player and that I am not a sissy." Well, the next ball came straight across the plate. Charlie swung, and there was a loud whack as the ball was hit into center field. Charlie made it safely to first base. That inning, the midgets scored 3 runs. They were in the lead, but not for long. The tip-top soon caught up, and for the rest of the game, the score was close. In the last inning, the midgets made 2 more runs, and now the score was 7-6. The midgets were ahead by 1 point, but the game wasn't over yet. The tip-tops had 1 more turn at bat. All they needed were 2 runs to win the game. As Charlie took his place on first base, he felt his heart pounding hard. He couldn't remember when he had played a more exciting game. He heard Bushy calling to him and turned and saw Bushy waving the Sunday school pin at him. "This is your last chance," Bushy's raspy voice came to him. "Don't you dare put any of the tip-tops out on first, or it'll be too bad for this pin. You'll never see it again." Well, Charlie felt a lump rise in his throat. He wanted his pin, but no matter how much he wanted it, he was not going to cheat to get it back. He was going to play fair. The first batter stepped to the plate. His bat connected with the ball, and the ball flew towards center field. Red ran for it and tossed it to Charlie, and the ball hit Charlie's glove and bounced. "Drop it, kid," Bushy yelled, and Charlie grabbed desperately for the ball, but it was too late. It fell to the ground. A disappointed sigh rose from the bleachers, and now the tip-tops had a runner on first base. Charlie gritted his teeth. He heard Bushy howling with laughter. Did Bushy think Charlie had cheated and fumbled the ball on purpose just to please him? But maybe Preston and Red were thinking that, too, and that didn't make Charlie feel good at all. Charlie then remembered the Bible verse in 2 Timothy chapter 4, verses 7 and 8. "I have fought a good fight, and I have finished my course. I have kept the faith. Henceforth there is laid up for me a crown of righteousness, which the Lord, the righteous judge, shall give me at that day. And not to me only, but unto all them that love his appearing." Charlie had been doing a lot of thinking lately about that verse, and there were 3 words that seemed especially important to him. They were the words fought, finished, and kept. These were the words that Paul had used to show how he had remained faithful to God. First, Paul had fought a good fight. In every detail, he had followed the rules of the game. He had done exactly as God had commanded him to do. He had fought according to God's directions. And Charlie compared it to the ball game he was playing right now against the Tip Tops. And like Paul, Charlie wanted to fight a good fight. It was true that he had made some errors, but he had tried to do his best. And Charlie knew that God wanted him to play a good game, and that required real faith and courage. The second thing Paul did was to finish the course. He played right to the very end, never giving up and never losing hope. He kept his eye on the goal. Charlie felt ashamed of himself. He was losing hope in the game he was playing with the midgets. He felt like saying, "Oh, what's the use?" Charlie knew that wasn't the right attitude to have, and the coach expected his players to finish the game and not to give up the fight. It was the same on God's team. God expected his players to be faithful at all times, never giving up, never quitting the fight. Charlie wanted more than anything else to be able to say at the end of his life that he had finished the course and that he had completed the work that God had asked him to do. And now the third thing Paul did was to keep the faith. Paul remained true to the Lord. Some Christians try to fight for the Lord and do the work God gives them, but at the same time, they listen to Satan, and they fail to keep their lives clean and pure. They fail God. They don't study the Bible, and they don't pray. And again, Charlie compared the Christian life to the ball game he was playing. Charlie wanted to please their coach. At the end of the game, he hoped the coach would come to him and say, "Charlie, you didn't let me down. You did exactly what I asked you to do, and you didn't listen to anyone else. You kept the faith of the team." These three words, fought, finished, and kept, added up to one thing, and that was reward. Paul received a reward because he had been faithful. The reward for faithful Christian service is a crown of righteousness. It was something like winning the pennant in the Little League Baseball. Charlie knew that there'd be a lot of excitement for the midgets if they won the game. And how much more thrilling it was to win for God's team. Charlie's thoughts returned to the game he was playing. But instead of feeling discouraged and instead of losing hope, he determined in his heart to work with all his strength to win the game. He would show Bushy and the gang that he was not a cheater or a quitter. The next two batters struck out. The game was almost over. The score was 7-6 for the midgets, but the Tip Tops had one runner on first. All they needed was a home run and they would win the game. Charlie's heart sank when he saw the next batter step to the plate. It was Big Dean, the home run king of the Little League. He had made 8 home runs that season. The first ball went wild. "Ball one," the umpire called. Tension was mounting. Charlie leaned forward, ready for action. The pitcher threw the ball. Big Dean swung and hit. The ball headed straight toward Charlie. Charlie gulped. His left hand reached out to catch the ball, and the ball struck with a loud whack. Charlie had never felt such an impact before. His hand stung, and Charlie almost lost his balance. For a moment, the ball seemed to spin in his glove, then it bounced. Charlie made a desperate grab for the ball. The dust rose around him, but he had the ball, and he held it high above his head. His feet touched the plate. The player was out. A cheer rose from the stands. The game was over, and the midgets had won. Charlie grinned happily as his parents came to congratulate him. "Thanks," Charlie said as he wiped the sweat from his forehead. "I made some pretty stupid errors, but we still won." Soon Red and Preston joined Charlie. They were the happiest boys around until Charlie saw Bushy and his gang coming toward him. "Don't worry, Charlie," Red said. "We'll help you." Bushy scowled angrily as he stood before Charlie. "What happened to you, kid? Did you think we were just pretending?" "No," Charlie said. "But I told you I can't cheat. I play for God's team, and I obey his rules." Bushy shrugged uncomfortably. "Get off that stuff. I just want you to know that we were serious about this pin of yours." And he held the pin in front of him. "You could have had it back, but you didn't play the game our way. Now there's nothing you can do to get the pin back." Preston stepped in front of Bushy and shook his finger in Bushy's face. "Give that pin back to Charlie," he demanded. "If you keep it, you're a bully." Griffey let out a few excited barks. Bushy stepped back. "Oh, we'll return it to him," he said. "But first, we'll have to fix it up a little." And he turned to his gang. "Get me 2 big stones," he ordered. And the gang quickly obeyed. When the stones had been dropped at Bushy's feet, he said, "Take one last look at your pin, preacher, because it's going to look different when I'm finished with it. I'm going to smash it." Charlie couldn't say a word. He bit his lip to hold back the tears that rushed to his eyes. Bushy was swinging the pin back and forth in the sunlight. And I bet you know what happened, don't you? Suddenly, there was a streak of yellow. Griffey darted past the other boys and leaped for Bushy's hand. And as quick as a wink, he had snitched the pin right out of Bushy's fingers and raced away. The chase was on. The dog was running around in circles with Bushy and his gang hard after him. Red, Preston, and Charlie howled with laughter. "Attaboy, Griffey," they yelled. And finally, Preston shouted, "Bring it here, boy." And Griffey obeyed and dropped the pin at Preston's feet. And by the time Bushy and his gang came running up, Charlie had the pin fastened to his shirt. Well, Bushy grinned sheepishly. "You won," he panted. "I thought for sure we could scare you. I guess Sunday school kids aren't such sissies after all." "Come on, Bushy," his friend said. "Let's get out of here." "You can if you want to," Bushy said. "But I want to talk to these guys. They're different." Charlie could hardly believe his ears. But it was true. Bushy really did want to talk to them. As the four boys, Preston, Red, and Charlie, and Bushy, walked down the road, Bushy said, "You guys are real brave. How come?" Charlie grinned. "We don't have to be afraid. We're on God's team." Well, Bushy frowned, and then he asked, "Do you suppose God has room for another member on his team?" And the three boys stared at Bushy in disbelief. No one said anything for a moment. And then Preston said, "Well, there's always room for one more." And Charlie nodded. "And you know what, Bushy? God sure can use someone like you on his team." Well, Charlie, Red, and Preston have just won another game for God. How unhappy Satan must have been to be defeated again. But you know, this is the way God wants his people to be, victorious and living out their faith. What about you? Are you a member of God's team? Are you a Christian? If not, why don't you invite the Lord Jesus into your heart today? And then you too can be a person of faith and courage, even as the Apostle Paul was. And at the end of your life, you'll be able to say, "I have fought a good fight. I have finished my course. I have kept the faith. Henceforth, there is laid up for me a crown of righteousness, which the Lord, the righteous judge, shall give me at that day, and not to me only, but unto all them also that love his appearing."
0: And once again, Charlie has proven that it pays to be on God's team and to trust the Lord Jesus completely. Look at the way things worked out. Charlie was scared. He loved that pin, but he loved the Lord Jesus more. Do you love the Lord Jesus that much this week? Are you willing to let folks know that you're on the Lord's team? How about it, kids? Our series on Sunday School Charlie is used by permission of Multnomah Press.

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4: 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There's a lot to do, so let's get started.
5: Hi, boys and girls. Welcome to Adventure Pals.
6: Yes, boys and girls. Welcome to Adventure Pals. Hi, Miss Faith. How are you?
5: I'm wonderful. How about you, Uncle Bill?
6: I'm doing really well.
5: That's great.
6: Why don't we start today, Miss Faith, with a song?
5: Sounds great, Uncle Bill.

0: Did you catch yourself singing along?
1: I did, but it didn't sound very nice.
0: You're telling me? How come we always sound better in the shower when we sing?
1: It's a reverb off the walls.
0: Reverb.
1: That's right, that echo that happens there. Pals, if you like to sing, we would love to hear some of that. You can record it and send it to us. If you play a musical instrument, we would love to hear that, too.
0: Oh, yeah, that would be great.
1: Miss Faith plays the piano.
0: Just a little bit.
1: And the baritone horn.
0: Just a little bit. What else do I play? I play games.
1: Okay.
0: I like to play games.
1: I can play the radio.
0: Yes, you can.
1: Miss Joy, why don't you come and tell us whose birthday it is this week?
2: Well, hey again, pals. It's Miss Joy with the birthdays. On the 13th, we've got three birthdays. It's Abigail's, it's Daniel's, and it's Elizabeth's birthday from Fremont, Wisconsin. On the 16th, it's Timothy's birthday, and Timothy is from Sellersville, Pennsylvania. And on the 17th, it's Topher's birthday, and Topher is from Peoria, Illinois. On the 19th, we have two birthdays. It's John's birthday from Greenville, Tennessee, and it's also Karis's birthday from Bristol, Tennessee. Happy birthday, pals!
0: Happy birthday, pals!
1: Happy birthday! And if you've never become an Adventure Pal,
0: you need to do that.
1: Joining Adventure Pals is free, becoming a pal, and we send you a little certificate that is suitable for framing.
0: You can get Bible lessons.
1: Mm-hmm.
0: We have two age groups, isn't that correct?
1: That's correct. We have the 5 to 7 year olds and then the 8 year old and up.
0: And up. Yeah. Oh, is it time for the story?
1: It is time for our story, Miss Faith. And our story today is called Bad Company.
0: Uh-oh, that sounds ominous.
1: It's about who you associate with and who you spend your time with.
0: Mm.
1: Now, sometimes our choice of friends may not be so good.
0: Yeah, you couldn't even call them bad friends, because if they're bad, they're probably not friends at all.
1: You shouldn't have them as friends.
0: Yeah.
1: Robbie's going to find out that who you associate with...
0: Who you spend time with.
1: Yes, right, reflects on you. So we're going to enjoy that story right
0: now.
1: And
0: this story is written by Miss Jean.
1: Great, here it is.
0: It's not shaping up to be a very good night at the Johnson's home. Beth is out in the backyard having an argument with her older brother. Let's listen in and see what's going on.
3: That's it, Beth. I've told you that before.
4: Robbie, you never let me go into town with you. Trying to hide something?
3: That's not true.
4: Well, then why can't I go with you this time? I won't be in your way. I promise.
3: I said no. Now quiet down before Mom hears you yelling out here.
4: You're going to town with that Steve, and what's his name? Fred. You are, I know it.
3: You don't know anything, Beth.
4: I do, too. I saw the three of you taking off the other night.
3: What other night? What three of us?
4: You know what I'm talking about. I even heard you say to one of the guys where you were going.
3: And where was that? See, you don't know.
4: I do, too. Just give me a minute. I'll think of it.
3: You don't know.
4: Yes, I do. Pet shop, something like that.
3: I told you that you don't know. Pizza place, not pet shop.
4: Well, that was pretty close.
3: You call that close?
4: Please, can I come with you?
3: No, no, no. Don't ask any more questions.
5: Beth, Robbie.
4: We're out here, Mom.
5: Is Robbie there, too?
3: Yeah, I'm here.
5: Come on in and get ready for supper. Dad just called from the car. He should be home soon.
3: We'll be right there. You keep quiet about all this to Mom. Understand?
4: I won't have to. She already knows about your so-called friends.
3: What did you tell her?
4: I didn't say one word, brother dear.
5: Beth, Robbie.
3: Just be sure you don't say one word. Let's go.
0: Beth and Robbie entered the house and got ready for supper. Beth set the table and Robbie helped put the food out. Dad arrived in a few minutes, and they sat down to eat. Not much was said at the table until Mom spoke up.
5: As soon as we finish supper, Beth, I want you to help me clear the table and put the dishes in the washer, and then get changed. We're all going over to visit Uncle Bob and Aunt Teresa.
6: Robbie, you can help me give the car a quick wash.
3: Oh, Dad, tonight?
6: With the two of us doing it, shouldn't take too long.
3: Okay. I'm ready now. Let's get started.
6: Wait a minute, son. We haven't finished supper.
3: I've had enough. May I be excused?
6: The rest of us haven't finished. You just wait for us. Are you in a hurry for something?
3: Well, sort of. I told Steve and Fred that I'd meet them in town tonight.
6: I'm afraid not tonight.
3: What? Why not?
6: Mom and I told you the other night that we were all going to visit your aunt and uncle tonight, and we are all going.
3: Do I have to go?
6: Yes, you have to go with us. They're expecting to see you.
3: Oh, come on. I don't want to go.
6: Sorry, but that's final. After dinner, you can pick up that cell phone you're so fond of and give your friends a call and tell them you'll not be able to meet them tonight. Or you could always send a text message and maybe show me how to do it. I think it's time I learned.
3: You don't understand. It's too late. They may be on their way there by now.
6: Oh, yes, I do understand. And you're still not going. By the way, what were you three going to do downtown anyway?
3: Oh, I don't know. We never do until we get there.
6: Well, for this one time, you can go with us.
5: Robbie, why don't you ever bring your friends around here?
3: What's to do around here?
6: What's to do? There's ping pong downstairs, and the Wii is always ready to go. There are board games galore in the closet. Nothing to do.
3: Well, who wants to be cooped up all day?
6: Well, how about badminton, or horseshoes, or taking a hike in the woods?
3: Yeah, right. I'm not sure the guys would find those interesting.
6: Then perhaps it's time to find some friends who would.
0: Robbie didn't say anything. He just sat there moping.
6: Oh, well, time is passing us by. We'll be having dessert at Aunt Teresa and Uncle Bob's, so I guess I'm ready to wash the car. Come on, Rob. The sooner we get started, the sooner we'll finish.
5: How about you, Beth? If you're finished, help me with the dishes. Let's see if we can beat the men.
4: Okay, Mom.
0: Beth hopped to her feet and started to help her mother clear the table. Reluctantly, Robbie went outside with his dad to wash the car. Within the hour, they were all on their way to visit Aunt Teresa and Uncle Bob. All of them, Mom, Dad, Beth, and Rob, too. They spent a wonderful evening with Aunt Teresa and Uncle Bob. They returned home late that evening, tired but happy.

0: The next morning, the whole family was just finishing breakfast and listening to the radio when suddenly the announcer said,
1: "We interrupt this program for a special news bulletin. This morning, police arrested two local youths who broke into the McGregor Market at Main and Chestnut Streets last evening. The two youths, Fred Naston and Steve Mitchell, both of Southville, broke into the market by throwing stones through the window. Police speculate that drugs were the main motivation behind the break-in. We'll bring you more on this breaking story as details emerge."
2: Those names sound familiar.
3: I know who they are. They're Robbie's friends.
4: Okay, Beth, don't be so silly.
2: Son, is that true?
3: Admit it.
4: Will you stop it, Beth?
3: Be sure your sins will find you out.
5: All right, Beth, that's enough.
4: I'm sorry.
5: Do you realize what could have happened to you if you hadn't gone with us last night?
4: Honest, Dad, I didn't know that they were going to do something like that. Really, I didn't.
2: We believe you, son.
4: Sorry I complained so much last night. I did have a good time.
5: You're forgiven, Robbie.
2: I think we should all thank the Lord for keeping us safe and ask his forgiveness.
3: I'm sorry, too. I shouldn't have said what I said to you, Robbie.
5: Let this be a real lesson to all of us about the kind of friends we choose and the kind of activities we participate in.
0: Robbie came real close to getting himself into trouble, didn't he? You know, boys and girls, sometimes we can get into trouble even though we haven't done anything wrong. But if we're with the wrong kind of companions and they get into trouble, we may get blamed along with them. There's a verse in the Bible in 1 Corinthians that says, "Do not be misled. Bad company corrupts good character." And in the book of Proverbs, it says, "He who walks with the wise grows wise, but a companion of fools suffers harm." These verses remind us that we should be careful about the kind of people we spend time with. We should have those who are good and wise as friends. Otherwise, we could get into trouble just because of the people we associate with.
6: Wow, Miss Faith.
0: That could have been disastrous
6: yes,
0: for Robbie.
6: It could. Robbie was very fortunate that his parents insisted that he go visit his aunt and uncle.
0: Well, you know, that's one of the reasons it's so important that you choose your friends wisely, because you cannot predict what they're going to do.
6: That's right. And I really like that verse in 1 Corinthians that says, "Bad company corrupts good character."
0: Yeah.
6: That is such a great verse.
0: That's all the time we have for today, pals.
6: That's right.
0: Time goes so quickly.
6: That's right. I hear the music, though, so we're going to have to go, but we'll be back again next week.
0: Looking forward to hearing from you and seeing you then.
6: That's right. And why don't you bring a friend next week?
0: And enjoy Venture Pals together.
6: That's right. All right. See you, Miss Faith.
0: See you, Uncle Bill.
6: Remember, Venture Pals is a safe place to learn about God.
0: Bye now.
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14: Dear Diary, big changes are coming and I hate it. Things were really, really good, and now everything's ruined. It all started at church a couple of weeks ago. Pastor Flint was announcing plans for Wildwood Community Church's 50th anniversary.
15: The Lord has blessed us with 50 years together as a congregation, and 48 of those years in this very building. Well, 50 years we've been here reaching out and teaching the gospel of Christ to Wildwood. I'd say that it is time for a celebration, and I hope that all of you plan to join me in that celebration next month. We will need volunteers for a planning committee, and some of you should start thinking about how you can help out in your own way.
16: I shut the door. Willie, you get over here. Mom.
17: I'll get him. Willie, you have got to stop slamming that door.
18: That's a port beat. It's giving way. Everyone needs to leave now.
15: Okay, let's move quickly, but carefully. Here, Mr. Snorter, let me help.
19: Stacy, go with your mother. I'll be right behind you. I need to help Mr. Shovelby.
15: Everybody out? Where's Chuck?
20: Oh, I'm here.
15: Oh, what does it look like in there?
20: Not good. The main beam is cracked, almost clear through. There's also some damage in the north wall. It's not safe in there.
15: Oh, can we fix it?
20: I don't know. Right now, I'm not even sure what caused it.
15: God's got something planned for us. Let's all be prayerful that we are wise enough to see what it is.
14: Mom, were you scared?
21: No. Terrified. How are you?
14: Okay. What's gonna happen in the church?
21: I don't know, sweetheart. I just can't imagine being anywhere else on Sunday mornings.
15: Well, considering all that's happened this morning, I'll see if we can meet in the old library Wednesday night. Then we can put our heads together and figure out what our next move should be. Let's start with a hymn. Turn to page... I guess we don't have any hymnals out here, do we? Well, let's sing It Is Well With My Soul. We all know that one.
14: That was bad enough. But it was only the beginning. The next day at school, Goose and I were talking about what had happened at church.
22: Oh, I know. I still can't believe it. I thought my mom was gonna start crying. Then Willie, he kept trying to get back inside the church. Oh, little sisters are so much easier than little brothers.
14: This is the only church I've known for.

0: Thanks much for dinner.
1: Exactly. See you in a bit.
2: Okay. Good morning, everybody. Let's get things started. I wanted to start the day by sharing some very exciting news. As you all know, our little town of Wildwood is not so little as it once was. We have nearly doubled the number of students in this class since the fall. Well, the school board met over the weekend and has decided that something needs to be done. This town is only going to continue to grow. So the school board has decided to split up this classroom and hire a second teacher.
3: No! Miss Harper, we don't want to be split up!
2: Now let me explain. Each one of you deserves one-on-one time with me, and I just can't do that with the numbers we're expecting. With the addition of a new teacher, we'll be able to have more in-depth studies, special projects, and field trips that will be age and grade appropriate. I even have a promise from the school board that funds will be available for special electives and maybe a large aquarium.
1: An aquarium is good!
2: I want all of you to be able to participate in some of the decisions we have to make. What I'd like for you to do now is to get out a sheet of paper and write down any ideas that you may have for this change in our school. You might have an idea for a special elective class.
1: Like candle making?
2: Candle making is a great idea, Goose. Some of you might have ideas for field trips. I'd like to hear about those as well. I will be reading over each one, and I'll share them with the school board when we meet again at the end of the week. All right, now get to work, everyone.
1: Isn't this exciting, Stacy? Field trips, aquariums, and candle making?
3: It's not exciting at all. It's awful. I don't want a new teacher. I want to keep Miss Harbor. I don't care if we ever go on a field trip. I just want things the way they were. You're not going to believe this. There's even more. When I got home from school that afternoon, I told Mom and Dad all about what Miss Harper had told us about splitting up the school. Goose had to talk me out of writing, "I have a great idea. Let's not split up the school."
4: I don't know, Stacy. It sounds kind of exciting to me.
3: Dad, I don't want to lose Miss Harper. She's the best teacher in the world. She's barely ever cross, and she... Don't you remember the magnifying glass that she gave me?
4: Of course I do. She is a great teacher. But maybe the new teacher will be just as good, or maybe even better.
3: That's impossible.
5: Stacy, it's not certain that Miss Harper won't be your teacher anymore. I think you should just wait and see what's in store. You just might be surprised.
3: I don't think I like this surprise. I like our class the way it is.
5: Should we tell her?
4: Speaking of surprises, Stace, your mom and I have one for you.
3: You too? I don't know if I can handle this.
5: We think you'll like this one.
3: Well, unless it's a pony, I'd rather not have any changes right now.
4: Close.
5: Oh, honey, she's never going to guess. Just tell her.
4: Okay. Stacy, our family is going to welcome a new member. A special blessing. A gift from God.
3: It's not a pony, is it?
5: Oh, for goodness sake, dear. Stacy, I'm going to have a baby.
6: Hi, I'm Hooper from Alabama. Don't go away. There's more Paws and Tails coming right up.
7: We have some parents with me today that would love to tell you what they think about the fun, the biblical teaching, and the music of Paws and Tails. Go right ahead, please.
8: Well, I love...
7: Closer to the microphone, please.
8: Oh, sorry. I love that Paws and Tails is fun for kids and parents. I kind of expect my kids learn from the episodes, but so do we.
7: I love that. Now, don't miss an episode of Paws and Tails right here on this amazing station.
3: A baby. I wanted to scream, but I didn't want to make my folks feel bad. They were so excited, and I told them that I was happy. This is a disaster. No more camping. You can't camp with a baby. No more late night talking and eating ice cream with my mom. The baby's making her tired now, and it's not even born. Nothing will ever be the same. Not at home, not at school, and not at church. At church, there was a Wednesday night meeting to discuss the church building. Dad took me along because Mom wasn't feeling well.
9: Calm down, everyone. Calm down. We need to listen to all sides.

0: sides of this. Go ahead, Papa Chuck.
1: I love that church building as much as any of you.
2: Then why do you want to tear it down?
1: The support beam. The only thing that keeps the roof up, it's almost hollow from termites and water damage. I can't believe it's held up this long. It would cost so much to try to repair that we could build a whole new, better and bigger church for about the same amount of money.
2: That's what you say. I think we need a second opinion.
3: Yes. All right. Yes. That's right. I agree.
1: Wholeheartedly. We've tried to shore it up, but even going in there is taking your life into your hands.
4: Now, you're not the only one who knows about these things. I say a group of us should go in and make our own assessment before any decisions are made.
3: Yes. I agree. Yes.
1: If too many people go in there and start banging around, well, if you went in there and pounded on that north wall with your fist, you'd probably bring the whole place down.
5: I'm not going in there, that's for sure.
4: My father helped build that church with his own hands. We can't just throw away something so close to our hearts.
6: Yeah, yeah. That's right.
0: Let's keep a level head about this and listen to every suggestion. That's what we're here for.
2: But he wants to tear down our church.
0: Now hold on, everyone.
1: Jakey, the town has almost doubled in size this year. The old building only holds about 75, and we pretty much fill it up every Sunday.
2: Our church has been around for 48 years. I will not stand here and let you turn it into firewood.
0: Now hold on, everyone. Let's just cool off here. First of all, we are the church, not some building. Second, I think we need to pray about this instead of starting up a wrestling match.
2: I think God wants us to fix it.
0: Right. We haven't the money to paint the old building, let alone fix it or build another one. What I do know is that God has a plan for all of this. He knew that beam was no good. He's not surprised or worried. When God causes change, it's because change is needed. Maybe, just maybe, change is needed here. Now, let's pray that we can see what God wants for us and quit trying to get God to do what we want. Are there any more questions?
2: Where are we meeting on Sunday?
0: We'll meet on the field back of the church. We'll have a tent big enough to cover us all. We'll need some help moving some pews, and if that's not possible, we'll need lots of chairs. Is that it? All right, then. Let's close in a word of prayer.
7: So, Dad?
8: Yeah, hon?
7: What do you think about the church? Folks were pretty upset.
8: Yes, they were. It's a tough thing when change comes.
7: What do you want?
8: I'd love to save the old building.
7: Me too.
8: But I don't think we'll be able to.
7: Why?
8: When Moses was leading the Israelites to the Promised Land...
7: Yeah?
8: At one point, pretty early on, they ran out of water. Now, God had just done all these miracles for them, but they were afraid because they were out in the desert with no water. Some of them wanted to go back to Egypt and be slaves with plenty of water instead of being free and following God with no water.
7: Really?
8: Uh-huh. The future is uncertain to us. God knows what's coming, and he often changes things. It's better to follow God into the unknown than to go back. That's just slavery.
7: So what about the water?
8: God made water flow out of a rock, more than they could drink.
7: Whoa.
8: Yep, I just love that about God. I think Pastor Flynn is right. We need to not fight for or against the building. We need to look to God and follow. We need to pray. And pray hard.
7: I'll pray too.
8: That's my girl. So, what do you want? A little sister or a little brother?
7: For dinner, Mrs. Gondelwisler.
9: You're more than welcome, Stacy. How's your mother feeling?
7: Please hand me that pan. She's tired, but she's fine.
10: A new baby? How exciting!
11: How exciting!
10: Say, your folks gonna make a baby room?
7: Nope. It's gonna be in my room.
10: Oh, that's bad.
9: Goose, don't scare her like that. It's

0: Not that much trouble. Stop making those faces, Willie, and move out of the way, dear.
1: I want dinner now. I am hungry like a wolf. Oh!
0: Dinner will be ready in about 40 minutes, little mister. Go sit over there and you can watch.
2: I'm not trying to scare her. I'm just saying that with a new baby around, there won't be a lot of peace and quiet.
1: No peace and quiet.
0: Willie.
3: I guess not. I haven't thought about it that much.
2: Babies cry a lot.
1: Why a lot?
2: Mom, make him stop.
0: Willie. Oh, but Stacy, when you first hold that baby, it will be all worth it. I've held six of them, so I know. Willie, get your fingers out of that.
2: When I first held Willie, he spit up on me.
4: Mommy, Ricky took my doll and shaved her head. Look.
0: Oh, Ricky. Goose, watch that pot doesn't boil over. Ricky!
5: What should we do?
2: What do you mean?
1: What do you mean?
5: Your sister's crying. What should we do?
2: She cries all the time. She'll stop after a while.
1: She cries all the time.
2: Stop it, Willie.
1: Stop it, Willie.
2: Mom.
1: Bob.
0: Francie, honey, go draw until dinner is done. Willie, you need to keep quiet or leave the kitchen.
1: I want to stay, Bobby.
0: Then keep quiet, honey.
1: I love you, Mommy.
2: Oh, brother.
0: Mommy loves you too, Willie. Oh, goodness, the bread. Goose, get me the hot pads. I hope it's not burned.
2: Here come hot pads.
5: It looks good to me, Mrs. Gongoosler.
0: Not too bad. Goose, will you watch the potatoes while I go into the garden to get some greens?
2: Sure, Mom.
5: How do you handle it all, Goose?
2: All what?
1: All what?
5: Everything. I mean, there's so much going on.
4: Where's Mommy? Where's Mommy?
2: Oh, she's in the garden.
1: See, in the garden.
4: Mommy, Mommy, Mommy.
0: What were you saying, Stacy?
1: What were you saying, Stacy?
2: Stop it, Willie.
1: Stop it, Willie.
3: Never mind.
4: Mommy.
1: Boil it over.
2: Willie, be quiet.
1: Pot's boiling over.
5: Pot's boiling over.
2: Pot's boiling over.
5: By the end of dinner, Francie had cried four more times. Tina choked on her pickle, and Willie quietly copied every single thing that Goose said. Brothers and sisters, my life is ruined forever. Period.
6: 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My favorite Paws and Tails character is Stacy because she shows bravery even when she's afraid. 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
7: Hey everyone, Stacy here from Paws and Tails. 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This is so exciting!
5: Dear Diary, another week has passed. I've done a lot of praying like I told my dad I would. And you won't believe everything that's happened, both at school and church. First school. On Wednesday, Miss Harper told us that next year our school will be divided into two new classes, kindergarten through third grade and fourth grade through sixth.
8: And I will be taking the fourth through sixth graders. Now, I want you all to know that I will miss you younger students very much. But I will still be seeing you every day. And in just a couple of years, you will graduate into my class. That means that I will get each and every one of you. And I wouldn't have it any other way. I also wanted you to know that I took your ideas to the school board, and several of them are under consideration and might be approved for funding. You all did great.
5: I'll be in fourth grade next year, so I'll still have Miss Harbor. And it won't have to be around all those little kids anymore. Both of those are good things. So, maybe change isn't so bad. In this case. But that was nothing compared to what happened at church this morning. First of all, there were a lot of new people at the temporary tent.
0: Good morning, Stacy.
5: Good morning, Mrs. Gongoosler. Morning, Goose. My folks are on their way in. Is there room for everybody?
0: Yes, Stacy, there's plenty of room.
1: Oh, Mommy, let's go into the church. This tent is not our church.
0: No, Willie, you need to stay right here.
1: I want to sit with Daddy.
0: All right, Goose, Ricky, Tina, let Willie by.
2: Stacy, do you know who those people are over there?
5: They look familiar, but I don't think I've seen them at church before.
2: I think this is exciting.
5: Doesn't quite seem like church without the organ music.
2: There are lots of people here today. A lot of new people. Oh, these are your folks.
9: We need some help setting up more chairs. Can I borrow your daddy for a few minutes, Goose?
2: Sure thing, Mr. Clemmer. Willie, save Dad's seat.
1: Bye, Daddy.
10: Good morning, and welcome to Wildwood Community Church. I'm Pastor Flint, and I can't tell you how wonderful it is to see all of you here this morning. If you haven't found a seat yet, please be patient. We've sent out for some more benches and such, and they should be here soon. What a wonderful problem to have. While we're waiting for more seats, Norma Hill will be playing a couple of hymns on her violin. You're welcome to sing along.
0: Goose, where's Willie?
2: I don't see him.
0: Tell Ricky to look under the chairs.
2: Well, he's not under the chairs either.
0: If he's eating crackers from the communion table again. Goose, ask Tina to ask your father if he's seen Willie.
11: Goose, look! Willie's running towards the church building.
0: What? Stop him.
11: He's inside. Willie! Everyone rushed from the tent. Old church was just a pile of lumber. Goose got there first, and without even thinking, she scrambled under the pile and disappeared.
2: Don't worry, Willie. I'll be right there.
11: Goose, don't.
12: Goose, my babies. Please, someone help my babies.
13: We need to lift this wall. Spread out along there.
12: I just want my children back in my arms.
13: Okay, on the count of three. One, two, three.
1: Yes, Jesus loves me. Yes, Jesus.
5: Goose had found Willie. And she just rocked him in her arms.
13: Just one more.
12: Lord, you're both all right.
5: Dear Diary, I feel pretty bad about the way I've been acting for the last couple of weeks. I guess my life isn't over after all. It's just turning out a lot different than I expected. Oh, yeah. I forgot. There is something that I still need to do. Mom? Dad?
14: Yes, Stacy?
15: Yeah, hon?
5: I know that I haven't said much about the new baby. I just wanted you both to know that I'm okay with it.
14: You're okay with the baby?
5: No, I'm excited. It'll be fun to be a big sister. Like Goose.
14: That's very sweet of you, honey.
5: Guess God wants to change things.
9: Looks like he does.

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Don't let yourself get dizzy. Just remember this.

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0: 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The Plans I Have was written by Amy Robertson and directed by David Carl. Our script supervisor was Phil Lawler. The song Change was written by Sandy Howell and Joanna Carlson. Music was by John Campbell, and our sound designer was Eric Basil. 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

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Welcome into another edition of Faith-Filled Family Fun. We've got music. We've got a great Bible devotional. We're going to have a lot of fun.

Hey, hi, hello, how are you, my friends? Welcome into another edition of Bible Buddies. It's the Kids Show, Saturday edition, right here on WHCB. My name is Mr. Matthew, and I am ready to go with half hour of awesome music and a lot of fun. We've got our big question today. Are you ready? Today's big question, how old is God? Wow, that is an important question, and we're going to answer it by looking into God's Word, the Bible. We've also got some great songs and a special way for you and I to hang out. I'll tell you about it coming up right here on Bible Buddies.

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0: Bible Buddies is on the air. Mr. Matthew is my name. So glad that you are here with me. 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We've got great kids shows, awesome music, and a whole lot of fun. 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So it's really 6 days a week dedicated to the kids and to the families. So check it out, Bible Buddies, Monday through Saturday, right here on WHCB. Hey, do you have trouble with a monster? Uh-oh. I'm talking about the Gimme Monster.
1: Gimme, gimme, I, me, me, my. Gimme, gimme, I. Gimme, gimme, I, me, me, my. Gimme, gimme, I. Gimme, gimme, I.

Well, at least now we know how to deal with the gimme monster, right? You're listening to Bible Buddies right here on WHCB. My name is Mr. Matthew, and I want to say thank you. Thank you for listening to the kids' show. Thank you for supporting WHCB. I'm talking to boys and girls, moms and dads, grandmas and grandpas, everyone who is listening. Thank you. Thank you for tuning in. Thank you for praying for us. And thank you for your financial support. Coming up, it's time to answer today's big question. Today's big question: how old is God? To help us answer this question, of course, we go to God's Word, the Bible. We're going to be in the Old Testament. So get your Bibles handy and turn to Psalm 90. I know that's going to maybe take you a few seconds to look up, so we'll play a song. Psalm 90. We're going to find out how old is God. Coming up right here on Bible Buddies.

Bible Buddies is on the air. My name is Mr. Matthew, and it's time to get our Bibles out and answer today's big question. Our question today, how old is God? And we look in the Bible for our answers, and today we're going to look at Psalm 90, verses 1 and 2. We read there, Lord, you have been our dwelling place in all generations. Before the mountains were brought forth, or ever you had formed the earth and the world, from everlasting to everlasting, you are God. Bible buddies, maybe you think that because God created the world, well, he must be at least 2 million years old. Wrong. You see, God is eternal. There never has been a time that he's not existed. There'll never be a time when he'll stop existing. Let me try to help explain this. Think of a circle. You cannot tell where the circle begins and ends. It's one continuous ring. A circle can remind you that God's eternal. The Father, the Son, and the Holy Spirit always have existed and always will. We have a hard time imagining that, don't we? Well, remember what our verses said. The Bible says in Psalm 90, verse 2, we just read this, that from everlasting to everlasting, you are God. Well, how long is that? Well, it's forever. If you have believed in Jesus as your Savior, God has given you eternal life. Will it ever end? No. You are God's child forever. God wants to guide your life. Because he is eternal, he has always been and always will be. He can see what has happened, what is happening, and what will happen. What a guide to have. How great God is. So, Bible buddies, will you trust your Heavenly Father who is eternal? You cannot see what will happen in the future, but God sees and wants to direct your life. So think about, I've got a question for you. Think about how you would explain to a friend that God is eternal. Remember our example of the circle, okay? And when you talk to God today, when you pray, praise God that he is everlasting. And thank God that you can trust him because he will always be there for you. How encouraging, Bible buddies. God is eternal. He is everlasting.

You're listening to Bible Buddies right here on WHCB. The name of that last song we just heard is God is Forever, and that went along with our devotional today, which was talking about how God is eternal. That means He is forever. That means that He always has been, always is, and always will be. And that's a great encouragement if you think about it, Bible Buddies, because since God is eternal and He has always been, that means that He is always there for you. So if you're having a tough time at school, I know it can be like that, right? Maybe a test or a special project that you've got. Maybe you're not getting along with every single person in your class. Maybe you got a tough time going on. Well, make sure you tell God. Make sure that when you pray, that means

when you talk to him that you tell him all about it, the struggles, the troubles, the things that you've got going on, and ask him to help you. Ask him to be there with you, and he promises to always be there with you, to never, ever leave you. What an awesome encouragement, Bible Buddies.

Okay, Bible buddies, time for a joke. Are you ready? It's a knock-knock joke, so you have to help me out. Knock-knock. Who's there? Good job. Noah. Noah who? If you don't Noah me, don't open the door.

0: right, Bible buddies, the clock on the wall says it's time to go. Another 30 minutes have flown by, but don't go anywhere. We've got great programs for you right here all morning long and Monday through Friday afternoons on WHCB. My name is Mr. Matthew, and I hope that you and your family have a wonderful weekend.
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2: I'm Zach. Glad you guys could make it out to the baseball field today. You have your gloves and helmets? Good. You're definitely going to need them for today's game because I hear there are some hard hits into foul territory. As a matter of fact, some of them might go beyond Gilead.

0: No one treats Monica Richter this way. No one.
1: So what'd you find out at the survey office? Is our house safe?
2: Yes, it is. Everything's fine. They're going to be doing some more research to find the exact parameters of the wetland, but it appears that our house, Grace's house, and even Mr. Key's property are all just outside the edges of this thing.
1: Wow.
2: And now, because of this wetland, no one can build or do anything else with Gilead Lane except let us live there.
1: What's that song we sing at church about opening up the floodgates?
2: Yes, sir. Who would have known that the floodgates were underground behind Grace's house? Now, what did you guys learn at practice? Huh? Think it's going to help you win the big game?
3: Oh, yeah, we learned a lot of stuff.
1: Yeah, it'll definitely help, Dad. The stuff we learned about how they practice, It's great. I never thought about some of it before.
2: Really?
3: Yeah, thanks for bringing us with you, Mr. Morrison.
1: Yeah, Dad.
2: Oh, no, it's my pleasure. Now, what are we going to have for dinner this evening, huh? Enchiladas, chimichangas, burritos, tacos?
3: Burritos.
1: Tacos.
2: And sopapillas all around.
1: Huh? Yes.
3: All right.
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5: Greg, good one. Step in a little more, and you'll hit it out of the park next time. Okay, let's take a break, guys.
1: Oh, man. It's hot out, man.
5: You guys are doing a great job. Take a few minutes now to hydrate and cool off before we keep going.
6: Hey, Matt, I heard you and Morrison went to the West Elm practice.
7: You did? Really?
1: Oh, yeah. It was really awesome. I mean, they don't take breaks.
6: They don't? What do you mean?
7: The whole time we were there, beginning to end, they never stopped once.
1: I think that builds up resistance.
6: What?
1: You know, if you play and don't take breaks all the time, then you don't get tired when it's time to play the game. Makes sense to me.
7: That's a good point. Never thought of it that way, Mike.
3: And they practice twice a day.
1: They're going to be way ahead of us if we don't start working harder.
7: Yeah, come on.
5: Whoa, wait. Hold on a minute there. It doesn't work that way.
1: What do you mean, Coach?
5: When you play long and hard and you don't take breaks, it wipes you out. There are rules in place about the way you're supposed to do things, and they're there for a reason. Practices and breaks, it's not good to ignore them.
1: But if it helps you get better, isn't that okay?
5: No, Mike. The rules are in place. Breaking them is breaking them. And people who are much wiser than you and I put those rules in place. We have a good system now, and we're solid. Let's keep doing what we did to get us here, and we'll be fine. All right?
6: Okay.
7: All right, Coach.
5: Besides that, we want you guys to learn long-term strategies for success. Some of those things they're doing might give them immediate benefit, maybe winning a game or two, but they can't go on that way. They're going to burn out.
6: Yeah, that's a good point.
5: I'd love to see all you guys in long-term careers in baseball or any other sport you'd like, but I don't want to burn you out for a trophy now. Although, I wouldn't mind a trophy now,
7: yeah.
5: As long as we get it the right way. Everyone cooled off enough?
7: Yeah, I guess.
5: I think it's time to practice hitting those fastballs. Morrison, up to bat.
1: Ha! See?
8: Oh,
1: I got it.
8: Man.
1: Just enough to make it to the fountain.
8: How did you do that?
9: Yeah.
8: I've been missing all the points this game.
10: I'm glad I'm reading a book. Sounds like the game's getting tough.
8: It is. Mike's about to win.
11: You're good, Mike. Did you put a spin on that when you rolled it?
12: Seriously. Okay, it's my turn. Although I don't know if I can beat that.
11: Ooh. Ouch, Tim, the bridge.
12: Yeah.
13: Hey, Mike, you got one of those email alert things you signed up for. Something about the game.
1: Really?
11: Mike!
12: Oh,
11: Mike!
12: Look out!
1: Oh, I'm sorry. Wow, I didn't mean to do that. Well, I guess the game's over.
12: Yep, guess so. Hey, want to go get some popcorn, Hope?
11: Yeah.
8: Hey, who's picking up the game?
11: We'll help you, Haley. Come on, Tim. Thanks.
12: Oh.
1: What's the email say?
13: Something about an injury.
1: What? Are you kidding?
13: Mike, why don't I just let you sit down here and read?
1: Yeah, thanks, Justin.
2: Hey, everyone.
11: Hi, guys.
1: Oh, no. Wow.
9: Mike, what's wrong?
10: Are you all right?
1: There was an injury. West Town's pitcher hurt himself at practice.
2: Oh, no, that can't be good, huh?
1: Well, sort of. I mean, good for our team, but wow. West Town's gonna be hurting.
9: What about the boy?
1: I don't know. It doesn't say a lot right now, except that he's out of the game Saturday for sure.
9: Oh.
1: And he's one of their best players. I mean, he's the key to a lot of their big plays.
11: What's up?
10: Someone on West Town's team got hurt.
11: Whoa! What's that mean? Coleraine's gonna win for sure?
1: Not necessarily. You never know what might happen, but it helps us.
11: You don't sound too happy about that, Mike. Shouldn't you be?
1: No. It'd be tough being him. I mean, if I got hurt and got pulled out of a game this big, I don't know what I'd do. That's just rough.
11: Are you gonna pray for him?
1: Yeah, of course I am. I mean, this is a game, a big one. But if he ends up hurting himself badly enough, it could ruin his career. And this guy, Kirk Harmon, he's good enough to have a career in baseball.
2: Really?
1: Yeah. There have already been scouts looking his way.
2: Oh.
1: This could ruin all of that for him.
10: Oh. You know, Mike, it's good to hear that you have it in perspective.
13: Yeah, it is.
11: But still, womp him on Saturday!
13: That's a good way to put it, Hope.
1: I do want to womp him, Hope. I just want him to be okay, too.
14: And here we are with Coleraine up by 5 and West Town looking a little tired. The pitcher's arm seems to be getting soft, and he's almost giving away the plays at this point. It looks like Coleraine's in this to win it, and wait, what's this?
9: John, it looks like...
2: I know, but it can't be right.
11: Hey, what's happening? I don't get it.
14: Yes, it is. West Town's bringing in Harmon out of the bullpen. Earlier today, he was out of the game for an injury, but the coach must feel he's doing well enough to come in and cover for the rest of the game.
11: What? I thought he wasn't allowed to play.
2: So did I.
9: I wonder what Mike thinks.
1: Coach, he can't play Harmon. Isn't that against the rules?
5: That's tough, Mike. If the doctor hasn't cleared him, it could be. I don't know. It's not up to me. I just trust that the coach knows what he's doing and that he's keeping those boys as safe as he can.
1: But, Coach, what if they win?
5: Then they win. But we played by the rules we set out, and we didn't change something just to win. We did it the right way. Now, come on. Let's go, Mike. You're up.
11: Is it almost over? I mean the game. Did we win yet?
13: Not yet, Hope. We're close, though.
10: That boy doesn't look good. Is he...
11: Did you see that? What happened?
10: John, he's...
2: I know. Look. Look, he's getting up now. They're helping him off the field. And there's a doctor.
11: That boy! Is he okay?
10: I don't know, Hope. I don't know.
14: And this game's about to take a very interesting turn, folks. That's the league official in charge of today's ball game out there on the mound talking with the coaches. Stick around, folks. You won't want to miss this.
15: Mr. Satter?
16: Yes?
15: Mr. Mincer is on the phone for you. 9-4.
16: Thank you, Sarah. Mincer, hello. How are things in Coleraine?
17: Hello, Mr. Satter. It's good to speak to you, sir.
16: What do you need, Mincer?
17: Well, I was calling to talk to you about the Richter situation, Richter Properties.
16: Yes?
17: Well, it's not exactly what Monica signed up for. She's obviously distraught, and she's consulting attorneys, and...
16: What do I care if Coleraine's almost mayor is a little upset? You think some small-town attorney frightens me?
17: Oh, no, not at all. I just... Well... That's not what she bargained for, that's all.
16: It's for the good of the company. Peace of heaven, Mincer. You do what you need to do, remember? Whatever it takes to get ahead. So what if someone gets bumped along the way? It's where you get that matters, not how you get there.
17: I understand. I do. It could get messy down here.
16: Messy? I don't care about messy. Monica Richter's made her own bed. Let her lie in it. She did what she did with that money by her choice. She's going to reap the rewards now.
17: Rewards? She's going to lose half of her income, if not more.
16: You play with the big boys, you get hurt sometimes. She'll get up, brush it off. But it has nothing to do with us. Her choice, her decisions, not ours. Clean it up, Minter. Get us out of this mess legally. We need to be as far away from Monica Richter as we can when all this evidence comes to light. Cut all ties. We have nothing to do with any of them. We take over the properties. We finish all dealings with her, and we move on our plans for peace of heaven. But we do it without our names being mixed up with Monica Richter. Got it?
17: Yes, sir. I understand.
18: Good afternoon, folks, and thanks for coming out to the game. We appreciate each and every one of you that have supported the teams as they've gotten to this point. Unfortunately, we have an announcement to make. Due to several rule violations discovered by the league, we are disappointed to share that the Westtown youth baseball team has been disqualified. The game is now forfeit. Coleraine will be moving on to the state semifinals.
6: Right, yes,
13: awesome.
6: We won.
13: What? No way.
7: That stinks.
6: What do you mean, we won?
7: We did not win. We got it handed to us on a platter.
13: Yeah.
7: We didn't even earn it.
6: We definitely won. Get out of here.
5: Hold on, guys. I know it's not how we expected to move on, and it's a tough call, but we did earn it. We did the right thing. We played the right way. We followed the rules, and it got us here. And we'll continue doing that and get as far as we can. I have no doubt we can take state if we want it.
13: But, Coach.
5: Yes, Mike?
13: How's Kirk Harmon? Is he all right?
6: Yeah, is he okay?
5: Well, in the conference on the mound, I heard from their team doctor. He'll be fine, but I don't know if he'll play ball again.
13: Oh, no.
5: It's a really sad situation.
13: Wow, that's awful.
7: Yeah, that is terrible.
5: The rules are in place for a reason. They keep people safe, whether they realize it or not.
13: Yeah, that's a tough lesson to learn, Coach. I hope he's okay.
5: Me too. It's really sad when someone has to learn a lesson the hard way. But you ever hear the phrase, you reap what you sow?
13: Yeah, it's in the Bible. Galatians, I think.
5: That's a good parallel here. They weren't following the rules, and they weren't doing what they were supposed to be doing. They were planning bad things. It's only a matter of time when you make choices like that, you know? Plant those seeds, they're gonna grow into something, and you might not like what it is. It's too bad that the lesson had to be learned by one of the kids.
13: Yeah.
5: Now, guess what, boys?
6: What?
5: We're going to the semifinals.
6: Yes.
5: We've got a lot of work to do.
13: All right, hands in, guys. Coleraine on three. One, two, three.
19: Coleraine!
20: In our lives, we come face to face with lots of rules. Parents tell us when we're supposed to go to bed. Our teachers tell us how long assignments are supposed to be. And coaches make us practice and practice some more. In the Bible, God gives us rules, too. They're all part of His plan for us. And we might not understand why sometimes, but those rules are there for us, to help us and protect us. Psalm 119 is the longest poem in the Bible. Verse 105 says, "Your word is a lamp to my feet and a light for my path." So let's celebrate that God cares for us so much. Beyond Gilead is based on characters and situations in Down Gilead Lane and is a production of Keys for Kids Ministries, a listener-supported ministry. Today's episode, Foul Territory, was written by Lori Twitchell and directed by Steve Odell. The recording session was engineered by Roy Wallace. Joe Carroll handled the sound design, and John Campbell provided all the music. Terry Ritchie was our executive producer, and I'm still Zach. We'll see you next time, Beyond Gilead.
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22: I hate being poor. All my friends are doing fun stuff this summer, but we're stuck at home.
20: Think about the good things Jesus has given you. Then you just might have a change in attitude. Do you ever compare your life to everybody else? My name is Zach, and this is Keys for Kids. Sometimes I have a bad habit of comparing my life to other people. I see all the cool stuff they have, and I want that for myself, and it makes me jealous and kind of mean. Don't be like that. Focus on the good things Jesus has given you, and then you'll see all kinds of blessings, and it can help you rejoice. Proverbs 17:22 says, "A cheerful heart is good medicine, but a crushed spirit dries up the bones." Our story for today is called The Garden. I hate that we don't have money to do stuff, Don wailed when he saw his mom in the garden. It was the last day of school, a day he'd looked forward to, but he came home pouting. He sat down beside Mom in a huff. I love summer, but I hate hearing about all the cool stuff my friends get to do. One of them's even going to Japan, and his hotel room has an indoor slide. Before they could ask me what I'll be doing, I ran home. I feel like such a loser. Mom kept pulling weeds, then suddenly gripped Don's arm, looking pale. Mom, are you okay? Don asked, alarmed. I'm just a bit woozy, she whispered, rubbing her belly. She was pregnant and needed daily injections to protect the baby. After a moment, she smiled as color returned to her face. How can you be so happy? You're sick every day, Don said. Mom gestured around her in response. What do you see in my garden? Weeds, Don muttered, noticing how they kept cropping up. They're so irritating. Besides the weeds, what else? I see, flowers. Oh, they're finally blooming. Don passed by the garden every day, but hardly noticed the colorful blooms. That's like life, Mom explained. When we focus only on the weeds, we miss the other beautiful things around us. She rubbed her bulging belly. It's the same with my pregnancy. If I focus on the discomfort, I'd lose sight of the miracle growing inside me. She tapped Don's chest. Our heart is like a garden, Don. If you count the blessings you have in Jesus, your heart will be full of flowers. He saved you from sin and has given you eternal life, and he shows his love to you in so many ways each day. Because of him, you can rejoice. And when you do, you'll be surprised to find yourself being happy for others and their own triumphs. But if you only focus on what they have that you don't, then jealousy will choke out whatever happiness is in your heart. Don sat in thoughtful silence. Finally, he turned to his mom and grinned. Maybe I'll help you with the weeding this summer. I'll take out the pesky stuff and make this garden even better. Mom laughed. That's the spirit. Well, how about you? Do you compare yourself to friends and feel like they have it better? Maybe they get the latest gadgets and go on exciting trips while you stay home. Don't let jealousy poison your heart. Focus on the gifts God has given you. The greatest gift of all is Jesus, who died for us so we could have eternal life. No earthly treasure can compare to him. Our key verse, once again, Proverbs 17:22.
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27: Ahoy, ahoy, ahoy! Ahoy, mateys, ahoy! Ahoy, ahoy, ahoy! Ahoy, mateys, ahoy.
1: 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Oh, but what better way to start our program, which features a continuation of the Pat's the Pirate adventure, The Custard's Last Stand. 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
2: Hey, muchachos, you have won the first round. As a token of my respect, my men and I would like to present you with a very special gift. Okay, muchachos, bring out the Trojan burro.
3: It's your Longimus.
26: What is it, Dad? A giant rocking horse?
4: It looks more like a burro.
3: Maybe it's one of the Mexican piñatas.
8: They're bringing it up to the gate.
26: Can we play on it, Captain?
8: Wow, we could all fit on its back. It's taller than the fort.
9: I'm sorry, mates. I wish we could all play on that giant burro, but I just don't think Homewrecker can be trusted to give us something that would be good for the family.
8: Aw, come on, Captain Patch. Couldn't we just try it? And then if it were real bad, we could just push it back out.
11: Oh, wait a minute there, Sonny. Christians don't need to take risky chances like that. Listen, I've got a prescription here in Romans 14:23. It says we're not supposed to get involved in doubtful things. For whatsoever is not of faith is sin.
9: If there's a question, let's not do it. My mother explained it to me this way.

0: Cap'n Patch, I really want to be a good father, but sometimes I just don't feel like I know how.
1: One of the best ways to be a good father to your children is to be a good husband to their mother.
2: Sweetie Pie, look at that breathtaking sunset.
0: Wow, that is beautiful, sweetheart. Let's go for a walk. Just the two of us.
2: Oh, I'd love to, but what about the children?
3: Well, I look after them. You two just run along.
4: All this mushy stuff is enough to make a fella sick.
1: You'd better be thankful for all that mushy stuff. It's building you a happy home.
0: Praline?
2: Yes, sweetheart.
0: Honey, I pledge to you here and now, I'm going to be faithful to you and love you and take care of you till the day I die.
2: Oh, George, you'll always be my one and only.
0: Honey, let's walk over there where we can be alone.
5: Mushy, mushy, mushy.
4: How disgusting.
1: No, sailors, that's a beautiful thing. Your mom and dad are pledging their love to each other, and I hope they'll do that over and over again.
3: Yeah, kids, as long as your parents keep that kind of thing up, a homewrecker's gonna have a hard time putting your family in the graveyard.
1: Your folks have been joined by God. What therefore God hath joined together, let not man put asunder.

0: Love under thunder rug magnico. 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
1: Well, the lips would be fine.
0: George, you're so romantic.
1: You're so beautiful.
0: You're so strong.
1: Your hair.
0: Your eyes.
1: Your nose.
0: Your lips.
1: That too.
0: Oh, George.
1: Oh, Praline.
0: George.
1: Praline.
2: Hey, you two lovebirds, what about us?
3: Yes, we need some attention too.
4: That brings me to my next prescription, Proverbs 17:22. A merry heart doeth good like a medicine. It's time for Family Fun Night.
0: What in the world is Family Fun Night?
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1: Sounds great, but how do you decide what to do?
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1: The family that plays together stays together. How true that be.
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1: Okay, here's a funny tune about an awful sore toe.
2: And sung by our friend Ferlin Frog.
3: You know, Mr. Slippy River, there's an island small that's haunted by a creature over 9 foot tall. He's ugly and he's meaner than a thousand snakes. When his name is just a whisper, everybody shakes. Big toe. 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He jumps over mountains. He swings from the trees. He snaps mighty oaks with childlike ease. Eats gators for his breakfast. Wildcats for a snack. He's the big bad Mr. Slippy Maniac.

0: The most excited quarter hour of musical adventure has come to a close, mateys. We'll be a sailing back next week with more character building adventure. Ha ha ha ha.
1: We are Karen and Kid.

0: today we're going to talk about some bugs, but not the ladybugs like the ones we just sang about. We're going to talk about ants. You know, those little black things that come around at picnic time? The Bible uses ants to teach how important it is to work hard, because ants are hard workers. You probably knew that, though, already, didn't you?
1: Yep.
2: Yeah.
0: Proverbs chapter 6, 6 to 11. This is from the New Living Translation, because it really, I think, makes this passage really kind of fun. When I read this, I kind of giggled a little bit.
2: Take a lesson from the ants, you lazy birds.
3: Learn from their ways and be wise.
2: Even though they had no prince or governor or ruler to make them work,
4: they labor hard all summer gathering food for the winter.
2: But you lazy bones, how long will you sleep? When will you wake up?
4: I want you to learn this lesson.
5: A little extra sleep, a little more slumber, a little folding of the hands to rest.
3: And poverty will pounce on you like a bandit.
0: Lazy bones. What do you think that means, Kaya?
4: When you just never want to do anything.
0: Yeah. Okay, Jamie?
3: Kind of lay back all day and watch TV or something.
0: Okay. Carolyn?
2: It's when you're really tired and you always take naps and stuff.
0: Yeah, okay. All of those things are right. Well, you know, sometimes we can all fall into that, though, can't we?
6: Yeah.
0: Can you think of some examples when you might be lazy bone?
2: When your mom tells you to do something that you don't want to do.
0: Okay. All of a sudden, you're real tired, aren't you?
2: Yeah.
0: Oh, I'm so tired. I just don't have the energy to do it. Carolyn?
2: Like, sometimes my mom wakes me up, like, a half an hour earlier mm-hmm. than I really am supposed to get up.
0: Okay.
2: And, I'm really tired, and then when I go to school, I'm always yawning, and I'm, like, falling asleep on my desk and stuff.
0: Okay. Is that the only time we're lazy? In the morning?
2: No. Mm-hmm.
0: Jamie?
3: Saturdays, when I have to do my homework.
0: Saturdays, that's kind of like everybody's day to just have fun, isn't it? But all of a sudden, there you go, you got to do your homework, you got to get it done, and it's up to you, because your teacher's not around. But when Monday comes, you'll be glad you did it. Just like the ants who labored hard all summer gathering food for the winter, you are preparing for the future, for a job, and for a family.
2: That makes me think of the song, What Do You Want to Be? I want to be a teacher and a mom. I don't know what I want to be. We have lots of time to think about it.

0: Whatever job we are called to do, God wants us to work hard.
1: We all have different gifts.
2: And when we use all the gifts that God has given us, and when we work hard, we can make His kingdom grow.
0: We can give God all the glory for our success. The Bible talks about us all being part of the body of Christ.
3: Let's read that verse now. It's found in the book of Romans, chapter 12, verses 4 to 6.
1: Just as each of us has a body with many members, and these members do not have the same function, so in Christ, we are many who form one body,
4: and each member belongs to all the others.
2: We have different gifts according to the grace given us.
3: God has given us so much, and because we are His children, and because we have all these blessings from Him, we have responsibilities, don't we?
5: Yeah.
3: Like helping your mom or dad when you don't want to, things that might be hard to do. But when we feel that way, and when we feel like we just don't have the strength, think of those little ants. Remember those ants?
5: Yeah.
3: They worked all summer because they knew they would have to get ready for winter. We're called to work in our homes and in our churches, everywhere we go and everywhere we live.
5: God wants our best.
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0: da da da
1: da da da. Olivia, am I to deduce from those sounds you're making that you need a refill?
0: Oh, no thanks, Eugene. One's enough for me. I have this tune stuck in my head, and I just can't get rid of it.
1: Oh.
0: Does that ever happen to you?
1: Well, fortunately, I have the mental discipline to prevent that sort of unwanted invasion of my brain synapses.
0: But why does it happen?
1: Well, studies have suggested that the phenomenon of involuntary musical imagery, known commonly as an earworm or repetune, occurs when your brain, your memory to be precise, is attempting to remember the entire song.
0: But I don't know the whole song. Hmm. I only heard part of it on the radio.
1: Well, that makes things difficult. Perhaps if you sing some of it to me, I might know it to sing the rest.
0: No, I don't sing for people.
1: Well, possibly you could work it out on the piano in the little theater, or on my ukulele or a guitar.
0: I can't play the ukulele, but I'd love to learn how to play the guitar.
1: Truly? Well, I've recently begun to give lessons on stringed instruments, ukulele or guitar.
0: Are you serious?
1: Mm-hmm.
0: Well, is it expensive? I mean, if I wanted you to teach me?
1: Well, actually, I'm teaching for free as part of Mr. Whitaker's new arts initiative.
0: Mr. Whitaker's doing a what?
1: He wants to encourage the young people who come to Wits End to engage in the arts. I'm instructing in music, whilst Miss Kendall is producing theatrical efforts in the little theater.
0: Oh, that's so great!
1: Mm-hmm.
0: Well, when can we start?
1: Well,
0: where do I get a guitar? What about a book? Do I need a book? I had one for piano.
1: Calm down, Miss Parker. You may borrow my old guitar. It's perfect for beginners, and will save you the investment just in case you, choose not to continue.
0: Choose not to continue?
1: Mm-hmm.
0: When I set my mind to something, I see it through.
1: Well, I'm certain you do. I'll get my guitar and bring it to your house this afternoon, if that's all right. And if you have time, we may be able to start with some of the basics.
0: Oh, that is so perfect.
1: Till then.
0: Bye. This will be so cool.
2: Oh, Olivia, I'm glad you're here. I need to talk to you about our drama production.
0: Yeah, Eugene said you're doing a play.
2: Yeah, and I really need you to join us. It's something we're doing for the preschoolers. It's a retelling of the story of Noah's Ark. And I'd like you to be Mrs. Noah. I can't think of anyone I'd trust more.
0: Sure, I'd love to do it.
2: Oh, that's great. We'll rehearse for an hour or so each day. Our first meeting is in the little theater tomorrow after school.
0: I'll be there.
2: Great. See you then.
0: Man, what a day.
1: There we go. All set. Now it's your turn, Olivia.
0: Great. What do I do?
1: Oh, of course. We're going to learn a few simple chords. Let's start off with a G chord. All you have to do is put your fourth finger right over here.
0: Here?
1: Mm-hmm. No, not on top of it, just behind the fret. See?
0: Like this?
1: Like that. Now, this is a plectrum, sometimes known as a pick. Hold this in your right hand, like this, and then strum.
0: Okay, here it goes. That can't be right.
1: It's okay. It's a fine start. It sounds like your finger just slipped a little. Now, keep it right there.
0: Okay.
1: Okay? Try it again.
0: It looks so easy on TV.
1: Well, work on how you hold the neck of the guitar. Keep your thumb right on the back, not wrapped around. Okay, that's good. Okay, now try again.
0: Hey! I did it!
1: All right. A solid first step. Now try and strum in rhythm like this. One, two, three, four. One, do it.
0: Three, four, one. Okay, this is fun and all, but when do I get to learn a song?
1: Oh, eventually, Olivia. These things take time and practice.
0: One, two, three, four. One, two.
3: Hi, sweetie.
0: Hi, Dad.
3: Is Eugene still here? I wanted to see if he'd like to stay for dinner.
0: No, he left a while ago.
3: Oh. Well, it's time to wash up. We're going to eat.
0: Oh.
3: I'm proud of you for trying to do this, Olivia. I really hope you'll stay with it.
0: Stay with it? Of course I'll stay with it. Why wouldn't I?
3: Shall we go upstairs and look at all the things in the attic? The karate outfit, the ballet slippers, the tennis racket, the candle-making kit, the cookbooks, the crochet needles, the easel and paints.
0: This is different. I really want to learn how to play the guitar.
3: Great.
0: I will, Dad.
4: Of course she will.
0: Mom, did you hear me? I can play guitar.
4: I heard.
0: And it's really fun. I knew 2 chords already. Isn't that great? Mm-hmm. After another lesson or 2, I'll be able to play a whole song.
4: Your abuelita was listening. It brought tears to her eyes.
0: Was it that bad?
4: No. It's because your abuelo played the guitar. You see, it's in your blood.
0: Was Grandpa

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Well, it's not really a secret. Actually, I'm trying to tell everybody about it because it's so amazing. It's the Adventures in Odyssey Club. 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

0: Hey.
1: Oh, hi, Dad.
0: I was listening to you in the hall. Your guitaring sounds great. How did you pick that up so fast?
1: What? Oh, no, that's not me. Oh. Mom let me download some flamingo music for practice. See?
0: Oh, well, that's flamenco, by the way.
1: Well, whatever it is, it's hard on my fingers and a broken nail.
0: One must sacrifice for one's art. Look, Connie just called to remind you about a drama meeting.
1: Yeah, she's putting on a play for some kids, and she wants me in it. I'm going to be Mrs. Noah. Cool, huh?
0: Hold on a second. Don't you have something to ask first?
1: Oh, yeah. I have to ask Mom if I can borrow her old bathrobe. I'll need a costume.
0: Olivia, I mean, you need to ask permission. We don't want you overcommitting yourself.
1: I won't. We'll rehearse for an hour after school, and that's it.
0: Well, what about your guitar lessons? Do you think you'll have time for them, too? And your mom said you're trying to learn a song for your grandmother's birthday. That's going to take some intense work.
1: I know. I can handle it. I promise.
0: You promise? Well, if you promise...
1: Thanks, Dad! Oh,
0: Olivia, I mean it. You can't let all this stuff get in the way of your responsibilities for school and at home. Understood?
1: Yo comprendo, Papa. I gotta go.
0: Okay.

0: to start. I've handed out all of the roles and assignments, and you have a complete schedule of rehearsals. Oh, except for one slight change in the cast. Whit will be playing the voice of God.
1: Oh, I am?
0: Great, you're into the role already.
1: Well, I thought Red Hollard was playing God.
0: Well, his uncle Eustace is having a gallstone removed, so he can't do it now. Do you mind?
1: Oh, I'm happy to help out. Is there anything else I can do?
0: Well, Red was also going to build some of the sets, but...
1: I got it. Is that what he's done so far?
0: Uh-huh.
1: Why is the Ark made out of cinder blocks?
0: Because they're cubes, and Red thought that's what the Bible meant when it talked about cubits.
1: Right. I'll get to work.
0: Thanks, Whit. Okay, gather around, everybody. Gather around. I just want to have a little talk to launch our play. Thank you all for helping out with this. I know it's fun, but it'll be a lot of work, too. Now, our performance is set for 2 weeks from Saturday. We'll have three daycare centers coming to watch. And just because they're little kids doesn't mean we don't have to take this seriously, right?
2: Yeah, right?
0: Remember, if you don't practice or learn your lines, the whole production suffers. Okay, let's start with Mr. and Mrs. Noah over here. That's Barrett and Olivia. Let's see. Where's Olivia?
3: I'm here, Connie. I'm sorry I'm late.
0: Okay, well, grab a script from the table and come on up.
3: Okay.
0: And let's get to work.
2: Dude, that's right.
0: That was a great first rehearsal, guys. Same time tomorrow, and I want scenes 2 and 3 memorized.
2: Bye, Connie.
0: Oh, Olivia, don't forget to take a copy of our schedule.
2: Oh, right. Thanks.
4: Miss Parker?
2: Hi, Eugene.
4: Did you happen to notice the time?
2: Yeah, it's 4:30.
4: Mm-hmm. And I thought we were practicing at 4 o'clock.
2: Oh, sorry.
0: That's my fault, Eugene. I kept them late.
4: Well, unfortunately, I have another obligation and won't be able to teach you now.
2: Oh.
4: Still, here's a copy of the practice book. I want you to practice the G7 chord in preparation for your grandmother's birthday. Consider this a homework assignment.
2: Homework?
4: Mm-hmm. To make up for our lost time. The G7 requires more dexterity than G and certainly than E minor, but I'm sure you'll master it in no time.
2: Okay, G7. Got it.
4: The important thing to remember is to keep practicing. Machu Picchu wasn't constructed in a day, after all.
2: What?
0: Nobody learns it all overnight.
4: Isn't that what I said?
2: Oh. Will my fingertips stop hurting?
4: Eventually, yes. And I'll see you tomorrow.

0: Tomorrow at 5 o'clock, since you're obviously occupied at 4 o'clock.
1: Thanks.
2: And those two scenes, don't forget about those.
3: The two scenes, right. G7 and 8.
2: Scenes 2 and 3.
3: Got it. Okay. 1, 2, 3, 4. Wait. 1, 2, 3. Ugh. Maybe I should practice my lines for a while. Noah, Noah, you've been building that boat for 120 years now. I've heard of long-term building projects, but seriously, the neighbors are beginning to talk. And you have no idea what kind of teasing the kids are getting at school. Poor Ham, Shemp, and Jeffrey. J-Patch. J-Path. I'll never get these right. Come in.
4: Hi, Olivia. I just wanted to let you know I'm running to the store. I'll be back in 15 minutes.
3: Great.
4: Are you okay?
3: Yeah, I'm fine. I'm just looking over the... No, I'm practicing now.
4: Okay,
3: let's see. G7. Fingers here, here, and here, and...
4: Don't worry. I'm sure you'll get it.
3: Okay, thanks. 1, 2... It's too much. My fingers hurt. I need a break.

0: Oh, hi, Olivia. Oh, Miss Parker, I was beginning to think you'd forgotten our lesson today.
1: No, I didn't. I'm here.
2: Well, do you care for a lemonade before you get started? You look like you could use something.
1: Yes, please. That sounds really good.
0: While you do that, I'll make sure the rehearsal room is vacant. I'm looking forward to hearing your work on those new chords.
2: This will only take a minute. So, how are you doing, Olivia? Seems that you've been really busy over the last couple of weeks. You look tired.
1: I am. Just a little.
2: Here you go. Fresh squeezed.
1: Thank you.
2: So, how are the guitar lessons going?
1: Well, they're a lot harder than I thought, but I'm finally losing the feeling in my fingertips.
2: And that's good?
1: Well, it's better than the pain. Here, I'll show you what I'm learning. Oh, no! I forgot my guitar. I must have left it at home.
3: Olivia, you made it. Good. We're ready to run your scenes.
1: My scenes? Now?
3: Uh-huh. Didn't you look at your rehearsal schedule?
1: Well, I thought I did, or maybe that was last week.
3: We added time for the last few rehearsals before the performance. So hurry up, everyone's waiting to do the flood scene.
1: The flood scene? But I thought we were doing the getting off the ark scene.
2: Oh, dear.
1: It's okay, I know it. Mostly, kind of.
2: Would you like me to tell Eugene you'll have to postpone your lesson?
1: Yes, please. Tell him I'm sorry, and I'll be sure to practice for tomorrow, and I'll remember my guitar, and thanks for the lemonade!
2: See you later, Olivia.

0: Oh, hi, Olivia.
1: I'll be up in my room.
0: Is everything all right?
1: Sure. Why?
0: I thought you had guitar lessons this afternoon.
1: I did.
0: Without your guitar? You left it next to the front door.
1: Well, I was...
0: How's that song coming? You think you'll have it ready by Saturday?
1: I'm doing my best.
0: I'm sure you are. Your abuelita will be so pleased. When can I hear some of it?
1: Sometime soon. Well, not yet, though. I want to be ready for my big debut. I want you to be surprised, too.
0: Oh, that's sweet. We decided to have her party at the banquet room in the Hacienda restaurant.
1: Really? She'll like that.
0: We'll have to be there at noon, though, so we can decorate.
1: Noon? Okay. Well, I'll be upstairs.
0: It's your turn to set the table for dinner.
1: Okay. Set the table. Chord practice. Lines.
0: Are you sure you're all right?
1: Yeah, it's all right. I mean, I'm all right. Never mind.
2: Okay, thanks, everyone. Get plenty of rest tonight for the big show tomorrow. See you at noon, sharp.
3: Connie, I'm going to tighten the rigging on top of the arc. It looks loose to me.
2: Okay, thanks, Whit. See you, Connie.
4: Olivia?
1: Yeah?
4: Please tell me you'll know your lines tomorrow, because if you perform like you...

0: know them, Connie. Like the palm of my hand.
1: Don't you mean like the back of your hand?
2: Ah, Miss Parker, there you are.
0: Eugene.
2: Come with me, please.
0: To where?
2: The rehearsal room. I've got a guitar tuned up and ready. I want to hear how you're doing.
0: Well, you don't have to worry about that.
2: I don't?
0: Everything will be just fine.
2: Well, you're performing the song for your grandmother tomorrow, correct?
0: Correct. I mean, yes.
2: Well, then I'd like to hear it. As a student of mine, your work indirectly speaks to my teaching skills. I want to be certain that you're prepared.
1: Wait a minute. She's playing a song tomorrow? What time tomorrow?
0: Noon?
1: Noon? You're supposed to be here at noon.
0: I am?
1: That's right. We've been saying noon all along. Haven't you been listening?
0: I thought I was, but...
1: Okay, all right. I'm sorry, Olivia, but I'm going to have to find someone else to play Mrs. Noah tomorrow.
0: What?
1: Well, you can't be in two places at once. And even if you said you'd do the play, I'm not sure that I can trust you to know the lines. So you're out. I'm sorry.
0: But I thought...
2: I suppose that simplifies things. Shall we go to the rehearsal room to hear your progress?
0: Yeah, okay. Well, no, I better not. I'm not ready. I can't do it. I can't do any of this. This is terrible.
2: Miss Parker?
3: Eugene, what just happened?
2: Well, I do believe that Olivia Parker is in the midst of a proverbial meltdown.
3: Oh, dear. Here, hold this hammer, will you?
2: Huh? Oh, of course. Don't suppose I'll ever hear that song.

0: 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We always love hearing from you.
1: Olivia?
2: Why won't the imagination station open up for me?
1: Well, it's turned off. Why do you want to go in the imagination station?
2: To go back in time. Just a couple of weeks. Is that so much to ask?
1: Well, I'm afraid it doesn't work like that. Let's talk about this.
2: There's nothing to talk about. I blew it. I failed. Plain and simple.
1: No. Slow down.
2: Why did it have to be so hard? I said I'd perform in the play because Connie needed me to. I said I'd play the guitar for my grandmother because I wanted to make my mother proud. And my grandmother happy. And I wanted to prove my dad wrong about the attic.
1: Oh?
2: Now look at me. I'm not in the play, I don't know how to perform the song, and my dad will be right. I don't finish things. I'm a flake.
1: Oh, now it sounds as if you overcommitted yourself, that's all.
2: That's all?
1: Well, it happens. Sometimes we get so caught up in trying to be helpful or being busy that we forget the Luke 14 rule of project management.
2: The Luke 14 what?
1: It's a passage in the Bible where Jesus talked about...
2: Wait a minute. Jesus talked about project management?
1: He said that no one should build a building without making sure they have the means to finish it. Or no one should go to war without making sure they have the army to win. Before we do anything, we should always count the cost. Otherwise, you wind up with a half-finished building or a lost battle.
2: Oh.
1: When you took on these commitments, did you stop to count the cost? Were you sure you had the time or the energy or the ability to pull it off?
2: No. I think that's why my dad keeps talking about the attic.
1: Okay, you lost me with the attic.
2: Well, it's full of things I thought I wanted to do, but I lost interest in or quit.
1: Because something else seemed more important to you.
2: Yeah, I'm a flake.
1: Oh, now, you're no flake.
2: My dad thinks so. He said the money for my college education is in the attic.
1: Well, I'm sure he's joking about that. And I'm certain he doesn't think you're a flake. Still, he probably feels frustrated when he spends time and money to encourage you in your interests, only to have you drop them. You see, you have to count the cost before you commit yourself. Make sure you're acting for a purpose, not out of a whim. And have the discipline to stick with it.
2: But my family is going to be disappointed in me tomorrow.
3: Perhaps they won't have to be.
2: Why not? I can't play that song for my grandmother.
3: Oh, giving up, are you?
2: I'm not giving up. I don't know.
3: Ms. Parker, since you're no longer performing in the play, I estimate that you have approximately 18 hours to practice before your grandmother's party.
2: You want me to practice 18 hours?
3: Well, not all of it.
2: Phew.
3: You may sleep for 8 of those hours.
2: Are you serious? You think I should still try?
3: I do indeed. In spite of whatever you may be feeling, I do believe that you have the skill to play well. As your mother said, it's in your blood.
2: But I can't do it alone.
3: Who said you'd be alone?

0: Gracias.
1: All right. Mama, before we get to the cake and the presents, Olivia has something for you. Olivia?
2: Grandma, Abuelita, this is just a little song I learned to play for you with the help of Eugene Meltzner.
3: Greetings and birthday salutations, or as they say in some parts of the world, Feliz cumpleaños, y que todos tus deseos se vuelvan realidad.
2: Abuelita, this is a song I heard that you love.
3: Ready? You start.
2: Okay. Over to you, Eugene.
3: To you, Olivia.
2: Eugene? Hey, you're pretty good.
3: Practice makes perfect, as they say. Come back for more lessons and you'll see for yourself.
2: Deal.
3: Back to you.
4: You know, there's an important lesson in today's episode. When we commit to doing something, we should always see it to the end. And we... Dave?
5: Huh?
4: My script ran out?
5: Oh, yeah, sorry about that. We didn't get it written in time.
4: What? You mean you didn't actually finish the wrap-up for the show about finishing what you start?
5: Ironic, huh? Sorry about that. You're just gonna have to wing it.
4: Okay. Write to me and tell me what you've learned from today's adventure. My address is Adventures in Odyssey, Colorado Springs, Colorado, 80995. 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Today's adventure, finish what you... 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Start? Anyway, today's adventure is included in Album 51, Take It From the Top, along with 11 other episodes. 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Music by John Campbell. Our cast included Hope Levy, Will Ryan, Katie Lee, and Andre Stoika. And I'm Chris, hoping you'll join us again next time for more Adventures in...
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10: Hello. I'm glad to see you. I was listening for you. Come on in.
7: How about some stories?
10: Stories? Yes, I've got some specially for you.
11: Where is he? And what's Jesus up to now? Somehow we've got to get hold of him.
10: Well, he can certainly perform miracles. I saw him raise

Lazarus from the dead at Bethany. The man had been dead and buried 4 days in a stone-sealed tomb. And yet I, with me own eyes, saw him walk out when Jesus called, "Lazarus, come out of there!" The dead man came out, groping and struggling. He was wrapped up in grave clothes. Jesus said, "Undo him." And there stood Lazarus, large as life. I'll never forget it. Oh, he's home with his sisters now, Mary and Martha. Oh, I tell you. Will you stop talking? Oh, yes, sir, sure, sir, but I can't help. Oh, this is terrible. The whole nation will believe that this Jesus is Messiah, and we'll have a riot on our hands. The Romans will be very upset. They have beastly ways of quelling riots. Caiaphas the high priest said, "Idiots, why should the whole nation perish for this? All we have to do is to get rid of Jesus, and the nation will be saved. Let one man die instead of all the people." "Passover will soon be here," another ruler put in. "Do you think he'll come to Jerusalem for the feast this year?" But no one was sure. That was how things stood in Jerusalem regarding Jesus. The Sanhedrin, the Jewish leaders, were worried, and some were determined to put Jesus to death. And Jesus, with his disciples and the vast crowd, was on his way to Jerusalem to celebrate Passover. They were almost at Bethany, a village 2 miles east of Jerusalem, but hidden from the city by the Mount of Olives. Bethany nestled at the foot of the eastern side of the mount. Jesus loved Bethany. He'd stayed in Bethany many a time on his way to Jerusalem from the Galilee. Jesus had 3 special friends who lived in Bethany: Lazarus and his sisters, Martha and Mary. Not long ago, Jesus' friend Lazarus had been taken very ill and had actually died. But Jesus had come and raised him to life again. At this very moment, as Jesus and his disciples and the crowd were approaching Bethany, there was great excitement in the village. "Heard the news?" a man asked his friend whom he met in the street. "No, what news?" "Jesus of Nazareth will be here by the Sabbath. I guess he'll put up in Bethany over Sabbath. Mustn't travel on the Sabbath, you know. I'd like to see him. He raised Lazarus from the dead, you know. Been dead 4 days. Seemed hopeless." "I know," his friend interrupted. "Marvelous. Oh, I'd like to see him too. Lazarus goes about here hale and hearty now. Oh, I'd like to see his raiser, his bringer back to life. Wouldn't you? Maybe Jesus will stay here in Bethany. Oh, he'd like to see his patient, no doubt." But how do you know Jesus is really coming here? Who told you?" "Oh, travellers on the way passed the crowd. They said that Jesus is coming along the road with his disciples and the hugest crowd you ever did see, I guess from the Galilee. But the travellers said they'd picked up people from every place they'd passed through on the way. Since the crowd won't be travelling on the Sabbath, they're sure to be here before Sabbath and spend Sabbath here in our village. We'll get the chance to see him." Well, one told another, and another told the next one, and soon all Bethany had heard that Jesus was on his way, coming closer every minute. And of course, he'd be in Bethany over Sabbath. "What?" said Simon, a rich man who'd once been a leper but now was healed. Had Jesus healed him too? "What? Jesus coming to our village? Oh, we must make him a nice meal, a supper, a banquet. We'll do it the evening after Sabbath, and we'll invite his friends to come and eat with him. Jesus is coming to Bethany." The news was in everyone's mouth. When Simon talked with Martha and Mary about it, he said, "Of course, Jesus will be the guest of honor at the banquet, but Lazarus must have the seat next to him." "Count me in to serve and help wherever I can," Martha said. "I'll be pleased to do anything I can to help." "Right," said Simon. "I have no more worries about the meal if you'll help, Martha. Oh, you know a thing or two about serving a meal." "It's been my life," Martha said, and so they began to plan the banquet. When Mary heard the news that Jesus was coming and that there was to be a meal in his honor, she said to herself, "I wonder what Jesus' thoughts are just now.

have heard that some members of the Sanhedrin are bent on killing him. He knows it. When he came here to raise my dear brother Lazarus, he came at the risk of his own life. And he's told us that he's going to Jerusalem to die. Do people not hear what he says? Do they not understand? Oh, what can I give him? What can I do for him? Nothing. Nothing at all. With all that hatred, I know there's excitement, but there's hatred too. Deep, deep hatred. Our leaders hate him. Would it help if I showed that one person loves him? That I love him and honor him? How can I show him that? What can I do? What can I give him? Nothing? Then Mary had an idea. Yes, I could. Perhaps in the middle of the banquet, I'll choose the time, the right time. Oh, I'd better go and help Martha now, but yes, yes, I'll do it at the banquet. Once, perhaps long before she knew Jesus at all, Mary had been very extravagant. She'd bought a pretty alabaster jar of expensive perfume. It was pure nard, the very best. Mary had never opened it. And had she ever shown her treasure to Martha? Martha would have called her frivolous and extravagant. What? Martha would have screamed. Mary, you spent almost as much money on that perfume as a working man earns in a whole year. Martha was so practical. She had no time for frippery frapperies. So Mary had kept her treasure, her precious perfume, a secret. She hadn't known herself what she would do with it, but now she had an idea. Meanwhile, arrangements were made for the banquet to honor Jesus at Simon the one-time leper's house. News had also reached Jerusalem that Jesus of Nazareth was going to be in Bethany on Sabbath. What? What? People said, and many rushed down to Bethany to see Jesus and Lazarus. And there was murder in the hearts of some. Jesus must die, they said. And Lazarus too. It's because of Lazarus that many are following Jesus. Well, Jesus came to Bethany, and so did the Sabbath. The Sabbath that was just before Passover. And in the evening, the invited guests made their way to Simon's house for the banquet. As was the custom, uninvited guests pushed in and stood round the walls of Simon's dining room. There was Jesus reclining on the couch set for him beside the table. Next to him was Lazarus resting on his couch. Every one of the invited guests reclined on a couch with his feet pointing towards the wall. Jesus' 12 disciples were there. Peter, James and John, Andrew, Philip, Nathanael, as well as Matthew and Thomas, Simon the Zealot, Thaddeus, James the son of Alphaeus and Judas Iscariot. Judas had a cross look on his face. What was the matter with him? In his hand was the money bag. After all, he was the treasurer for the group of disciples. Oh, yes, and the Bible tells us that sometimes Judas dipped into the funds in that bag and used some of the money for himself. And he was one of Jesus' special disciples? Never. But yes. The meal was on. Martha was running in and out of the kitchen, managing things splendidly. How good everything tasted. Those who stood around the walls were busy talking to one another. Which, tell me, which is Lazarus? That one next to Jesus. No, I know him. He's the host, Simon the leper. The one the other side of Jesus. Oh, is that Lazarus? He looks well and happy. Well, wouldn't you look well and happy if you'd been dead and come back to life again? I would. Is Jesus going to Jerusalem for Passover? How should I know? It'd be wise not to. Why? I mean to kill him up there. Don't be silly. Someone joined the conversation. Don't talk about killing him. He's going to set up his kingdom. Oh, they want to kill him up there, I tell you, the other persisted. Oh, who's that woman pushing her way through the bystanders? Surely it's Lazarus' sister, Mary. Why, she's making straight

0: For Jesus, whatever's she doing? Is she wringing her hands? No, she's twisting something in her hands. Oh, and now she's pouring something from a jar. Oh, she must have been opening that jar just now. She's pouring... Smell it! It's expensive perfume. And she's pouring it over Jesus' feet. Everyone stopped eating for a moment. The fragrance of the perfume filled the place. Now the woman knelt at Jesus' feet and wiped them with her hair. What's going on here? One of the guests said. What a waste of good money! Another voice broke in. That perfume, nard no less, could have been sold for a fortune and given to the poor. Whoever said that? What? Was it one of Jesus' special disciples? Yes, it was Judas. Judas Iscariot, the treasurer for the 12. But there were those who were ready to agree with him. That perfume could have been sold and the money given to the poor. And the Bible tells us that Judas said it not because he cared about the poor, but because he would have liked to have that money in his bag. But listen, now Jesus is speaking. Let her alone. She has done this in preparation for my burial. You have the poor to help always, but me you will not have always. Truly, I tell you, wherever the gospel is proclaimed in the whole world, what this woman has done will be told as well, in memory of her. After the banquet, Alf and his dad and Joe, who had stood along the walls and seen everything that happened, went for a walk. The boys walked together ahead. Alf's dad was deep in thought. That Judas Iscariot is a bad man, he said to himself. He had a look of hatred on his face when that woman broke her perfume jar over Jesus' feet. I do believe that he hates Jesus. Is he jealous or what? If I were Jesus, I'd send him packing. That one will be no good to him or his kingdom.
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Here we go. Kind of horsing around a little bit between now and the next 15 minutes. It's Storybook Room. 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
1: I'm the sea anemone.
0: And I'm the clownfish, his close companion.
2: Well, this sounds powerfully interesting. Boy, I'd like to get acquainted. Let's see now, who wants to go first here?
3: Go ahead, Clowny.
0: Thank you, Anemone. I am a clownfish, Uncle Bob. A beautiful orange and white tiny fish.
2: Beautiful and tiny, the word.

0: words that describe you, clownfish.
1: Thank you, Uncle Bob.
0: Why, you can't be over 3 inches long, can you?
1: That's about it.
2: Now, as for me.
0: Yes, as for you, sea anemone, how big are you?
2: Slightly bigger, Uncle Bob. 3 feet across.
0: Now, fellas and gals who cannot see you want to know what you look like.
2: Yes, Uncle Bob, I look like an underwater plant.
1: But he's really an animal, Uncle Bob.
0: Yes, I figured that out, clownfish. Now, any anemone, you're blue. But what other colors do anemones come in?
2: Beautiful red, orange, yellow, green, white, many shades of colors.
0: You know, you remind me of Christmas tree ornaments.
2: Thank you very much. You notice how my tentacles sway in the ocean current?
0: Yes, why is that?
2: That's the way I catch my little sea creatures, Uncle Bob.
0: What do you mean?
2: These tentacles are poisonous. If a little fish brushes up against them, I give him the needle and inject poison.
0: And then you eat him, huh?
2: Yeah, that's right.
1: But he doesn't bother me, Uncle Bob.
0: Why is that, clownfish?
1: Well, it's because...
3: We are real close friends, Uncle Bob.
0: Oh, I see. Interesting. Well, you better tell me how this works. Clownfish, it's your turn.
1: All right, Uncle Bob. Well, I'm very colorful. And other fish that would like to eat me spot me in the water, and I stick out like a sore thumb.
0: Yes, but can't you swim away? You ought to be pretty fast. You're tiny.
1: No, Uncle Bob. The clownfish is very slow in the water.
0: Well, Clowny, you'd better speed things up, or you're going to get caught one of these days.
2: Don't worry about that, Uncle Bob. You see, the clownfish hangs around me. And I'll tell you, Buddy Roe, I protect him with my poisonous tentacles.
0: Okay, fellas, how about telling me how you do it? I'm interested.
4: Okay, let's tell him, Anemone.
0: Clowny, you're on first.
1: Thank you. Well, the clownfish swims around and flits in the water near the sea anemone, kind of fanning the anemone with his tail, giving fresh water to it, you see.
0: Mm-hmm.
2: That feels very good, Uncle Bob.
1: Well, you see, the clownfish's orange and white body does not camouflage well at all. We stick out clearly, and all kinds of sea life can see me. Naturally, I draw the attention of a hungry fish who would like to have me for his breakfast. So, just as he's about to come and gobble me up, I swim right down into the sea anemone's tentacles.
0: And you don't get hurt?
1: No.
2: The other fish does, Uncle Bob, that tried to gobble the clownfish up. My tentacles sting him. The tentacles do not sting my good buddy the clownfish, though.
0: Oh-ho, I get it now. Then, Annie and Emily, you get a big feast of fish, huh?
4: We both have fish to eat, Uncle Bob.
0: Both of you, huh?
2: Yes, Uncle Bob. I share my fish with the clownfish. After all, he tricked the little sea creature of fish to come to my poisonous tentacles. And so I share it with him.
0: Hey, that's cooperation, isn't it?
1: Yeah, Uncle Bob. That way I can stay alive.
0: You know, I think you guys have a tremendous plan.
4: Hey, yes, you knew it, Uncle Bobby.
0: Just to think of it. Little clownfish, you stick out like a sore thumb. You don't camouflage well at all. Your orange and white colors draw the fish who are hungry.
2: Right into my tentacles, Uncle Bob, and there I sting them. They die. I start to bite into them. And the little pieces go to my good dear friend, the clownfish.
0: But how do you keep from killing the clownfish?
4: Oh, we communicate with each other, Uncle Bob.
0: I see.
2: Uncle Bob, my tentacles actually look like long pieces of colorful grass. And it appears like the clownfish has gone in there to hide from the hungry fish.
1: But actually, I swim right through.
0: You don't stay in there.
1: No.
2: But the other fish does.
0: And?
1: Dinner is served.
0: Okay, there we go. Anything to say before you say goodbye, sea anemone and clownfish?
1: Yeah, Uncle Bob. What did the painter say to the wall?
0: I don't know. What did the painter say to the wall?
1: You help me, sea anemone. Let's tell him.
5: One more crack like that out of you and I'll plaster you.
0: Okay. Well, there we have it. The true story of two sea creatures who really get along together. And because of it, they stay alive. Quite a plan for the clownfish and the sea anemone, huh? And you know, when you have a plan, you have to have a planner. He's the creator of the universe, the Lord Jesus Christ. And I seriously suggest you get to know him.

0: Most people have heard of the great military leader Gideon. But do you know how he got his big start? In today's true story, the Jewish people are enjoying peace in their land. Three of the men are gathered near a marketplace now.
1: Morning, brothers.
2: Good morning, Michael.
1: Most beautiful day here in Israel.
2: Oh, yes, Michael, every day is beautiful since we have had peace in our land. Why, it's been 40 years since we've had a war here in Israel.
1: Yes, it's so encouraging.
3: Thank the Lord Jehovah for a wonderful judge. I don't know what we would have done without Deborah.
2: Oh, yes, indeed. But you know, brothers, I am concerned. Idol worship seems to be starting up again in the land.
1: Yes, yes, yeah. I know. No way, Brian. I'm concerned.
4: Me too.
0: More and more, the Israelites got involved in idol worshiping.
5: Sing to the blessed name of Baal in unison, my brothers.
6: Yeah. Hi-ya. Praise Baal. Bless Baal. Yeah. Hi-ya. Praise Baal. Bless Baal.
0: The Jewish nation turned away from the Lord Jehovah. Then God allowed deep trouble to come over the land, the Midianites.
7: This is the night, man. We'll ride hard to the east.
8: We'll fix those Israelites tonight.
7: I should say.
8: The crops. Steal their animals.
9: Of course.
8: Chase them out of their villages.
7: Into the caves.
10: Tonight's the night, brothers of Midian.
0: The Midianites came that night and stole the Israelites' animals and crops ready for harvest. The Jewish people were terrified and fled into the hills for safety.
4: My Lord God, what has happened to our nation? All of this trouble. We had 40 years of peace and now this. Why? Why?
11: God, what have we done to deserve this?
0: Meanwhile, in the Jewish town of Ophrah nearby, a young farm boy who hadn't run from the Midianites was threshing wheat.
12: I gotta get this done. Hidden before those Midianites get back. They'll offer the lid from this great press into the hole it goes. Oh. Thank the Lord for the strength to do this. Now, under the lid, and that's it. That ought to keep us in food for a while, and if those Midianites come back, they'll never find it.
13: Gideon.
12: What?
13: The Lord is with you.
12: The Lord is with me? Well, if he is, why all this trouble in our land?
0: The Midianites have ruined our people.
14: Gideon, I will make you strong. Go, save Israel from the Midianites. I'm sending you.
12: But, sir, how can I save Israel? My family is the poorest in the whole tribe of Manasseh. And I'm the least thought of in my entire family.
14: Gideon. I am the Lord Jehovah. And I will be with you. You shall quickly destroy the Midianites.
12: Oh, all right. Okay, then, if that's really true, and if you're really going to help me like that, then do a miracle to prove it. Prove that it's really Jehovah God talking to me. But wait right here, please. I want to go back to the house and get something. I'll be right back.
0: Gideon hurried home and roasted a young goat and baked some unleavened bread from a bushel of flour. Then, carrying the meat in a basket and the broth in a pot, he returned to where the Lord Jehovah was.
12: Here, sir. This food is an offering for you. If you are Jehovah God, prove it by working a miracle.
11: Oh, God!
0: Fire came out of the rock and burned up the sacrifice. The Lord Jehovah did work a miracle that proved what he said to Gideon was true. And we know Gideon had a total victory over the Midianites. Jehovah God appeared to Gideon in a bodily form. This was just one out of many times that the Lord Jesus Christ appeared in Old Testament days.

That was the song, Give to Our God Immortal Praise. It means keep on praising him, okay? Well, that'll do it for today. Thank you for stopping in for Storybook Room. Be looking for you next week, same time. Till then, Uncle Bob hoping you have a great week and a great day. Bye-bye.

Thank you for being a part of WHCB, Bristol, Kingsport, Johnson City. Now, I want you to go to our website today, sometime when you have time. Go to whcbradio.org. And I want you to look at our community outreach pages. I want you to see what we're doing right now and how you can get involved in helping us here at WHCB. And I say thank you.

0: Anselmo!
1: Dominic?
0: Wait there!
1: What are you doing? If Ben Ali sees us talking, he'll make us work twice as hard.
0: Ben Ali is on the other side of the house. I have a perfect plan.
1: Is this better than your last perfect plan?
0: It's a plan to escape.
1: How?
0: Tonight, after Ben Ali has gone to sleep, you'll join me by the trees on the east side.
1: Then what shall we do? We're surrounded by desert. We'll be dead from the heat before afternoon.
0: There's a slave here by the name of Basim. When Ben Ali bought Basim, he bought his horse as well. Ben Ali keeps it in a stable just beyond the trees.
1: And how will we get in?
0: I'll take care of the door. No problem.
1: But once we leave, do you know which way to go?
0: We'll go north, to the Mediterranean.
1: It feels risky.
0: It's an opportunity we cannot miss.
1: Dominic, I've worked hard to develop a trust with Ben Ali. To run now...
0: What is it that you do here, Anselmo?
1: I get water, I wash the floors, and I play the lute.
0: You spend most of the day inside, out of the sun. Yesterday, I dug a cistern until sundown. Another hour, and I would have been begging for death. I have to escape this place, and I want you to come with me.
1: I will meet you by the trees. Dominic! Dominic!
0: I'm here. Come. The stable's this way. Is Ben Ali asleep?
1: Yes, but we must be very quiet. He's a light sleeper. I thought you were going to break down the door.
0: I said the door was no problem. Especially when I can unlatch it.
1: Oh, Dominic.
0: Shh. There's Basim's horse. Her name's Soda. No sudden movements. Ben Ali abuses her at the plough. She may not like strangers. Hello, Soda. I'm not here to hurt you. I'm here to take you away from this place. I'll get the saddle on.
1: No, she doesn't like it.
0: She thinks she's going out to plough.
1: No. Shh. Quiet, Soda.
0: We're friends. Quiet now.
1: Shh.
2: Who is there?
1: He's awake.
0: Get onto the horse.
1: I can't. She won't stay still.
0: Here, hold the reins. I'll get on first.
2: Hey, I will kill you.
0: Grab my arm. I'll pull you up.
2: Oh. Hiya! Stop, thieves! I will find you and kill you.
0: Faster, girl. Faster.
1: Ben Ali is not following.
0: And Selma, my friend. We're free.
1: Yes.
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2: We should have brought more water.
3: I thought we would have reached the sea by now.
2: Are we still going north?
3: Yes. Although it seems as though the sun has stopped in the sky.
2: Perhaps if we were to start towards those... What?
3: Listen.
2: What is it?
3: Sandstorm. Look!
2: What?
3: He's headed this way! Yeah!
2: Where are we going?
3: We need to find a rock, a cave, any place to hide.
2: I see nothing but sand.
3: Go, Sorda!
2: Look! A cave!
3: Hurry!
2: It's too late. We can't get there in time.
3: There's nothing to hide behind. Hurry, get off!
2: What about Sorda?
3: Just get down, as flat as possible, Anselmo. Cover yourself!

0: Is it over?
1: I think so. It's hard to believe such a storm would last the whole night. I didn't think we'd survive.
2: We're blessed. Sometimes these storms last for days.
1: Oh, no. Sorda, is she dead?
2: No, but she's hurt. What's wrong, lady?
1: Her leg is swollen.
2: Poor girl.
1: I just hope her leg holds up till we reach the sea.
2: We'll find out soon enough. Anselmo, here, hold the reins. Come on, girl. Get up.
1: Come on.
2: You can do it.
1: Come on, Sorda.
2: Come on, girl.
1: There.
2: That's it.
1: There now.
2: Shh.
1: Easy.
2: I'll get on first. She's doing well so far. Get on. The sooner we can get her to water, the better she'll be.
1: Yeah. She's favouring one leg.
2: It's the weight. I don't think she can carry us both. I'll get off.
1: What?
2: I'll walk beside her.
1: No, I will.
2: I'll take my turn in a short time. For now, you ride.
1: This is going to be a much longer journey than we'd planned. Can we make it under this sun?
2: I'm afraid we have no other choice.
1: Come on, Sorda. Good girl.
2: Good girl, Sorda.
1: Easy now.

0: so much sand.
1: I don't know how much longer Sora can go without water.
0: I see no signs of anything. Just miles and miles of sand.
1: Perhaps there's something over that ridge.
0: Dominic, do you see that?
1: Where?
0: West.
1: Yes. Figures moving towards us.
0: They're on horses. I count three.
1: This could be our salvation.
0: We must make certain they see us.
1: Oh, how God does seem to tease us with our own lack of faith.
0: This is a miracle.
1: But wait.
0: What is it?
1: I don't know if asking for their help is a good idea.
0: Why?
1: They come swiftly now. This can only mean trouble. And look, the rider in front is holding up a rifle.
0: Shall we run?
1: Sora can't carry the both of us.
0: You go.
1: What?
0: Take the horse and go as fast as she will carry you. They won't waste their horses trying to chase you. I will stay here and distract them. That will give you time to escape.
1: No, no, no. I can't leave you here.
0: Better one of us than both of us.
1: They could be dangerous.
0: God will protect me. Go for help. You must hurry.
1: I will come back for you.
0: Godspeed, my friend. Yeah! Oh, God. Please deliver me.
2: So, stranger, what brings you to the middle of the desert?

0: Hello.
1: Hello.
0: I liked your playing last night. What is your name?
1: Anselmo.
0: Where did you live before you came to our house?
1: Italy.
0: I've never heard of such a place.
1: Oh, it's across the Mediterranean.
0: Oh, I would love to travel there. My father sometimes takes me to the sea. We have a boat.
1: I've seen it.
0: My brother says that you are the devil. Is that true?
1: What do you think?
0: You don't seem it.
1: Thank you.
0: But why does my brother think such a thing, then?
1: I should get back to work.
0: All right.

0: 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A meteorologist, Mike Cox, will be partly to mostly sunny today, highs near 90 degrees. Tonight, clouds develop with a small chance of rain after midnight and a low of 66.
1: 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Thank you.
2: To Theophilus, grace and peace be upon you and your household. The tensions and violence between the Romans and the Zealots increase on a daily basis. The fruits of their respective labors are manifest everywhere.
3: God have mercy, what's happened here?
4: What does it look like? The Zealots have paid us a visit.
3: Look, I'm a physician. I can be of help. Have you many wounded?
4: Enough. We'll gather him in that hut, just over there.
3: Yeah, then that's where I'll go.
4: When is it going to stop? Where are the blasted Romans?
3: What?
4: Look at what they've done to us. If the Romans can't maintain law and order, then what's the point in their being here?
2: This is no exception. I've been through a dozen villages where I've seen the same. And what's most grievous is the indiscriminate nature of the violence. I'm not treating wounded soldiers or revolutionaries. They're either dead or have fled away. I'm treating old men, women, and children, the innocent, who happened to get in the way of Rome's rule or the zealots' fury. I don't know how it will all end, but I have no doubt that there will be more bloodshed.

In the 9th chapter of the Gospel according to Luke, we read this about Jesus of Nazareth. And it came to pass, when the time was come that he should be received up, he steadfastly set his face to go to Jerusalem. Hello, I'm Dave Arnold, producer for Focus on the Family Radio Theater. We know from the writers of the New Testament that the journey Jesus took from the north country of Israel south to Jerusalem was a long and arduous one. He encountered tricks, traps, and diversions from those who claimed to love him and those who wanted rid of him. Yet he persevered, all the while knowing that he would meet a painful death at his journey's end. So Luke, some 33 years later, is following in the footsteps of Jesus. And whether he realizes it or not, there are tricks, traps, and diversions waiting for him as well, from friends as well as enemies. Join us in a moment as Focus on the Family Radio Theater presents Chapter 5 of the Luke Reports, The Journey to Jerusalem.

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4: 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Oh, gracious heavens. Let her not have gone down to the stone pits. Pepe!
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9: Theophilus, this task you've given me is no small errand. If these letters are reaching you at all, then you know what I'm up against as I try to find witnesses to the life of Jesus of Nazareth. There are times when I wonder if this is a fool's mission. What will it all mean when I've finished? It is only my faith, a fragile one at the best of times, that causes me to believe that God is in the midst of it somehow. Otherwise, why would I venture to a land like Samaria? Honestly, if the town of Sychar wasn't so prominently placed at the intersection of two major roads through this land, I would never have found it. No one would tell me where it was. Now I see that it sits near Mount Gerizim and the historically significant Jacob's Well. Here I found a rarity, a Jewish scribe living in a Samaritan district who had become a follower of Jesus. His name is Elias. I reached him barely in time. He was packing his belongings to leave.
10: I'm sorry to be so inhospitable, good friend, but the opportunity presented itself and I don't dare ignore it.
9: Opportunity?
10: To leave. There's a tradesman from the Far East who will make room in his caravan for me.
9: Where are you going?
10: Pella. Perhaps beyond. It's no longer safe here. The coming battle is now unavoidable, and I must take my treasures with me.
9: Treasures?
10: Yes, yes, years and years of work. You'll see. Oh, yes, you'll have to see them. I keep them in a special place, a secret place.
9: Ah.
10: But it won't be secret much longer. My friend's servants are going to help me pack everything up. My friend is a tradesman, as I said, but he is also a man of great wisdom. He studies the scriptures, you see. It was his father's father who came to seek the Messiah. Followed the stars.
9: Ah.
10: Deceived Herod.
9: I'd like to speak with your friend.
10: If there's time, I cannot promise. I'm feeling anxious, you see. Very anxious indeed. The Romans, the Shemites, they'll destroy us all.
9: The Shemites?
10: The Shemite Pharisees. The Zealots. Most of the Zealots are Shemite Pharisees, you know. They subscribe to the teachings of Rabbi Shammai. Very zealous. How can you not know that? Your friend Paul was one. Before he changed. Purify Israel by whatever means necessary, they say. Purge, kill, cleanse the land, return to the law.
9: Yes, I know who you're talking about.
10: We'll all die at their hands, or the Romans. I'm not afraid of death, but I must protect my treasures.
9: May I see them?
10: Yes, yes, you must. They'll be invaluable to you. They were to Levi when he came. And Mark. And Mary was very impressed.
9: Mary? The mother of Jesus?
10: The very one. She was here.
9: How long ago?
10: Oh, a few days.
9: Where is she now?
10: She went on to Jerusalem.
9: Jerusalem?
10: Bethany, I think. Now, Luke, watch closely. You see this?
9: Yes. It's a lovely tapestry.
10: But behind the tapestry, there is the secret. You see? It is a wall. But it is not. It is a door.
9: Oh, well, how does it open?
10: This stone here on the floor. Yeah. I step on it with great force. You must press hard. And the lever on the other side releases the door. There.
9: Oh, how clever.
10: Come in now to my secret chamber.
9: Oh, this is astounding. Oh, I have never seen so many parchments, not even in Rome.
10: On these shelves are my copies of the scriptures. And on these I have copied the correspondence of our leaders. James, John, Peter, even your own Paul. I also have the chronicles of our council meetings. And here you will find the greatest treasure. My own collection about Jesus.
9: Collection? You mean a chronicle of his life?
10: More or less, yes. But not assembled. No, not yet. I have written everything down that I know, and that I know from others. I began after Jesus left us. I am a scribe. It is my life.
9: Well, this is what I've been searching for. It's... Oh, I'm speechless, Elias.
10: Well, you must hurry if you intend to read them. We will box them up tomorrow morning for my journey.
9: But that isn't enough time to read through all these parchments.
10: Then you must read what you can. We must pack them tomorrow to protect them. Time is running out. I have brought you some food, Luke.
9: Oh, I can't. I dare not take the time.
10: But you must. Be strong of body and you'll be of strong mind. Our journey will be a long one, and then you may read to your heart's content in Pella.
9: Elias, I can't go with you to Pella. I must go to Jerusalem.
10: Jerusalem is dangerous. They will kill you there. Well,
9: perhaps, but I still have to go. Mary is there. And, well, it's so hard to explain, but it's as if I'm called to go there.
10: Mary said much the same thing. I have often wondered why God seems to speak so clearly in our most violent times and seems silent when we are at peace.
9: Well, I suppose we need to hear his voice more clearly in violent times.
10: And it is in our nature to listen more attentively when everything has gone wrong. In peace, we become self-sufficient and lazy. Yet it is in peace that we should be most grateful and obedient. A paradox indeed. Now, eat.
9: Thank you. So, Elias, I don't know which surprises me more, that you are a scribe living here, or a scribe who became a follower of Jesus.
10: You cannot be more surprised than I was.
9: Why?
10: I was one of the scribes who had hoped to trap Jesus, trick him into saying something so we could discredit him in our minds, if not actually in public.
9: Trick him how?
10: Over the law, mostly. Questions about the teachings of our scriptures. The Sabbath, for example. Now, which parchment is it? This one. Yes, he had been teaching in the synagogue, and suddenly a woman came forward. Oh, the priest there was not happy at all.
7: Master, help me.
11: Wait, Rabbi. Woman, how dare you interrupt our service? Your place is with the rest of the women at the back of the synagogue.
7: Please, Master. As you can see, I am bent over and crippled. I have been unable to stand up straight for over 18 years now.
11: Rabbi, don't indulge this woman. There is a place and a time for everything. The synagogue on the Sabbath is neither the place nor the time.
12: Woman, come. Let me lay my hands on you. What's he doing?
5: You are set free from your ailment.
7: Blessed be the name of the Lord. I am healed. Look, everyone. I am healed.
11: Protest. There are 6 days on which work ought to be done. By all means, let them come on those days and be cured, but not on the Sabbath day.
13: You hypocrites! On the Sabbath day, don't you untie your ox or your donkey from the manger and lead it away to give it water? So shouldn't this woman, a daughter of Abraham, whom Satan bound for 18 long years, be set free from her bondage on the Sabbath day?
10: When he said this, all of us, his accusers, were put to shame, and the entire crowd rejoiced at all the wonderful things he was doing. But that didn't stop us. I think you'll notice as you read through these parchments that there are many occasions when we, and I mean those of us who wanted to trap him, had invited him to meals in our houses. It was a twisted form of hospitality to invite a man in to condemn him. But he often caught us in our own traps. He never let us off the hook. Never. I remember once when we were at a meal together at the home of a very reputable Pharisee. And naturally, everyone positioned themselves in the places of honor. Jesus watched this and then said,
13: when you're invited by someone to a wedding banquet, don't sit down in the place of honor. Someone more distinguished than you may have been invited by your host to sit there, and the host may have to tell you to give up your place. You'll be disgraced in front of everyone and have to sit in the lowest position at the table. When you're invited, it is better to assume to sit in the lowest place, so that when your host comes, he'll see where you are and say, my friend, you're in the wrong place. Come, move to this place of honor. Then you will be honored in the presence of all who sit at the table with you. For all who lift themselves up, themselves will be humbled. And those who humble themselves will be lifted up.
10: I remember one particular host who reprimanded Jesus for not observing the ceremonial washing before sitting down to dinner. That was a mistake.
13: You Pharisees are conscientious to clean the outside of the cup and the dish, but inside you are full of greed and wickedness.
14: Come on,
13: you fools! Didn't the one who made the outside make the inside also?
15: Say it.
13: So give of yourselves generously from within, and then everything will be clean for you. But woe to you, Pharisees! For you give tithes of mint and rue and all kinds of herbs, while you disregard justice and the love of God. These are the things you should practice without neglecting the others. Woe to you, Pharisees! For you love to sit in the places of honor in the synagogue and to be greeted with respect in the marketplace. Woe to you! For you are like the hidden tombs that people walk over without realizing.
15: Master, I beg you to curb your tongue.
13: Yes. Woe also to you lawyers. For you weigh men down with burdens that are hard to bear, while you yourselves do not lift a finger to help them. Woe to you. For you build the tombs of the prophets, and it was your fathers who killed them. So you are witnesses and approve of their deeds, for they killed them and you built their tombs. For this reason, the wisdom of God said, I will send them prophets and apostles, some of whom they will kill and persecute, so that this generation may be held responsible for the blood of all the prophets shed since the foundation of the world, from the blood of Abel to the blood of Zechariah, who was murdered between the altar and the sanctuary.
15: What?
13: Yes, I tell you, it will be charged against this generation.
15: What?

0: This is a civilizational moment of instability and unrest, and people are feeling it.
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0: Little wonder after such harsh words that we scribes and Pharisees became more hostile towards him. And he didn't lose other opportunities to attack us. Even when he wasn't talking to us, he was talking about us. For example, he once told his disciples a story.
1: There was a rich man who had a manager. And the rich man learned that his manager was embezzling his property. So he summoned the manager to him and said, "What's all this I hear about you? Give me an account of your management because you are fired." Then the manager said to himself, "What will I do now that my master is taking my job away from me? I'm not strong enough to dig. I'm too ashamed to beg. Wait, I have a plan. So that when I'm dismissed from my job, people will still welcome me into their homes." So he summoned the people who were in debt to his master and asked the first one, "How much do you owe my master?" 100 jugs of olive oil," came the reply. The manager said, "Take your bill, sit down quickly, and repay 50. Then the manager asked another, "And how much do you owe my master?" The man replied, 100 containers of wheat." The manager said to him, "Take your bill and repay 80. This is what he did with everyone who owed his master anything. And his master learned about this and commended the dishonest manager because he had acted shrewdly. For the sons of this age are more shrewd in relation to their own kind than the sons of light. And I tell you, make friends for yourself by means of the wealth of the unrighteous, so that when it is gone, they will receive you into eternal dwellings. Whoever is faithful in a very little is faithful in much, and whoever is unfaithful in a very little is unfaithful in much. And if you have not been faithful with the wealth of the unrighteous, who will entrust you with true riches? And if you've not been faithful with what belongs to another, who will give you what is yours to own? No slave can serve two masters. For a slave will either hate the one and love the other, or be devoted to the one and despise the other. You cannot serve God and wealth."
2: These are all very interesting thoughts. But where does it say in the law that it is wrong for we Pharisees to be wealthy?
3: Yes, you go too far if you suggest our wealth is somehow wrong in the eyes of God.
2: Exactly.
4: Yes. How we follow the law and make money is our business, not yours.
3: Yes.
1: You may justify yourselves in the sight of others, but God knows your hearts. And what is held in esteem in the sight of men is detestable in the sight of God. What? Take care and be on your guard against all kinds of greed. For your life is more than the abundance of possessions. Heed this story. The land of a rich man was very productive, and he thought to himself, "What shall I do? For I have no place to store my crops." Then he said, "I know what I'll do. I'll pull down my barns and build larger ones. And there I will store all my grain and my goods, and I will say to my soul, 'Soul, you have an abundance of goods laid up for many years. Relax, eat, drink, and be merry.'" But God said to him, "You fool! This very night your soul is required of you. And now who will own what you have worked so hard to possess?" So it is with those who store up treasures for themselves, but are not rich towards God.
2: And we would not disagree with you, Rabbi.
5: No.
2: But we maintain that it is not inconsistent to be wealthy and to follow the law. Now, what do you say to that?
1: Let me tell you another story. There was a rich man who regularly dressed in purple and fine linen, who lived in great splendor every day. And at his gate lay a poor man named Lazarus, covered with sores and longing to satisfy his hunger with even the crumbs that fell from the rich man's table. Even the dogs would come and lick his sores. The poor man died and was carried away by the angels to be with Abraham. The rich man also died and was buried in Hades, where the rich man was in great torment. He looked up and saw Abraham far away with Lazarus under his protection. The rich man called out, "Father Abraham, have mercy on me and send Lazarus to dip the tip of his finger in water and cool my tongue, for I am in agony in these flames." But Abraham said, "Child, remember that during your lifetime you received good things, and Lazarus received bad things. But now he is comforted here, and you are in agony. Besides all this, a great chasm has been fixed between us so that those who might want to pass from here to you cannot do it, and no one can cross from there to us. The rich man said, "Then, Father, I beg you to send Lazarus to my father's house, for I have five brothers. So he'll warn them about this place of torment, and they'll all avoid coming here." Abraham replied, "They have Moses and the prophets. They should listen to them." The rich man said, "No, Father Abraham, but if someone goes to them from the dead, they will repent." Abraham said to him, "If they won't listen to Moses and the prophets, neither will they be persuaded if someone rises from the dead."
2: "With all due respect, I take exception to your stories, Rabbi. Yes. I give to the poor."
5: "True.
2: Ask anyone. I'm a good man, a righteous man."
6: "Good man.
1: Two men went up to the temple to pray. One was a Pharisee, the other a tax collector. The Pharisee, standing by himself, prayed, "God, I thank you that I am not like these other people, thieves, rogues, adulterers, or even like this tax collector. I fast twice a week, and I give a tenth of all my income."
5: "That's right."
1: But the tax collector, standing far off, couldn't even bring himself to raise his eyes to heaven, but was beating his breast and saying, "God, be merciful to me, a sinner." I tell you, this man returned to his home justified rather than the other. Exalt themselves will be humbled, but all who humble themselves will be exalted.
2: "Confound your stories, I'm sick of them. Yes. I refuse to remain here and listen to your insults."
0: It seemed to me that the closer he got to Jerusalem, the harsher his attacks became. As if he knew that we were working harder to trick him, getting angrier and more determined to silence him. But here am I jabbering away and you are not eating.
7: "Oh, don't worry about that. Trust me, Elias, this is food of another kind."
0: "Ah, yes, it is. It is, and I've been feasting on it for years.

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1: Good morning. What can I...
2: Look around, Flavius. Take anything useful.
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0: The Luke Reports, The Journey to Jerusalem, is a production of Focus on the Family. Our cast starred Richard O'Callaghan as Luke, Adam Godley as Jesus, David Kossoff as Elias, also starring Justin Butcher, John Glover, Tim Meets, Christopher Naylor, and Christine Way. 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

0: I'm meteorologist Mike Cox. It'll be partly to mostly sunny on this Saturday. It'll be a hot day outside as highs climb to 90 by the end of the afternoon. Then tonight, it will be mostly cloudy conditions developing, and toward morning, rain showers possible. We'll have a low of 66 degrees. That's because a front will move in on Sunday. So we will have clouds increasing and some scattered showers and storms are going to be likely for Sunday, especially in the afternoon, where we'll have highs around 88.
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2: We are still in the early stages of the AI revolution, but consumer expectations for chatbots are high. Apple's signature AI named Siri, which was already lagging behind, has now been labeled, quote, the dumbest chatbot on the market.

0: Apple fans love the hardware, but they find themselves apologizing for Siri's mistakes on the regular. Apple has promised to upgrade their signature chatbot before, with lackluster results. However, now they say a new update is coming that will dramatically upgrade Siri. And it will be accomplished, ironically, by building the chatbot on top of competitor Google's Gemini technology. While there's no denying the rate of change is accelerating in our world, some are thrilled, others are terrified, and most of us are probably somewhere in between. Technology can be used in redemptive ways, but no technology can truly redeem. That is a God-sized task, and it belongs to Jesus. Welcome to Haven on the Weekend. I'm David Wolin, sharing the great story that's all about Jesus. And today, we have a program called Jesus Through the Eyes of John. What would it have been like to see Jesus with your own eyes, hear his voice with your own ears, live around him not only in the public moments, but in the day-to-day life-on-life moments? Those who knew Jesus like that would be the best sources to tell us what Jesus is really like, what he really said and did, and in fact, that's precisely what the Gospels are, first-person accounts. And in the case of Luke, that's a compilation of first-person accounts, but today we turn our attention to the Gospel according to John. And we're going to do that with the help of a new feature film out on DVD called Light of the World. It tells the story of Jesus' life through the eyes of the youngest apostle.
1: I brought someone who can help. This is Jesus.
2: Never heard of him.
1: He's helping people. I want to be a part of that. This is my chance to show up.
3: No, we've talked about this. It's just a story.
1: Papa?
4: We're gonna need a bigger boat!
5: Tell me about this Jesus.
6: Jesus is no Messiah. He is nothing.
7: And sometimes evil men silence those who speak the truth.
8: What is truth?
7: This is not the end. It's the beginning.
1: He is the light of the world.
0: A stirring movie trailer from the new animated film called Light of the World. And the younger voice in that clip is the Apostle John. Now, you might be wondering why he sounds so young. Well, in a moment, we'll be joined by two Christian filmmakers who produced and directed this, and they'll answer that question. And they'll share about why they made the movie and why they chose the classic 2D animation style Disney made famous. And as our thanks for your gift of ministry support to Haven today, I'm excited to send you Light of the World on DVD. It's captivating for any age, and it features a clear gospel message and an invitation to follow Jesus. Now, as a side note, I want to thank you right now for coming alongside Haven, partnering with us in this final month of our fiscal year. We do have a budget goal that we're trying to reach. We're praying for the Lord's provision to reach it. And we would love to send you a copy of this DVD when you make a gift. You can do that by phone at 865-HAVEN, 865-HAVEN, or you can give online. And if you do that, then when you're on the website, you can watch the movie clips that we've posted, and you'll see for yourself how good this film really is. So to do that online, just look for the button that says Request This Offer on the homepage. And the website is haventoday.org. The website, one more time, is, again, haventoday.org. And in this time of particular need, we do thank you for your generosity. And now, let's open up with the very first words of John's Gospel. It's set to music by our friends at the Corner Room. Here's John chapter 1, verses 1 through 5.

0: This is Haven Today. I'm David Wolin, and with me now are John Schaefer, who is the director of the recent film Light of the World. And so, John, welcome to Haven Today.
1: Thanks for having me.
0: And also with us is Brennan McPherson, who served as the producer on the film. He's also the president of the ministry behind it, the Salvation Poem Project. So, Brennan, it's a joy to have you on. Welcome.
2: It's great to be here.
0: Well, today we're talking about a film, and we will be giving most of our attention to it. It's called Light of the World, but I think it probably would make the most sense to start with the ministry itself that's behind it and the missional focus of the Salvation Poem Project. So, Brennan, maybe you could give us a little overview of that first.
2: Sure. The Salvation Poem Project exists to clarify the gospel through high-end media. Mm. In a lot of ways, we've made the gospel very confusing or maybe about the wrong things in different circles. All the products that we make are high-end pieces of entertainment made for a general market audience to clarify the gospel one story at a time.
0: Yeah, that's helpful. And people might be wondering about Salvation Poem.

0: form of entertainment that can engage with people and delight them and become a part of the way that they see the world.
1: Oh, that's excellent. I love that. And Light of the World is an animated film, and it is created, I think, with children in mind. I'll let you articulate that a little bit more clearly. And John, we'll turn to you. You're a seasoned director in film. This is not your first film project. I know you've been using film for a long time to share the good news of Jesus. So talk to us about the idea behind this film and how you entered into it.
2: Yeah, so for me, I'd been a producer for Superbook for 15 years, so I have experience. I work on 65 episodes that's been translated into 71 countries, and so that's where, for Light of the World, this is my first directorial debut, and I okay. work closely with Tom Bancroft, my co-director in that. And I would say for Brennan, the vision that he had, it's originally Brennan's vision, talking about, hey, we have this gospel presentation, but what is that, so to speak, top of the funnel? What is that thing that they could have a better understanding with? And so from there, it was just kind of creating an animated, what would an animated feature film look like? My background comes from animation, but Brennan's vision and his heart, like, he loves 2D animation. I love 2D animation. And for us, we thought, if we're going to tell a story about Jesus, you know, there's been so many stuff, live action, CGI mm-hmm. animation. What if we went to the old school way? What happens if Disney of the 90s was going to make a movie about the life of Jesus? What could that be? And so that's where we have that vehicle of it's that coming of age film, using mm-hmm. John as we're witnessing him go through life, him coming into a adulthood at the age of 13 based on their culture and discovering, you know, the challenges of what it's like to live in Roman oppression and hearing two sides of a story. His mother, who believes in a Messiah that's going to come to help them, save them. But then a father who is all about, hey, if we work really hard, you know, pay our taxes, Rome will leave us alone. And that's his world. And that's the story where we wanted to start off of. And I think just my experience working on Superbook, seeing how effective animation is, mm-hmm. how non-threatening form of a media it is. Mm-hmm. And actually, it's just not for children, though we made this film for children, what you see with Superbook, but it's such an engaging way to tell the story that adults engage with it as well. And that was kind of really our starting point there.
0: Mm. Yeah, we intended it to be like a Disney or Pixar film where the whole family goes together and they all love it for different reasons, where there's enough nuance, there's enough real stakes and complexity that an adult would be captured from beginning to end, but also the kids can understand it. So it's not hard to grasp.
1: I will vouch for that. So I watched this film without my children present, although I'm really excited now for them to see it with me. And so I just watched this all by myself, and I will confess, I was in tears by the end. I was totally drawn in. And I was, you know, we all watch anytime we engage, the text of scripture and the life of Christ captured and presented to us in some way, we enter into that in the moment that we're in. I was in a moment, where I had a lot of burdens that I was feeling, from different categories, you know, in my life. But I needed to focus on the task at hand. And I knew we would be having this interview. I was very excited about it. And I wanted to see the film from beginning to end. And my goodness, it just ministered to me, which is where the tears came from. I saw my Savior again and was reminded of what he has done for me. There's a number of things actually that I'm intrigued about with this film, but, you know, kind of just jumping to the end, I was wondering what you would do with the suffering of Christ and all the events that lead to him ultimately being on the cross. And in a children appropriate way, family appropriate way, and I think genre appropriate way for the 2D animation, you didn't shy away from it. Was that something you were kind of debating, like, how do we do this? Should we?
0: Yeah, all the way through production, we were trying to thread that needle.
1: Yeah.
2: And for us, you know, we had a team of people, we had amazing writers, artists, like, hey, you guys can't go that far. But at the same time, I think for Brennan and I specifically, because this is a ministry that we are a part of, we didn't want to shy away from it. We knew we had to show what the sacrifice was all about. Mm-hmm. But also, we're releasing this in theater, so we have to get a PG rating. A PG-13 rating would really hurt us, yeah. And also how

0: How do we make it effective that we want children to see this and there's a crucifixion? So we never hid that in any of our trailers. But if you watch the movie now, knowing this part of it is when you look at Jesus, when he comes and, you know, you never see him get scourged, but you do hear the whip. You do, you know, we try to make it what you don't see sometimes can be just as visceral in that. But also, like, if you see the movie, like, all of his scars, everything, all of them, scourge marks, they're more of a dark reddish brown. And that way, that allows us not to look like a fresh wound, but people see as a wound. There is only one single red drop of blood, and that's the final drop that drops from his forehead to the ground. That one we felt like, hey, let's leave that red. It's only one time we see that, and maybe that'll get us the PG rating.
1: So, but we can still show the impact of the blood, you know, of Jesus.
0: So, but we had to navigate all of those things. So we based on colors, based on John turning into the camera right when you see the spike is about to be driven in the wrist. So, yeah, it was a very, very much in how we had to navigate to show that part.
2: Because you want people to feel the weight but not be traumatized by it, you know? And it's one thing to watch someone be literally murdered in graphic detail. It's another thing to feel the emotional weight of it and to understand the cost but not be traumatized or disturbed. And so that was what we were trying to thread.
3: I honestly think that's one of the most brilliant things that you guys did in the making of this film and the final product. I would, without any hesitation, show this to my youngest child, or even a younger child. And we do want little children to come to Jesus. You can't come to Jesus without knowing that he died for you. Right. There is no kind of coming to Jesus and putting your faith in him that does not involve his sacrifice and his death. And so we have to find ways to communicate that to our kids in kids appropriate way. And so for listeners who are listening to this, just to be clear, we're not taking the kind of graphicness that we saw in The Passion of the Christ and just translating it straight into animation. This is very carefully done, but I think done with a lot of integrity. So it's one of the wonderful things about the film. But there are so many other wonderful things as well. So let's roll it back then to the kind of the overarching theme of the film and the fact that you showed it through the eyes of the disciple John. And I think one of the things that'll be maybe surprising to people when they see it is how young he actually is. And I was talking about this aspect of it with a couple of people, and I saw surprise in their eyes. And they said, wait, how young was John? And I'm guessing that's probably a reaction that you've gotten from people who have watched this.
0: For some, yes. But like a lot of the, you know, when especially working on the Superbook series, you know, we worked with a lot of theologians, historians, and everything on that series. And most believe that disciples were teenagers. They were probably in their upper teenagers, Peter probably being the oldest, between 22 to 24. And so for us, we went with the approach of, you know, let's make John, you know, let's kind of get him coming into that age of adulthood. Because again, it is that kind of universal storytelling of making a coming of age film. And so we kind of wanted to go there. And for Brennan early on, when he was developing the concept and the idea, and, you know, really why he wanted to come through John's eyes is because John was kind of had the front row seat of all of Jesus's, most of his miracles.
2: He was the only disciple at the crucifixion.
0: Yeah. So that's where that lens came from for Brennan. Let's focus in on that. So to be honest with you, full transparency, we thought there would be way more kickback of what we did. And actually, we had more people, whether it was the people writing to us or on social media, thinking, actually, I've heard that they would be teenagers, things like that. So I think the way the story was told, the way the story moved them, those type of things didn't become the friction that we thought it would be. And so for us, we were really pleasantly surprised and excited and got embraced that way.
2: Yeah, there's a lot of Jesus adaptations, let's be honest. I mean, you have The Passion of the Christ, you have more recently King of Kings and The Chosen and all these different things. The disciples are almost exclusively portrayed as old men with beards, and we know historically they weren't. And that was really interesting to us. We wanted to do something that was very different from anything we had seen before. And to make this, like John said, if Disney of the 90s made a feature film about the life of Jesus that was actually true to scripture, that's what this would be. So we wanted the fun. We wanted the full family appeal. Mm-hmm. We wanted it to be a coming of age story. And historically, John could have been 13 when he chose to follow Jesus as a rabbi. That was what they did at the time. When you were 13, you chose to

0: follow in the footsteps of, you know, a rabbi, a teacher. So it's very possible, and many historians believe he was the youngest. So he could have been 13, he could have been 15. Mm-hmm. We don't know, but we know he was within that sort of range. Mm-hmm. And so it actually is truer to the real historical reality. And I think that gives a lot more sort of good context to why Judas was such a punk mm-hmm. as well. You know, like just some of these things and the ups and downs, the emotions of the disciples, right. How they kind of went left and then turned right, makes a lot more sense when you view it through that context.
1: Yeah, and John in particular, you know, if you read the Gospel of John, one of the interesting features of it is that throughout the Gospel, John never actually refers to himself directly, even though very clearly through his eyes, except for this sort of cryptic self-reference of himself as the disciple Jesus loved. And you see him at the Last Supper reclining, like literally leaning against Jesus. And there was this relationship that they had together. And for me, realizing... And I agree with you. I've also come across that scholarship and agree. John was very likely the youngest disciple. But when you understand those kind of age dynamics, suddenly some of the interpersonalness that we can, you know, relate to or bring over from our own life experiences, you go, oh, well, that makes a ton of sense. You know, Jesus does, was an older man to whom he looked up, and there was a relationship between them, even just from that age. Gap between them. And it's really neat to see that develop throughout the film. One last thing while we have time today that I do want to draw out. I was shocked at how many scripture stories from the Gospels that you brought into this. I mean, just one after the other after the other. I mean, you can't make an adaptation without bringing some imaginative elements into it. Otherwise, the story would be incoherent. But I couldn't believe how many you brought in. This was a ton of scripture captured within the screenplay.
0: Yeah, that was the Rubik's Cube. Is how do we make this flow and get as much of the actual real text in there as possible and be as faithful as we can to it without confusing people?
2: And I think the bigger challenge too was all of us have a personal story. There's something that resonates with us. So we had some of the writers really wanted to do like, hey, you got to do the transfiguration moment, how important that meant to them. Mm. And everyone knows, because I love Star Wars, they would always say, hey, that's the Force Ghost moment where all the Force Ghosts are lined up, you know. But for Brendan and I, when we would go back and forth, if you have 84 minutes to tell the gospel in a way that you don't have to pull someone out of the story. So if we did the transfiguration moment, you would have to explain to the audience who are up there, why are they up there?
0: Who's Moses?
2: Know, yeah. And so we had to really weave it of, hey, we got to keep the story moving forward. Yes, we agree that this is a beautiful moment. This is an important moment. But if we have to explain to a child, then we're going backwards. We're not moving forward for the story. When we made this movie, the vision we had was we were not making this for a Christian audience. Mm. We were making this for third world audience, people who have no concept of the Bible, no concept of Jesus. And that's why we went from that narrative approach. Mm. Obviously, we want Christians to see the movie. We want them to get excited. It's a refresh retelling. We want them to make this their family tradition to watch. But we had to make a decision. Who is our audience? And it is an audience around the world that ministries will use this film. And we had, that's why we had to tell the story we did. And that's where it was a really tough weaving one, because there's so many other stories we would love to use, but it would not affect the audience we are trying to reach.
0: It wouldn't help clarify the gospel for them.
1: Yeah. Well, I can tell you, and I just close with this thought, that as a parent myself, and thinking about this from the perspective of other Christian parents or grandparents, our first mission field are the children that God has placed in our lives. And if we fail to clarify the gospel for them, you know, I mean, the Lord can use us beyond that, but that's our first and primary area of responsibility. And what you've done is given us another tool to put the true Christ of Scripture in front of them and say, look at what our Savior has done for us. Look at what he has done for you. And he is alive and well today. And he offers you life eternal with him based on his death and his resurrection. And that all clearly came through. So thank you for making this film, and well done. So John and Brennan, thanks for being with us today.
0: Yeah, thanks for having us.
2: Thank you.
3: In the beginning was nothing but darkness. Then God said, let there be light.

He made us in his image. And we lived with him in a perfect garden. But we disobeyed him. We chose darkness and it filled our hearts. We lost our relationship with him. But God did not abandon us. He sent us a mighty king, the Messiah. He didn't come to conquer, he came to serve. He didn't come to defeat our enemies, he came to show us how to love them. He didn't come to condemn us in our darkness, but to fill us with his light and lead us back to God. He is the one who defeated death. He is the one who rose again. He is my friend.

0: a little sample of the Salvation Poem Song my guests, John and Brennan, were talking about today. 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This is Haven Today. I'm David Wolin. 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Just look for the button that says request this offer, haventoday.org. I'm David Wolin. Won't you come back again next time? We'll be keeping it all about Jesus. It's The Great Story right here on Haven Today.
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5: 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Your faith doesn't have to be perfect to be real. 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
1: 91.5 The Blessing Weather. A meteorologist Mike Cox will be partly to mostly sunny on this Saturday. It'll be a hot day outside as highs climb to 90 by the end of the afternoon. Then tonight, it will be mostly cloudy conditions developing, and toward morning, rain showers possible. We'll have a low of 66 degrees. That's because a front will move in on Sunday. So we will have clouds increasing, and some scattered showers and storms are going to be likely for Sunday, especially in the afternoon, where we'll have highs around 88. 91.5, The Blessing.
2: Magnify the Lord with me and let us exalt his name together. That invitation is from Psalm 34, and today I'm extending it to you. If worship has become a little ritualistic to you lately, if you're just kind of singing words on Sunday morning without marveling at Jesus, I'm hoping this episode will be deeply refreshing, like a drink of cold water that revives you and reminds you that you're alive. Host Dana Gresh. Today on Revive Our Hearts Weekend, we're answering the question, what's the point of praise? I got to tell you, I dragged myself to church a few weeks ago, grumbling most of the way. There have just been a lot of hard things going on in my life. My husband and I have a broken refrigerator. The air conditioning is not working. There is a chipmunk loose in my living room that I cannot catch. And I don't know, do you ever get to the point where it's just the little things that bog you down and you're like, one of the next things is going to be what breaks me? I've just been like that. Well, I drug myself to church. I kind of have to admit my husband drug me to church. And on the way home, I said to him, I feel different. He said, what do you mean you feel different? I said, well, when we went in there, my body hurt from the stress and it doesn't anymore. I feel different. Friends, worshiping God that morning changed the way my body felt. And all those problems, they just kind of faded away. Worshiping God refreshed and restored my soul. Let's not forget that. Let's start today with the ultimate point of our praise, to bring Jesus glory. He is worthy of all our worship today and every day. Here's my friend Nancy DeMoss-Walgemuth to expand on this.
3: There's a precious story told about President Abraham Lincoln. You can imagine that as the president, he had an incredibly busy schedule. But one day, the story is told, a little old woman came to his office, asked to see him, and though he didn't know why she had come, he graciously agreed that he would see her. And when she stepped into his office, he introduced himself and said, "What can I do for you?" And she said, "Oh, I didn't come to ask you to do anything for me." She had heard that there was a special kind of cookie that President Lincoln really liked, and she had made him some of these cookies and brought them to his office. Now, you couldn't do that today with the president, but back then you could. And the story is told that with tears in his eyes, President Lincoln looked at that woman and he said, "You are the very first person who's ever come into my office not asking or wanting anything from me, but bringing me a gift." He said, "I just want to thank you from the bottom of my heart." And as I think of how moved a president was at the thought that someone would come to him not wanting to get anything, but just wanting to give, to express appreciation to him and how much that meant to him, my heart goes to our heavenly King and President and Lord. And I wonder sometimes if God doesn't feel, you know, those people down there spend a lot of time coming into my office and asking me for things. Now, God wants us to come into his office and ask him for things. And that's a big part of what prayer is all about. And he tells us, come and bring your requests before me. So nothing wrong with that. But I wonder if sometimes God isn't just longing for us to come and say, "I don't want to ask for anything. I don't want you to do anything for me. I just want to give something to you. I want to bring you a gift. I made something for you." Now, those homemade cookies that little lady made probably were nothing compared to what the chefs of, I don't know, it wasn't the White House then, whatever it was where the president lived. I'm sure he could have had fancier meals. And sometimes when we bring our praise to the Lord,

0: don't know about you, but I feel like this is kind of like just, you know, my little homemade cookies. It's not much. But God says, I love it. God loves our praise. He loves it when we bring him our worship. And as much as you love it when your little child comes to you with a handful of crumpled dandelions that you know are really weeds, but that child reaches out and gives those to you and says, I picked these for you, Mama. You love it. Even though to us it may look like just a handful of crumpled dandelions or a tin of cookies, God says, whoever offers praise glorifies me. In fact, the psalmist said, I will praise the name of God with a song. I will magnify him with thanksgiving. This will please the Lord more than an ox or a bull with horns and hoofs. What's he saying? More than any other gift I could bring to the Lord, it will please him if I bring him my song and my thanksgiving. You see, the Lord is supremely worthy of our worship and our praise. And let me say, by the way, that we're all worshipers. We all worship and praise something or someone. We're made to worship. We can't help ourselves. The question is, who or what do we worship? The fact is, most of us worship ourselves. We worship things. We worship this earth. We worship our own hopes and desires and our families and our houses and our time and our reputation. Those are the things that are precious to us. But true worship is coming to see the incredible value and worth of Christ as surpassing anything else that might have meaning to me. That's why the psalmist said in Psalm 73, Lord, who do I have in heaven besides you? And on earth, there is nothing, there is no one that I desire more than you. Lord, you are more precious than silver. You're more costly than gold. You're more beautiful than diamonds. And nothing, nothing, nothing that I desire compares with you. The psalmist said, I will call upon the Lord who is worthy to be praised. Praise is due to you, O God, in Zion. It's what we owe to him. He's worthy of our praise and our worship. And that's what the angel said in Revelation chapter 4 in John's vision. Worthy are you, O Lord, to receive glory and honor and power, for you created all things, and by your will they exist and were created. He created us. He owns us. If we are his children, he has bought us, purchased us to be his own. We owe him all our praise.
1: Amen. He is worthy. Later in that message, Nancy actually spends some time in prayer exemplifying what true praise sounds like. So if you'd enjoy listening to that, we'll link to the full episode in today's transcript. Just visit reviveourhearts.com/weekend to find it. We find so many great examples of praise in Scripture, and there's a particularly beautiful one in John chapter 12. At a Revive conference, Pastor Bob Bakke recounted this scene for us. It's centered on Christ and, get this, a woman. Women were considered pretty insignificant in this time, sadly. So that should cause you and me to lean in.
2: This woman had few choices in life. She could be divorced easily, or if she was married, when she got married, all the husband had to do, you burn my breakfast 3 days in a row, I call you into my home, I have two witnesses, I repeat three times, I divorce you, I divorce you, I divorce you, and you are out. Whose gender was not trusted in the courts of law. A woman who could not survive on her own, apart from the hospitality of her family or her friends, could not survive on her own economically, could not inherit property. She was lost. She could serve in somebody's household. She could be a wet nurse to somebody's baby. She might be loved and cherished in somebody's home. She could maybe beg on the streets or sell her body. Those were her career options. And she is the one upon whom the entirety of the Gospel of John pivots. And in this moment, the least, at least in the eyes of Jewish men, becomes the greatest. John chapter 12, let me read it in the NIV.

0: 6 days before the Passover, Jesus arrived at Bethany where Lazarus lived, whom Jesus had raised from the dead. And here a dinner was given in Jesus' honor. Martha served while Lazarus was among those reclining at the table with him. Then Mary took about a pint of pure nard, an expensive perfume, and she poured it on Jesus' feet and wiped his feet with her hair. And the house was filled with the fragrance of the perfume. But one of his disciples, Judas Iscariot, who was later to betray him, objected, "Why wasn't this perfume sold and the money given to the poor? It was worth a year's wages." He did not say this because he cared about the poor, but because he was a thief, and as keeper of the money bag, he used to help himself to what was put into it. "Leave her alone," Jesus replied. "It was intended that she should save this perfume for the day of my burial. You will always have the poor among you, but you will not always have me." So as the powerful Sanhedrin becomes the supreme expression of humankind's refusal to believe in Jesus, the anointing of Jesus by a powerless Mary becomes the most magnificent expression of adoring faith. Both prophesy about Jesus' death. By Mary's humble adoration, Mary does a thing of more significance than she could possibly have imagined. She has no clue what she is doing except adoring her Lord. Only Jesus has the eyes to see the magnitude of her actions. In verse 8, Jesus says, "It was intended that she should save this perfume for the day of my burial." It was intended, he said. This is a statement full of mystery and wonder all by itself. These words aren't literally in the Greek text, but the force of the grammar of the Greek demands that we understand the words of Jesus this way. Jesus is saying that God's design all along, before the foundations of the earth were laid, God planned that this family treasure, now in Mary's possession, would be kept for this day and this moment. And Mary, again, who is oblivious to the higher meaning of her actions, participates in God's sovereign design and administers the death anointing of the Christ. Mary, by obeying the impulse of her heart, unwittingly becomes the divine agent who prepares the Lamb of God to redeem the earth. What's John's point? The point is this, that Jesus, having been rightly adored, is now rightly prepared for the hour of his glory. And our Redeemer, who culminated his public ministry by calling Lazarus from the grave, is now readied for the cross and the grave himself. Because a single woman of absolutely no consequence to her surrounding culture was compelled to worship him at his feet. Listen to me again, please. There is no telling what divine scheme we may be initiating, what you may be initiating, what mysteries may be unfolding, what enemies we may be defeating, when we simply give ourselves for the worship and adoration of Jesus.
1: Wow. I mean, what a thought-provoking challenge from Pastor Bob Bakke. We just uncovered another point of praise. It's a way we participate in God's redemptive story. It centers our hearts on the Savior. When we worship, our gaze shifts. We see Jesus more clearly. The gospel becomes more beautiful to us. The world may respond to our worship like Judas responded to Mary's. People might say, "What a waste," but we know the truth. Our praise presses back the darkness. It confronts the enemy by holding up Christ's glory. So let's be lavish with our praise like Mary. Let's pour it out like a fragrant offering. And this offering of praise serves a beautiful dual purpose. It glorifies the Lord and encourages our brothers and sisters. And that's the third and final point of praise.

0: It's a powerful way we love our fellow Christ followers. My good friend Aaron Davis sat down with Jaquel Crowe and pastor's wife Alejandra Sleeman to talk about this. Their conversation was part of a larger series on the life of Elizabeth. Let's listen.
1: The Bible talks about the sacrifice of praise. Yeah. And I love that phrase. Why do you think the Bible calls praise a sacrifice?
2: Because praise isn't always easy.
1: No.
3: It doesn't come naturally.
4: You don't feel like it.
2: Sure. It's disappointment and suffering.
1: Yeah. And isn't that inspiring? I love Sunday morning.
3: Yeah.
1: I just love to be in the church. Yeah. I feel like it's like, you know, the rest of the week is like there are just dogs chasing me, trying to chomp onto my ankles. And then I get into the sanctuary and I'm with the body in Christ and it's like, somebody called off the dogs.
3: It is.
1: And I know enough about my local church body to know she's singing and she's going through something hard.
3: That's right.
1: That couple is here and they're going through something hard. Mm-hmm. His hands are in the air and he is worshiping and he is walking through a season of hard. Mm-hmm. That is the sacrifice of praise, right?
2: Yeah. And it makes praise mean so much more. Like, I think all of us can fall into the rut of we know the words, we can sing the words, we don't even think about the words.
1: Sure.
2: But when we have to come to worship when we don't feel like it, and we make that sacrifice of praise, it's hard, but it is so beautiful and precious.
1: Yeah. Why do we continue to do it? Because Jesus is still worthy.
2: Yeah.
1: I mean, that's what we're saying to each other. We're saying, we're broken. Mm-hmm. This is broken. The culture is broken.
2: Yeah.
1: But and Jesus is worthy of us being here still.
3: Right.
1: And so there is something about singing to each other, I think.
3: Mm-hmm.
1: So as you've been reading Elizabeth's story over and over and over in these weeks, what struck out to you about how Elizabeth encouraged others?
3: How she encouraged others? I think... doesn't record her lamenting through the years prior to receiving this miracle.
1: Sure.
3: Her not complaining.
1: Sure.
3: But quietly, patiently waiting for the Lord to save.
1: Yep.
3: I think that says a lot about a woman because we could tend to voice things out very quickly because we feel it. It must be true.
1: Sure.
3: So she somehow, there's no scripture recorded that she complained. On the opposite, she just felt honor.
1: Yep.
3: And when Mary came, it was beautiful how she received her with such grace and how she shared that stage of their lives with such love.
1: Yep.
3: You know, and I that really got
1: her
3: to me.
1: Excitement about Mary's pregnancy is phenomenal to me. She is what I call a champion. You know, she is going to champion Mary, and she could have done differently. She could have thought, here, I have waited all my life. I was married. I did it
3: older.
1: Right. And now I'm older and pregnant. Yeah. And here, this young thing is not even married. Yeah. She's doing it all out of order, right? And she gets to have the Savior, the Messiah.
3: Yeah.
1: I mean, she could have been embittered, but she wasn't. She's so thrilled for Mary. Scripture doesn't necessarily say that she's singing, but man, she sure seems to be.
3: Yeah,
1: she's just so excited.
3: A little giggle, sure.
1: And she is saying, this baby in my womb is leaping.
3: Yeah.
1: And she is the first human to declare Jesus as Lord. She says, that baby in your womb, she calls him the Lord. And so, man, that's not a heart attitude that wasn't created over time. That's not a heart position that didn't take time to develop.
3: Yeah. Mm-hmm.
1: You know, she clearly was tethered to the Lord. She was excited for what the Lord would do.
3: Mm-hmm.
1: And maybe she did some singing over that baby in Mary's womb. But I think we have that same call to encourage each other.
3: Mm-hmm.
1: I'm going to read us Ephesians 5 because it gets pretty specific about how we do that. Encouragement is another one of those Christian buzzwords, right? But what does that mean to encourage? Ephesians 5:18-21 says this, "And do not get drunk with wine, for that is debauchery, but be filled with the Spirit, addressing one another in psalms and hymns and spiritual songs, singing and making a melody to the Lord with your heart, giving thanks always for everything to God the Father in the name of our Lord Jesus Christ, submitting to one another out of reverence for Christ." So how do we encourage each other? This is telling us to sing to each other. And that might feel a little silly, but there's

0: older gentleman in our church that he's gone now, but he would come and he would say the Psalms out loud at the beginning of Sunday. And he would talk about what a great day it is to be singing in the house of the Lord. And you would go, it is a great day. So there's power in our songs, I think, and in singing to each other in the midst of disappointment and encouraging the disappointed ones in our lives, who's all of us.
1: Yeah. Could it be to not disappearing from the means of grace that the Lord has provided for us to be in the community of fellowship? Mm. So sometimes when I feel disappointed, guess what? On that Sunday, I'm not going to church.
0: That's right.
1: You know?
0: It's so easy to hide.
1: Yeah. I stop going to the Bible study. I have friends that as soon as they're not in Bible study, I'm like, you're depressed. It's like, how do you know? Yeah. I'm like, I know you withdraw.
0: Yep.
1: And I think we tend to do that. So this is so important that we understand, you know, even if you don't feel like singing, at least surround yourself with people that are singing, because that is speaking into your spirit and into your heart. And that is encouraging.
0: And to remind ourselves, why are we singing at church? Mm. Let's read a couple passages of scripture. Yeah. If you're not sure that you should be singing, just spend a little bit of time in the Psalms.
1: Because
0: the
1: Psalms kick you into gear.
0: Full of it. Yes. And we've got some passages from Psalms on the people of God singing. So, Jaquel, you have, what passage do you have for us?
2: I have Psalm 71, verse 23.
0: Okay.
2: Which says, my lips will shout for joy when I sing praises to you, my soul also, which you have redeemed.
0: I love that. Mm. My lips will shout for joy. And it's a... I'm going to do it.
1: Yeah.
0: I'm going to shout for joy. I'm going to sing to you. It's a choice. I love that. All right. What passage do you have also from Psalms?
1: I have Psalms 95, verse 1. It says, oh, come, let us sing to the Lord. Let us make a joyful noise to the rock of our salvation.
0: It's that let us.
1: Yeah.
0: Come on. Let's do it, church.
1: Yeah.
0: Let's make a joyful noise.
2: And I love that the singing is connected to the greatness of God.
0: Yeah.
2: So even when we feel disappointed, when we do not feel like singing for our own sake, we're not singing about ourselves. We're singing about the glory of our God.
0: I can get a little bit squeamish about those songs that we're singing as a church that are us focused.
1: Yeah.
0: I want somebody to, I have plenty of practice of focusing on myself.
1: Yeah.
0: An expert navel gazer. Sure. I'm pretty self-absorbed. Yeah. It can be in my flesh. And it's this, let us come together and sing about the greatness of God.
1: Yeah.
0: Let us think about him. Let us do it collectively. Let us do it loudly.
1: Yes.
0: Right?
1: Yes.
0: Let's focus on him. Psalm 105:2 is the passage I wanted to read. Mm-hmm. Sing to him. Sing praises to him. Tell of all his wondrous works, an exclamation point right there in scripture.
1: Yeah.
0: And the Bible is full of that charge. Like, come on, church, let's sing about him. Let's sing to him. Let's sing together. Let's sing as we go. Let's sing in the car. Let's sing in the church. Let's sing from the rooftops. You know what there's a lot of going on in the church? Hand-wringing. There's a lot of like, the culture is dark. Yeah. The times are dreary. Mm-hmm. The election is whatever.
1: Yeah.
0: And I think this seems like an overly simplistic solution.
1: Mm-hmm.
0: But I don't have a plan better than the Lord's throughout all of time.
1: Yeah.
0: Let us sing.
1: Yeah.
0: Let's sing about the goodness of God.
3: Amen. I can't wait to go to church this Sunday and worship the Lord alongside my brothers and sisters in Christ. I hope you'll do the same. I hope you'll sing to the Lord with your local body of believers. You know, as Revive Our Hearts continues to expand internationally and reach women around the world, I can't help but think of these words from Isaiah chapter 61. 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What beautiful imagery. I'm in awe of how God is allowing Revive Our Hearts to take part in this work. 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
2: 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I'm Greg Patton. 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
4: 91.5, the blessing weather.
5: I'm meteorologist Mike Cox. It'll be partly to mostly sunny on this Saturday. It'll be a hot day outside as highs climb to 90 by the end of the afternoon. Then tonight, it will be mostly cloudy conditions developing, and toward morning, rain showers possible. We'll have a low of 66 degrees. That's because a front will move in on Sunday. So we will have clouds increasing and some scattered showers and storms are going to be likely for Sunday, especially in the afternoon, where we'll have highs around 88.
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6: With Ezra News, I'm Bob Agnew in Washington. Momentum for a deal to end the war with Iran is growing. Pakistan says an agreement is closer than ever. Iran is making some of its most optimistic statements so far. Its foreign ministry says that the likelihood of finalizing a memorandum of understanding in the coming days is high. A new analysis suggests that President Trump's strategy toward Iran may go beyond diplomacy, aiming at long-term change inside the country.
7: Supporters say the president's approach uses a mix of economic pressure, diplomacy, and strategic messaging to weaken Iran's regime without immediate military action. Sanctions and oil restrictions are central, designed to string the economy and potentially spark internal unrest. While publicly framed as pursuing a deal, the broader plan, they believe, may reflect a calculated push for regime change over time. Ken Lorman reporting.
6: Also at SRNnews.com, a recent Senate hearing on COVID-19 vaccines and alleged attacks on scientific publications shed some light on skepticism this week toward pandemic-era public institutions. Wisconsin Senator Ron Johnson says there's no question that the FDA and CDC engaged in a cover-up during COVID. Stocks rose after oil prices eased and SpaceX made its debut on Wall Street.
8: Stocks rose on Wall Street as crude oil prices fell again. SpaceX soared on its first day of trading. The S&P 500 rose 0.5% Friday. The Dow added 353 points. That's about 0.7%. The NASDAQ Composite gained 0.3%. Stocks got some help from a 3.4% drop in the price of Brent crude. SpaceX jumped 19.2%. That marked the biggest IPO on record. And
6: that is Seth Sutel. This is SRN News. The Department of Defense does some editing, as Michael Harrington explains.
9: Secretary Pete Hegseth has trimmed the list of recognized religious faiths from more than 200 to about 30. Saying that the existing system was unwieldy, Hegseth has released a revised list of

0: belief systems that DOD will recognize, including Christianity, Islam, Judaism, Buddhism, amongst others. No longer recognized are groups such as pagans, druids, shaman, witches, heathens, deists, and wizards. Michael Harrington reporting.
1: Several FBI analysts tied to the creation of a 2023 memo warning of a potential threat from so-called Catholic violent extremists have been fired by Director Kash Patel. The fired employees include four intelligence analysts and a supervisory analyst. The 2023 intelligence product produced by analysts in the FBI's Richmond, Virginia field office. This is SRN News. The U.S. opens its home World Cup with a dynamic 4-1 victory over Paraguay.
2: Fuller and Balogun scored twice in the Americans' historic three-goal first half, and the U.S. opened its first home World Cup in 32 years with its biggest win in the tournament, a dynamic 4-1 victory over Paraguay Friday night. Christian Pulisic had an assist in a stellar first-half playmaking performance for the Americans, who enthralled their Southern California fans with an aggressive attack while streaking to a 3-0 halftime lead, the team's largest in any World Cup game. Gio Reyna ripped another goal in the dying moments of second-half injury time, giving the Americans four goals in a World Cup match for the first time. Bernie Bennett reporting.
1: The Trump administration is warning more than 500 hospitals to disclose basic cost information, saying hidden pricing drives up costs for American families. Hospitals that fail to comply could face penalties of up to $2 million every year. You'll find more on these stories at srnnews.com.
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5: You're listening to The Faithful Witness. I'm your host, Cody Jennings. We're here with Chris Shoemate, the pastor of Oak Street Baptist Church in Elizabeth. Then you can find out more at oakstreetbaptist.net. Thanks for being with us.
6: Thank you. Appreciate the opportunity to be here. Always enjoy talking to folks about the church.
5: Absolutely. Well, let's talk about you for just a second. Talk about your call into the ministry and how long you've been in the ministry.
6: Yeah, well, I grew up just down the road from where we're at down in Greenville, Tennessee, and my dad is a minister there. He's been in the ministry my whole life, and so grew up in the church and around the ministry and was always just very involved in that as a family.
5: Right.
6: And I guess I was probably in high school when I started to think that maybe God was leading me toward something like that, but I wasn't really sure, and I didn't want to just do it because that's what my dad did, and so it took a few years to kind of figure that out, but when I was in college, I started getting more opportunities to volunteer at the church in teaching Sunday school classes and leading music and things like that, and it was really through that process of serving in those ways that God confirmed that call in my mind, because not only did I really enjoy it and get a sense of fulfillment out of serving in those ways, but others in the church who knew me well started to say, you know, we can see God is using you here. We can see that this is a good fit. And so that's what really confirmed it in my mind. So I graduated from ETSU and went to seminary over in North Carolina and served at a church there for a few years. And then after I graduated, my family and I, we moved down to Alabama for a few years and then came back up here to East Tennessee, and I've been at Oak Street for a little over 3 years now.
5: So you said you're from Greenville.
6: Yes, that's right.
5: So am I. And
6: okay.
5: So who's your dad and what church did you?
6: Dennis Shoemate is his name. He's an associate pastor at Towering Oaks Baptist Church.
5: Got you.
6: Yeah.
5: Okay. Grew up and went to school with the Pierce kids.
6: Okay.
5: If you might know them. Yeah.
6: Yeah, that's right. So their dad and my dad been there together for over 30 years.
5: That's
6: probably.
5: Pretty awesome.
6: Yeah.
5: So let's talk about Oak Street Baptist Church. And what is your knowledge of the history of the church?
6: Well, back in, I guess it was 2018, just last year, the church celebrated its 80th anniversary. So
5: awesome.
6: They've been there in the community for 80 years. And it's well, again, my history is limited. I've been there 3 years, but

0: Everything that I heard, even coming into the community, was Oak Street has always been a church that's loved to be in Elizabethton and really connected to the people of Elizabethton and just a part of that community where they live there, they work there, they serve there. You know, that's where they are and that's where they want to be. And so it's been a joy for me to get plugged into that community. Being from Greenville, the only thing I really knew about Elizabethton when I came was this is where we would go to play football games, you know. So it's been really, really great. They have been super welcoming to me and my family. We felt at home there almost immediately. My wife and my kids love it as well. And so it's been great for us to be plugged in over the last 3 years and really just continue or hopefully continue that legacy of ministry that's been in place there for so long.
1: OakStreetBaptist.net, and you've got a lot of information on your website. Tell us how they can find you if they're looking for directions to go to the church for your Sunday service.
0: Directions are on the website. We try to put a lot of information on there just because that's so many people's first way of looking for a church. So the directions and a little map and everything else is there on the website. But if you're in Elizabethton, if you go over toward the east side of town, like you're going to be going toward Hampton, we're on that end of town. And if you know where State Line Road is, we're just off of State Line Road, kind of behind the CVS that's between State Line and the 4-lane. So that's where we're at, and been there a long time.
1: The phone number as well, 423-542-4022. You're obviously a young guy, and I like asking all the pastors that we talk to about reaching the youth, because that seems to be one of the biggest tasks at the top of the list for every church, and sometimes it's challenging and people are not sure exactly how they reach them. Talk about your youth programs a little bit.
0: Yeah, we've got a lot of activities going on for kids and youth on a weekly basis, and also just special events throughout the year. We really do believe that the youth are not just the future of the church, they are the church present as well. Mm-hmm. God is at work in that generation, and he's at work in their individual lives. And so we want to not only find ways to instruct them in the faith, but also involve them in the ministry of the church. And so that's the balance we try to strike. And so we've got a lot of, as I said, regular weekly activities, whether that's Sunday school for all ages or Wednesday night activities where we just really teach the Bible. That's the emphasis of our kids' ministries. You know, we want them to have fun. We want them to, you know, play games, sing songs, whatever. But all of that is meant to emphasize the lessons they're learning from Scripture. Mm-hmm. That's what we all need is the Bible. We need the gospel. No different with adults or kids. So everything we do is aimed at rooting them in an understanding of who God is and what he's done for them in Christ. And then helping them get plugged in. So we've got a kids choir that sings pretty often at the church. They meet on Wednesday nights, and that's an opportunity for them when they sing throughout the year to bless the congregation, to minister to the church in that way through song. But again, as they learn those songs, they are learning doctrine. They're learning, you know, the truths of Scripture that they'll need. So we see that as an opportunity to engage them both in instruction and in ministry. And we've got kids that you know, middle schoolers and high schoolers that sing in the choir at the church. We've got kids who are serving as ushers and greeters on Sunday mornings. So we try to find ways for them to get involved. Our youth ministry is really active. Aaron Bunton is our youth director, and he does a great job with Sundays and Wednesdays in terms of his times meeting with that group. On Wednesday nights, we have a lot of elementary and middle school and high school students who come on our vans. We have some folks that go around and bring kids to church, and they're ones whose families aren't as connected maybe as some of the others, but we see that as an opportunity to invest in those kids and show them that we love them and try to make a connection with their families to hopefully reach out to them as well. So there's always something going on. Again, all that information's on the website.
1: We're talking about Oak Street Baptist Church, Pastor Chris Shumate. For people who are looking for a church and they want to visit your church, what you answered that question some, but what can they expect when they come to the church?
0: Well, we're certainly not a perfect church. If you show up, you'll probably notice some things that aren't you know, maybe what you would want or hope.
1: That's everybody, though.
0: Yeah, exactly. You know, there is no perfect church. There's no perfect pastor. I admit I'm not perfect. But even if we're not a perfect church,

0: the term that most people are familiar with. We sing lots of old songs and lots of new songs. It doesn't really matter to me when a song was written as much as, you know, the truth that you're singing in that song. Yeah. And we do have a very active music ministry. We've got a really good choir ministry. We've got a band. We've got, you know, guys that play guitar and drums, and we've got a pianist, and, you know, so it's everybody again coming together, serving the Lord together. And it's not very formal. If you walk in on Sunday morning and you see me in a suit and tie, that probably means I've got to go do a funeral right after the service. Yeah. I'm not usually dressed up that fancy. Nobody else is for the most part. So come as you are and just see what the Lord will do.
1: Give us service times.
0: Sunday school now is at 9:45 and corporate worship is at 10:45. On Sunday evenings, we have another service at 6, and that's when that kids choir meets as well at 6 p.m.
1: I see right on the website, Ready and Waiting.
0: Yeah.
1: Tell me about that.
0: Yeah, well, that's just the sermon series we've been in for the last, I don't know how long, 6 weeks or so, a sermon series through the books of 1st and 2nd Thessalonians. I typically like to walk through books of the Bible, and those two books obviously go together, and I think that's the theme of those books. We are to be ready and waiting on the Lord to return, busy doing the things that he's called us to do until that day comes. So that's what we've been studying together on Sunday mornings.
1: I love that way of doing it, though. You're going book by book and line by line, verse by verse sometimes, and you're just really uncovering, peeling off layer by layer.
0: Yeah, and we do other sermon series at different times that aren't quite, you know, that way.
1: Right.
0: But for the most part, that is what we try to emphasize, because I think that's the way God chose to give us the Bible. And so we don't want to just pick and choose what parts we study. We want to just say, what has he said? And what does it mean? And how does it apply to our lives? So that's what we like to do.
1: Oak Street Baptist Church in Elizabethan, what would you like to leave us with?
0: Well, I just appreciate this opportunity, and I would just say that you know, if you are out there and if you're looking for a church, there are a lot of good churches in our area. We're certainly not the only option. But wherever you end up going, if you're looking for a church, I just want you to find a place where they preach and teach the scriptures and they love Jesus and they're trying their best to honor him in all things. And that's my hope for you as an individual too, that you would understand who God is and what he's done for you in Jesus, and that you would respond by giving your life to him and serving him in whatever gifts and abilities he's given you.
1: OakStreetBaptist.net. That phone number is 423-542-4022. And you'll find them at 804 Oak Street in Elizabethan. Oak Street Baptist Church. We've been talking with Pastor Chris Shoemate, another faithful witness.
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8: And I want to thank you for joining us today. My name is Kenneth Hill, and I have with me today on Neighbor Helping Neighbor, Leanne Adams. Now, Leanne Adams is the director of Upward Bound. That's a program of Virginia Highlands Community College. But we want to talk about one thing in particular that she's working on. This is the Fill Station at Virginia Highlands Community College, and it helps students. It is a big help. It's right there for you if you're a student, and we want to get the word out.

0: So, Leanne, welcome, and thank you for coming in to talk to us about what you do up there. And the next question is, what do you do up there?
1: Thank you for having me. I'm currently serving as the manager of the Field Station, which is a food pantry located on our campus. The Field Station is open to all of our students. They can take advantage of all that we have to offer. We have quick snacks. We have easy to prepare meals. And then we also have items that they can take home to prepare. We have a supply of personal and feminine hygiene products and even some household necessities such as toilet paper and laundry detergent.
0: Wow, that means you've got a little bit of everything that people need. One of the things that I've noticed with food pantries over the years, I've found that the list of things sort of changes and has changed over the years. It used to be you had cocoa and you had, you may have had some sort of Tang or something, and hey, that's something to drink. Then you might have some cereal, and hopefully you would have some milk maybe. And now it seems to be a little more friendly toward the home. Is that about right?
1: That is what we are trying to provide. We do have quick cereals with milk that the students can grab in the mornings if they need something for breakfast. We've also been providing boxes of cereal if they need to take something like that home. We're really trying to provide a variety of products that they can eat there on campus if they need something to eat before class, and products that they can take home to prepare.
0: One of the things that I've noticed in Nashville, in their homeless population and what they've done for food coming to those in need, they've done their best to find some green food and some live food and those things that farmers can provide for them. Is that a trend in the circles that you run as well, helping people?
1: The farm-to-table trend is growing, and providing those fresh fruits and vegetables is something that we have talked about as a committee. Fortunately, Virginia Highlands has a horticulture program, and we have talked to the director of that program about the program growing some food that could be provided to the food pantry.
0: Well, that sounds good. It is a difficulty that I've noticed for all food programs, whatever they may be, food pantries or otherwise, to have fresh kind of food and fruit and such as that, because you don't know when people are going to be in need and when they need to pick it up or they don't need to pick it up. If you got regular students that come in, this is a student program. This is for students at Virginia Highlands Community College. Do you have students come in every week or every month? How do they do that?
1: We have students that come in every day. Some of the things that they pick up, they may take over into our student center to sit and eat breakfast or a quick lunch to have with their friends.
0: Well, that sounds exciting, though. What are your requirements? If they show up and say, hey, I need food, or do they have to have an ID, a student ID or something? What do they have to do?
1: They use their student ID number to log into a program that we have on campus. And basically, we use that information just to track how many students we are serving each week. Well, in the first week, we had over 80 visitors, and we had about 40 to 45 unique student users. So those students may have come in multiple times during that first week.
0: I know you must have sat down with whomever your committee members are and stuff, and you said, okay, now we've got this many people or this many meals or this many somethings that we're going to have to provide. Is it trailing or tracking much similar to what you thought about? It's just now getting started, so you got a lot of stuff to do. You got bugs to work out. You got bugs to figure out what's the holdup and something and whatever. So tell me about that process. How's it going?
1: Well, it is being used a lot more than we anticipated. And we have seen that the breakfast items and the quick foods are being taken at a much greater rate than the take-home. We also found that the household items are going off the shelf pretty quickly, like toilet paper and laundry detergent.
0: You know, those things are expensive.
1: They are.
0: You go shopping and you have two bags and $30 spent, and the two bags are about half filled each. And you look at that and go, hey, somebody robbed me. What's going on? If I were a student, And I've got a wife at home now. I don't have children anymore, but I've got grandkids. Let's say I'm feeding my grandkids and I'm trying to do things. As a student, would I have the ability to come to you and say, I need this much food for my family? Or is it only for the student that you provide?
1: What we would do in that case is we would help you as much as we could, but we would also offer you resources in the community so that you would be able to take advantage of those resources as well. Providing students with information about food pantries in their particular locality. So let's say the student is from Chilhowie in Smith County. We would give them information about the food pantry there. If the student's from Abingdon, we would let them know about some food pantries in the Abingdon area. And then we would also refer that student to the Department of Social Services to set up with SNAP benefits.
0: We're talking with Leanne Adams, and she's with Virginia Highlands Community College. She has a lot of stuff she has to do under the title of Director of Upward Bound. I mean, this thing just keeps going. And she's the person in charge of the fill station at Virginia Highlands Community College. Exit 14 is the way you get there. Let me stop here and quiz you about this thing called a fill station. It's not F-I-L-L. It's P-H-I-L, which is a name. Tell me about it. What's it all about?
1: Well, we decided to name our food pantry after a professor who was at Virginia Highlands for several years. He was a professor of English. And Phil Ferguson, he made students his passion. And there's very few parts of campus that have not been touched by Phil Ferguson. Phil, unfortunately, passed away from cancer. And we decided to name the food pantry the Phil Station in his memory.
0: I hope the family appreciates your gesture. That's delightful that you would do that. It's very much an honor, I would think, because it helps so many people, that, as you've already outlined. How many times can a student access your program every month? How many times?
1: The food pantry? Mm-hmm. They can come in every day if they need to.
0: Wow. Do you think that's going to work long term? I mean, you know, that's a lot of visits.
1: That is a lot of visits. And what we are really hoping is that students realize that there are many needs on our campus, and we hope that they will come in and take what they need, remembering that there are others who may need as well, so that they're not taking more than what they need.
0: Well, it seems to me that you've got a program there. It's like having a tiger by the tail. You're holding on right now since it just started, but you've got plans for this program as it goes. Tell me some of the ideas that you've got for the future.
1: Well, one of the ideas that we have that we're really excited about is bringing in someone once a month to do a very short and very simple cooking demonstration. They would teach students how to prepare something very simple, maybe something like vegetable soup, and we would have those items in the pantry that month for the student to take home so that they can prepare. What we found was that a lot of students, they're very hesitant to take home the items that need to be prepared because they don't have experience with cooking.
0: I think you can provide them some of that experience as you're talking about. It, I mean, it sounds like a great opportunity to teach them how to do various meals or various portions of meals. I think of pizza, for example. If you go buy a pizza and you're going to pay $5 at the local pizza place and you get a very bland, perhaps, pizza as opposed to what you really wanted, but you get something. If you were taught just a few things to do, you can actually make your own pizza and make it in such a way that you'll enjoy it and others around that are there with you would enjoy it too. That kind of thing strikes a chord with me. If you're going to be teaching people how to do that, it's going to be fantastic. Now, how are you getting the word out?
1: We do have some marketing strictly on campus on our video screens to let students know that the food pantry is open. A lot of it is word of mouth. One student sees another student with a product from the food pantry, then they go see what it's all about.
0: Well, now we've talked about what you're doing and how it's going, and you've got a grant apparently to do this because you're a nonprofit. You're through the school there. Tell me about that. You had a grant. How did that come about, and who was the spark plug, or what group was the spark plug that got this thing started?
1: Well, fortunately, we received a grant along with several other community colleges in the Virginia Community College System from Anthem Blue Cross and Blue Shield. They awarded several colleges the money to start the food pantries. And then Anthem has also come back and given us an additional smaller amount to provide feminine hygiene products for our ladies on campus.
0: When you talk to faculty members, people that are in administration doing various things, what kind of feedback are you getting?
1: We're getting very good feedback from faculty that have students that they know are using the food pantry. And I think that students are able to get a need met. A non-academic barrier has been taken off their plate so that they can focus on their education.
0: Well, it sounds to me like you're helping people, and you're actually, from the smile on your face, it seems like you're enjoying what you're doing. This is a lot of work. You got a lot to do here. I wish you the very best in doing it. How many folks you got working with you?
1: We have a committee of about five or six. We worked quite a bit in the months of October, November, and December. Really getting things ready, preparing the room, cleaning carpets, painting shelving. And then I also have a wonderful work study who stocks the shelves for me every day, and he'll bring me a list of things that we need to purchase from the grocery store. It is a lot of work, but it has been a lot of fun. And knowing that we are really caring about our students, knowing that we are, again, just taking one obstacle that they face each and every day, and getting rid of that for them so they can focus more on their education, that makes every bit of hard work worth it.
0: You've been listening to our neighbor helping neighbor. 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And so if you want to ask more questions, that's ladams@vhcc.edu. And you can also call the office 276-739-2506. And I thank Leanne for coming in and sharing all this good information about the fill station at Virginia Highlands Community College. Until we meet again, friend, thank you. As we've met a neighbor helping neighbors.
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9: 91.5 The Blessing Weather. A meteorologist, Mike Cox, will be partly to mostly sunny on this Saturday. It'll be a hot day outside as highs climb to 90 by the end of the afternoon. Then tonight, it will be mostly cloudy conditions developing, and toward morning, rain showers possible. We'll have a low of 66 degrees. That's because a front will move in on Sunday. So we will have clouds increasing and some scattered showers and storms are going to be likely for Sunday, especially in the afternoon, where we'll have highs around 88.

The program is Sounds of Joy. Your host is Dave Freeland, and we have opened with what I think is a perfect, well, almost, combination. We listened to the old-fashioned Revival Hour Choir, accompanied by Rudy Atwood at the piano and singing a song whose words were written by Fanny Crosby. And we move on to a Ralph Carmichael male chorus.

From the Ralph Carmichael Male Chorus to the voice of Rick Webb and a song with a little different tempo, but just as great in meaning. I am his and he is mine.

I like the words of the title. I am his, and he is mine. The voice of Rick Webb, followed by the Good News Singers, Face to Face.

It was chosen by the lyricist, by the songwriter. Face to face, oh, blissful moment. And that only scratches the surface. The program is Sounds of Joy. Your host is Dave Freeland. And we listen to a Back to the Bible male chorus. I have said every once in a while, if I were to ever change the title of the program, the song you are about to hear probably would be the one to which I would change it.

Well, I didn't plan it this way, but I think that is another song whose words were written by Fanny Crosby, and her good friend William Doane supplied the tune. To God be the glory, great things he hath done. You are listening to Sacred Music on Sounds of Joy, and the Layman Singers share a medley for us.

And in the year 2018, the last song that you heard celebrates, I believe, its 100th birthday, written by a Norwegian by the name of Haldor Lillenes. The program is Sounds of Joy. Your host, Dave Freeland. Our singer, Jim Reese. The Lord is my light.

the voice of Jim Reese. And you notice there was a question there. Of whom, then, shall I be afraid? And if he is our leader and our master, we don't need to be afraid. We have time for one song left. It will be sung by the Harold Decou Singers. I think it's a beautiful arrangement. Whiter Than Snow.

And those voices were conducted by the late Harold Decoux, whiter than snow. Well, you have been listening to Sacred Music on Sounds of Joy. Your host has been Dave Freeland, and I have particularly enjoyed the music that you have heard and that I have heard today, because I get to listen more than once to Sounds of Joy.

0: A meteorologist Mike Cox, it'll be partly to mostly sunny on this Saturday. It'll be a hot day outside as highs climb to 90 by the end of the afternoon. Then tonight, it will be mostly cloudy conditions developing, and toward morning, rain showers possible. We'll have a low of 66 degrees. That's because a front will move in on Sunday. So we will have clouds increasing and some scattered showers and storms are going to be likely for Sunday, especially in the afternoon, where we'll have highs around 88.
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3: Hello out there. I hope you're there. I hope you've been sitting somewhere waiting for this program, as I have been ready to make it. We are now studying the pre-Bristol history, things that happened before the days that Bristol came into being. Well, that's been a long time ago, but what we're studying is a lot longer time ago. We haven't got down to the founding of the city yet. We're studying the opening days before when the foundation was laid for a future city, in that the same land that was being transferred, it was upon that land that there was a city founded. Well, we'll take up that story again today. We've got Reverend King now, the owner of the land, and he, Reverend, who would be Reverend King, keep in mind, bear in mind, that he was far from being a saint at that time. Later, they just about pushed him up to sainthood, but at this time, he was still just far from a saint, shall we say. He still enjoyed the golden cup. He still was the life of many a dance when he played the fiddle for him. If he wasn't playing the fiddle, he's out on the floor dancing. And of course, back in those days, people, the church which they favored, the Presbyterian Church, considered that a great sin then to be caught dancing. But it did. He wasn't a Presbyterian then. He wasn't even a Christian then. So he was still very much a sinner, so to speak, when this section we're going through now was coming to pass. Well, before we get into that, I have got a little question. It won't take long to cover this, but it is a valuable question. She's not a Caldwell, but she is knows them and has lived by them and sat in church with them and so on for many years. There's been two or three family of Caldwell here, but the Caldwell family to which I refer is that of the Reverend George A. His middle name is Aiken, George Aiken Caldwell. That was his mother's maiden name. I, who was pastor of the Presbyterian Church here for about 30 years, and he has descendants all over

and some of them not of the Caldwell name, but they do descend. Well, this lady says, long ago, I don't know who told me, but someone told me that the Caudwells here, the Caldwells here, were kin, our kin, and come to the same family, of which came John C. Calhoun, the great statesman of long ago. Can you tell me if that is true or not, or was it just some idle talk on the part of someone? The answer, lady and the public to whom this is addressed, yes, it is true. John C. Calhoun was a cousin of the Caldwells who settled here. Well, in fact, his middle name was Caldwell. John Caldwell Calhoun. Oh, there's a long history behind the Caldwells. I've got it all the way back to Lord, maybe the year 6,000 or something, or 600 or something like that. Way before Columbus discovered America. I have a book at home that tells all about him. And I won't bore you with that, but I will tell you that somewhere way down the line, they actually originated in Italy. And then I believe they moved to France, and from France into England, maybe, and from there perhaps into Ireland. And the name has not always been spelled Caldwell. At one point, it was C-A-U-L. W-W-L, Caldwell. Now the D is emphasized, Caldwell. Somewhere way down the line, there was a son named John. And this John's sister was the grandmother of John C. Calhoun. This John also had a son named Anthony. And Anthony was the direct ancestor, either father or grandfather, of Reverend George A. Caldwell, who settled in Bristol. In fact, I think Anthony is buried in the Glenwood Cemetery here, but not that he was buried the first time there. He was buried years ago down somewhere in East Tennessee. It was later taken up and moved to the Caldwell section. That's the section where the big colonnaded thing is standing down there that has the two big receptacles for caskets underneath, and it's a beautiful addition. I call it Bristol's Taj Mahal, built to the honor of a wife, and that's what I call it today. Yes, ma'am. And yes, to all of who you're listening, John C. Calhoun, the noted man of statesman of long ago, was closely related to the Caldwells of Bristol. There you have the answer. Now let's get back to the text of the book, and we shall see what we shall find. They are now in possession of the land. You know, early Bristol history has contained so many errors. It's pitiful. I hate to say that, but it's true. Errors that could have been easily avoided if somebody had just done their work. And what I mean by their work is thoroughly document what they claim. Over and over again, and you'll hear it probably from now on, not only verbally but in written page, it's proclaimed that Bristol is upon land once owned by Colonel James King. It isn't true. Not a word of truth in it. It isn't so. Colonel King never owned the sapling grove.

was built by Reverend James King, his son. Colonel King may have visited there, but he certainly never lived there. It was part of the land, it's built on part of the land that he gave to his son James Jr., and it was built by James King, not by Colonel James. Oh, one lady who defends these ears to the hill. I don't know why anybody would want to do that, but she defends them to the hill. She says, oh, there's a map made way back there that says home of Colonel James King. Shows a square on the map and telling whose home was whose. Said the home of Colonel James King. Dear woman and dear person who may be deceived thereby, go look at that map. There used to be a copy of it hanging in the library and may be there yet. Early map, made in 1820, but that doesn't mean the house is built in 1820. The house is already there, being built in 1816-17. Go look at the map, my friend. It just people declare that it says the home of Colonel James King. The name James, it may shock you to know, that the name James is not even on it. What it says is the home of J. King. No colonel to it, no reverend to it. Again, he wasn't a reverend when the house was built. It simply says Reverend, and it says the home of J. King. Now then, people be sure, statements you make about the history of Bristol, be sure it can be proven. For somewhere, sometime, somebody's going to catch you in the air, and they're going to talk, they're going to reveal it, and you're going to be embarrassed. That person's vehemently saying that that map says the home of Colonel James King. I smile inwardly when that happens. Oh, how can you be so unwise as to take somebody's word for it and never go to the original document? Go to that document, the map. And you will clearly see that even the name James is not on it. Just J. King, home of J. King. Well, if you persist in the defense of error, be sure that somebody will find you out. You're going to find yourself out on a limb that can so easily be sawed off. Word to the wise. Think on this. Okay. Choosing a home site. And while I'm on ears, let me have a moment to reveal another one. Not only will people claim that house on the map is said Colonel James King, not only will they declare that the land belonged to Colonel King, but they will go further and say that James King inherited it in the will of his father, Colonel James King. I have a copy of that will. Oh, why don't you go to the will? That will is very short. I think it contains 56 words. I don't believe and nowhere does it say that he wills to his son anything. He didn't. James Jr. did not get one dime under his father's will, but the truth is he was given countless acres of land and countless money and other favors by Colonel King before his death. That is the death of Colonel King. No, James King is not mentioned in the will of Colonel James King. The only person mentioned in that will is his second wife.

0: she was a Ritchie. Married after his first wife died. Oh, people, won't you ever learn to document what you claim? For I warn you again, somebody like just what I've done right now will find you out, and they're going to expose you. They're going to talk about it. They're going to tell you. Old-timers in Arkansas were... I grew up would say they're going to find themselves on a limb that's so easily sawed off. Well, yes, if you get out and sit on the end of the limb, it is easier sawed off. I knew of a man that went a rafter on one of the boards on top of the barn was sticking out too far, and to make it, and it wasn't a rafter, it was the slats, I guess, over the rafter. He got out on it and make it easy sawed off. He sawed it off and he went tumbling down. Flat of his back in the barnyard. Luckily, there's hay and stuff all over the yard, so he didn't break his back, but he did that. But be sure of the claims you make. Now, you may fool a lot of people, and these claims have fooled a lot of people. But somewhere the truth is going to out, and you're going to be ashamed. Okay, choosing a home site. Naturally, after having the land, he wants to build a grand house for his new bride. The land then owned by young James Heen contained the old wilderness refuge and trading post known as Fort Shelby. The old fort had stood in an area roughly bounded by present Locust, Rose, 6th, and 7th Streets. The gates to this fort would be approximately at the southeast intersection of 7th and Locust, near the entry to the Weaver Funeral Home. An old spring still seeps into the basement of a house near that location. And that was the spring that was enclosed by the fort, where they could have an endless supply of water. When King bought the tract, the old fort was in shambles, though the old Shelby home that had stood within it was in a rather solid condition. Around this fort had once spread out great cultivated fields, where downtown Bristol is now located, was known as the Beaver Dam Bottom. Beavers had dammed up Beaver Creek there, and that field was known by that. Downtown, and some people called it the Beaver Flats. It was a choice field, right downtown where business bustles today. Was once a field, partly meadow and partly waving golden grain in harvest time. Oh, can you imagine? I do sometimes. Other fields were on Beaver west of the fort and the low uplands along present Holston Avenue. In these fields, Shelby had grown produce to feed the prodigious number of travelers who stopped at the frontier fort. But the plantation had been deserted for years and was fast reverting to nature. The fields were overgrown with brush and flourishing saplings, and little remained of the old rail fencing. The first thing to be done by the new master of the place was to set the slaves to clearing the land and rebuilding the fences. According to Big Richard, only a small crop was raised. Big Richard, you know, was the servant, slave of Colonel King. Only a small crop was raised the first year. Of course, Big Richard didn't live on this plantation. He was down at Holly Bend, but he had back and forth up there and knew what he was talking about. That there's only a small section made into farming for the first year. But by the next year, the plantation was in near full production. New topic, a great house for his bride. From the first, James King had planned a great house for his high-born wife. He first chose the site of Old Fort Shelby for his planned mansion. One may venture to say that he would have built on the highest prominence of that location, which would have been along 7th between Locust and Cherry Street, site of the Weaver Funeral Home. The present Weaver Funeral Home. It would have been a fine site with sweeping views in most all directions. But old General Shelby had started a slave cemetery back of his four walls on what is now the southeast corner of Rose and 7th Streets. And that's how Rose Street got its name, because roses grew in abundance. It was a tangled jungle of rose bushes for a long time. And when Bristol was founded, that was the condition. And so they called it Rose Street. That's how it got its name, folks, if you wanted to jot down another fact of Bristol history. And that cemetery caused the changing of plans. Understandably, young Morning Makaja Watkins King had a pronounced aversion to having a cemetery in the back or side yard, so the choice site was not used. That's probably where the King Mansion would have been had it not been for that slave cemetery so nearby. Well, I don't know as I'd want a cemetery in my yard. I'm not afraid of ghosts, if there be such things, and many reputable people say there are. There's a room in my home that's supposed to be haunted. But I've slept in that room, and I go in there at all times during the night, or not maybe all times during the night, but throughout the early evening, if I have business upstairs, I'll go in there and turn the light on. And I'm not shocked all of a sudden to see some man in black standing in the corner of the room. It never happened to me. And one man said I'd be afraid to even reach around there and get the light switch. You might find a bony hand taking hold of yours. Well, I know a ghost tale like that, where a man reaching for the light switch found himself clasped by a bony hand, but that's another story. No, I've slept in the room, and there's never been a sound nor a sight that even seems haunted, but it would be sad, cause me to be sad to have a cemetery right in the backyard or side yard. Oh, it happens. I've seen houses built right against the edge of a cemetery with a good view from the windows of it. And I don't know that little Morning Makaja believed in ghosts, but she didn't want to have a cemetery right against her house. So the plan had to be changed. In a short time, King, walking over the place, decided to build on what was later called Lancaster's Hill. And later the area became our own beloved Solar Hill, where I live. He decided to build his mansion there. This, too, was even a better location, really, with fine views, especially the Orne and Holston Mountains to the southeast. And, indeed, for that reason, the most commonly used name of the Great King Estate was Mountain View. Some called it Sapling Grove, but the name most commonly used was Mountain View. Before work began on the great house, a fair-sized log building was erected to house the king's slaves who were laboring on the project. Later, this building, which stood just to the southeast of the main house, was bricked over and a second story was added. The lower part was long used as the outside kitchen, while the upper room served as the overseer's quarters. The main house didn't have a kitchen, but as was common in those days, the kitchen was built in the yard. This building stood until 1881, when John J. Lancaster erected the greater part of the present house, which contained an inside kitchen. The presence of this early log building has given rise to a legend or a myth, whatever you want to call it, that there is a log room in the main house, and it's covered with the plaster and so on inside, bricked in. That isn't true. No, there's no log house existing within the walls of the King House as it stands today. As I've told you before, there's only two rooms left of the old King House. But there's certainly not a log in there. I know what started it, mostly. In some place in that house, new brick walls joined an old brick wall, and that made a doubly thick wall. I even had a lady stand there and show me that width of the wall. So this, she was convinced that this is where the old log room is. Well, I knew all the time the thick wall was caused because two brick walls were put together and made it extra thick. The lower walls in my home are thick, but there's a place where two brick walls join. And that opening of the door going into that room is extra wide. The wall is extra wide, it's thick. So that's what happened in the King House. No, it's untrue. There's no log house existing there. Well, so it be for another legend or myth. The grand house that was built at what is now 54 King Street was of solid brick construction. The bricks were made in Flat Hollow, near the present intersection of Oakview and Buckner Streets, where years later would be constructed, Oak and Buckner Streets, that's where years later would be made the brick, of which the first house in the new town of Bristol was constructed. King's Mansion was definitely of the federal style, a large 2x2 with broad central halls. The walls were straight lined and rather simple, no fancy ornamentation. The actual what awed people of the house was not fanciness, but the enormity of it. Very, very large house. Actually, four rooms only, two up, two down, and a big central hall. But it was so large, it made an impression on people that saw it. Well, the walls were straight, as I say, they were straight lined and no real ornamentation. There were shutters at the windows, if that could be called ornamentation. Actually, they were there for a purpose. But it wasn't what you call a grand fancy mansion, but it was so large that it did bear the name mansion. There was not only the large central halls, but there were open doorways. There were doorways at the identical doorways at the end of each hall, or at the end of the hall. One opening on one side of the house, the hall swept through, and one opened on the far side of the house. Well, this hall, as far as we're going to get today, It's time to say adieu, farewell, and until we meet again, may the best in life be yours.
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4: Jennifer McMurray is a wife, mother of three sons, a preschool teacher, and a writer from North Carolina. Together with her husband, Wes, who serves as pastor of Bahama Baptist Church, they have been involved in international missions for more than a decade. They have participated in multiple mission trips and partnered with ministries such as Naomi's Village, Cornerstone Preparatory Academy, Kenya Kids Can, and Flow of Hope Rift Valley Ministries. Jennifer has just published her first book, Portraits of the Kingdom of God, Stories of Faith from Kenya Through the Beatitudes. She writes with hope, humility, gratitude, and joy, seeking to honor the faith and resilience of the people she meets. Her desire is to glorify God by sharing stories of His transforming work in Kenya and beyond. Jennifer, welcome to At the Library.
5: Thank you so much. Thank you.
4: Well, you and your husband, Wes McMurray, grew up in Johnson City. You write in the book that Wes has always loved traveling abroad, and you were content to let him go without you. Tell us how God changed your story.
5: Yes. Okay. So I was pretty much involved in Young Life in college, which is a ministry to high school students. And so I did that after college, a Young Life internship in Asheville. And Wes was in seminary. He went to Fruitland, then he went in Hendersonville, and then he went to Southeastern. We got married, and he was in seminary, and it was just like these mission trips were opening up. So that was when we were newlyweds, and he started, you know, he went to South Africa first, and he just loved it. He had a heart for traveling. He had a heart for missions. And his stories from, you know, the South Africa trip, I just hung on every word. I loved it, but I did not want to go. And I think the reason I did not want to go, and it can hold us back as Christians, is fear.
4: What was your first trip overseas?
5: Being at Southeastern, there were several friends of ours that were, you know, moving overseas. So we were going to visit some friends that were living in North Africa. So that was going to be the first trip, and I just didn't want to go. But as I share in the book, like, God got my attention, because after seminary, we had moved to Gastonia, and we were at a church in Charlotte desiring God. And I think my heart, God was, those seeds were planted from our friends that were living overseas and their heart for the nations. But then at this church, Desiring God, they had a really high focus on missions and the nations and just loving all people. So as I started, you know, my faith was continuing to grow, God got my attention. And I tell the story in the book, but it was at a missions conference. The pastor, basically, it was on a Saturday, and he, a small group. It wasn't like, you know, huge setting or anything, but he was like, you should get out of the country. And Wes had already, I knew Wes wanted to go to North Africa, and I just was stalling. I didn't want to do it. And I felt like that pastor was speaking directly to me, and God was speaking to my heart. And so I went forward at the end, and I prayed and just surrendered it. And I was like, God, I will go. If you want me to go out of the country, I will go.
4: And so how was that first trip?
5: We were expecting, and so were our friends. So it was a different trip being newly pregnant. You have the kind of like morning sickness and all that. I felt like I was quiet on the trip, but I was taking it all in. And it was just a completely new experience. It opened my eyes to see such a different culture around the world. And I felt like I was quiet, but it was like that, you know, be still and know that I'm God. I was just taking it in.
4: So how did Wes get involved in ministry in Kenya?
5: In Gastonia, there were several connections. He was a chaplain at a Christian school. And so every week, you know, he was meeting different youth pastors in the area, different pastors, and our really great friend, they became such great friends, but Nathan Smith, that connection and that friendship, and Nathan and Seth Condry were invited to speak at RVA, which is Rift Valley Academy, and it's a boarding school, a very well-known boarding school in Kenya. So Wes was invited to go with them, and the three of them went. That was their very first trip. After that, Nathan started a ministry called Love Africa, and so that is how these trips began.
4: So many of your family members have also been involved in work in Kenya. It's been very much a family affair, hasn't it?
5: Yes. Wes did that first trip with Seth and Nathan, and then the second trip, my brother Matthew Little and his wife Melanie, they went, and it was with Wes's brother Brian and Wes's parents. So my mom and dad actually have never been, but they are huge supporters and just like have kept the kids for us when our kids were little so we could go. So I'm very thankful to them. But it just has been that like most of the McMurrays have gone, and Stan and Karen have a huge heart for Kenya. So that is really how we were able to go so many times, is they started planning these family mission trips to Kenya. It's so worth it and such a blessing.
4: Now, where do you stay when you're there?
5: The family has stayed in different places because, you know, between Wes and his parents, they have been about six or seven times throughout the span of years. But they have stayed in a place. When I went, we stayed in Moffitt, which is a Bible college there. They have stayed in a place that is like the INT house. And usually in Rift Valley, there's two hospitals there and throughout the years, many, many doctors come and go and help out. And so if it's open, people can stay there at the ENT house. And then this past trip, which was only my second time to go, we stayed at Naomi's Village, which is the children's home. And it was awesome to stay there with our kids, who are now teenagers. And because you had just constant interaction with all the kids who lived there.
4: Well, tell us a little about the country of Kenya and why you love it.
5: Kenya is wonderful. The people are just so hospitable, so wonderful. And the Christians there have just a beautiful faith. Their culture is just so joyful. And when you meet people who have been through a lot of hardships and you see their joy, there's just something about that grips your heart. And it's really their love. And when you go there, you're like, you realize I've realized the things that distract me here. And it feels like very, you know, uncluttered. You're removed from your world and your culture. And so you just feel like you are reconnecting and seeing what is really important and valuable.
4: Why did you decide to write Portraits of the Kingdom of God?
5: That is a great question. I did not set out to write a book. During COVID, I did enjoy writing and started a blog. And for anyone who knows my mother, Kathy Little, she loves to write. She is really good with words and very encouraging. So I definitely feel like, you know, her daughter, that I'm like, oh, I wrote this book. But during COVID, I started a blog, and it was very life-giving. And I've always loved journaling, like prayer journals and just getting my thoughts out on paper. I love that, and I love words. I love book clubs and things like that, you know, being encouraged through the written word. So then when I started during COVID, I homeschooled my youngest son for a little while, and we did CC, which is Classical Conversations, and they have this writing program called IEW. And I was like, oh, this is good. I'm learning so much. This is great. So I really enjoyed it, doing it with my son. I really enjoyed that. So after Kenya, we had heard so many wonderful, amazing stories. And Wes and I had, you know, had been and known these people for so long, some of them, that we were just like, wow, we're just like now hearing parts of their testimony, and it's all coming together. Their stories, it feels like this should be written out. And then with Stan and Karen, it's been such a blessing that they would plan these trips, and it's so much on their heart. Kenya, it's such a passion of theirs that it would be wonderful to write these stories down. Well, as people started giving us their stories and they wanted their story shared, and I thought, well, somebody else could do this, right? Like somebody else. My husband could do it, but he didn't really have the time. And then so I was just, we were back from the trip. It was around the end of August or September. And John, the Masa, John Olencany, was really sending in his story to me day by day. And I was thinking, well, maybe my son, my oldest son in college could write it, you know, and he's like sending me his story. So, but I knew Owen didn't have the time either. He's in college. So I was doing my devotions, just being with the Lord. And it was like God downloaded it and gave me the chapters, gave me the outline. It was like this assignment, like it doesn't need to be preachy. It just needs to be encouragement, that the stories will encourage the people who read them, and the stories shared will encourage the people whose actual stories they are, and that I would be encouraged in the process, you know? So I cannot take credit for anything. I could have never come up with that idea. It was really the Holy Spirit just giving that idea.
4: Well, you certainly accomplished your goal to be encouraging. It is a beautiful book, and the stories are so, just so precious. Jennifer McMurray, author of Portraits of the Kingdom of God, thank you for visiting at the library.
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8: Recently, here we have been going through the book and the story of Ruth from the scriptures. And we've talked about what a precious reminder this is of redemption, of how Christ is pictured in this book how he bought you and me out of our sin and provided for us a heritage of eternal life. And that's the great truth that we learn from this book. But there's so many other practical lessons from the story of Ruth. And one of those is just the sweet relationship that we can see here between Naomi, who is the mother-in-law, and Ruth, the younger woman, her daughter-in-law. And I like to be reminded that not only was Ruth younger in age, but she was also younger spiritually. It reminds me of the command that we have in Titus chapter 2 about women having relationships one with another. In verses 1, we read, beginning here in verse 1, "But speak thou the things which become sound doctrine, that the aged men be sober, grave, temperate, sound in faith, in charity, and in patience." Now here where we get our command for women, "the aged women likewise, that they be in behavior as becometh holiness, not false accusers, not given too much wine, teachers of good things, that they may teach the younger women to be sober, to love their husbands, to love their children, to be discreet, chaste, keepers at home, good, obedient to their own husbands, that the word of God be not blasphemed." So this relationship, a mentoring kind of relationship, I think we really see it so beautifully between Naomi and her daughter-in-law, Ruth. And I love to think about what their relationship really looked like. We don't get a whole lot of details about their conversations one with another, but we know that Ruth left Moab with Naomi and traveled with her back to Naomi's home place of Bethlehem, Judah. And I love to think about how it was as they were traveling along the way. They had several days' journey to go back to Bethlehem. And I love to imagine the conversation that they might have had as they were traveling. Ruth had just made the statement earlier in the chapter that where you go, I'm going to go. Your people will be my people and your God, my God. Maybe she was asking her what the new place was going to be like. Maybe she was asking her questions about her God and having some real sweet mentoring time along the way. But I also like to think about when once they got to Bethlehem, after they got settled into their home, what was it like in the evenings when they would sit and talk one with another? What was it like after Ruth married Boaz and was expecting Obed, and this is her first child? I imagine the questions that she may have asked Naomi, maybe about child rearing and about what to expect to as in this role as a mother. But I think it's really obvious that even though we don't have the answers to those particular questions, we can see that their relationship was a close one. And I believe it was conversant. I mean, after all, there's two women together in a room, and how can you have two women together that are not having conversation? But I also believe that their relationship was centered on Christ. I believe that they talked about the Lord, about his word. And, you know, it's a reminder to me that God created us. Everyone who's been born has a desire for connection with other people. We need each other. And especially in the body of Christ, we need one another. We are not to be Lone Ranger Christians, if you will. Recently, I was reading from an author, Jen Wilkins, who made this statement. She said, "A motherless church is as tragic as a motherless home. Guiding the spiritually young to maturity is not solely the job of the vocational pastor, the elder, or the Sunday school teacher. The church needs mothers to care for the family of God. We must rise to our responsibility, eagerly searching for whom the Lord would have us nurture." Listen to this last sentence. "There is no barrenness among believing women. Simply put, she's just saying that every church should have women who become spiritual mothers to other younger women in the body of Christ. This is so necessary. It's so needed. And we just read from Titus 2 where we are commanded to do just that. One woman responded to this quote by Jen Wilkins, and she said, as a mom in the middle years, meaning that she has no babies at home, but she will have children in her home for quite a while yet, she said, I can attest to the need of spiritual mothers. I crave it, but it seems so very neglected in the church. It's very lonely and even stressful at times being the one mothering and never having anyone come alongside and mother you spiritually. Do you resonate with that? Do you have a longing in your heart for an older woman or older spiritually to come alongside you, to help you to know how to do life as a Christian woman? That's the whole meaning of what we're talking about today in craving connections with other women. Now, you know, we've got to understand that this command for the younger woman to be taught, it isn't just for the pastor's wife or just the youth leader's wife or just for old women that are in the church. It's for all of us because everybody has somebody who is younger than they are, younger spiritually and younger in physical age. We are all called to be spiritual mothers to someone else. So in the next few sessions here, I want to talk about this responsibility to connect to other women. And I want to answer the question, first of all, why should we be a spiritual mother to someone? Why is this so important? Today, can I just encourage you to think about the fact that you have something that someone else needs? Now, you know, we tend to think about people in the scriptures like Naomi or Ruth, and we think, well, of course, they had something to give because, I mean, after all, they are written up in the Bible. But now me, I'm just a simple person. I really don't have much to share. But it's not true. That is a lie of the devil. Every one of us have something that we can use to be able to encourage another woman. And, you know, you just simply use your walk with God to teach another woman. You know, when Ruth said to Naomi, your God will be my God, she was going to be watching, and I know she had been watching Naomi, and she would be patterning her life after what she saw Naomi doing. So you can use just your walk with the Lord, sharing your testimony, first of all, telling this younger woman how you came to Christ. You know, it's interesting to me how many times I've heard somebody say that they got saved listening to someone else share their testimony. Because hearing how this other person came to Christ makes them realize that they had never done that. That they were believing they were saved based on their works, or they were believing they were saved based on being born in a Christian family. But suddenly hearing somebody give their testimony about trusting Christ personally and putting their faith in him made them realize that they needed to do the same thing. So just sharing your testimony, share how you know that you are secure in Christ, how you don't have a fear of losing your salvation. What brought you to that place? What about just sharing your Bible with another woman? For example, telling, how do you read the Bible every day? How do you know what to read? You just pick it up and let it plop open somewhere? Well, of course not. How do you go about reading through the Bible? Do you memorize scripture? Sharing how you memorize scripture, how you go back and review those verses, or even just sharing a truth that you have recently learned as you were reading your Bible and the Holy Spirit open your eyes to a truth you can share with another woman. I love this quote that I read recently about friendships. It says that friendships can only be healthy when each person seeks to fasten the other to Christ instead of herself. Isn't it funny how, you know, we want someone to need us, and so we make them dependent on us. But in a healthy friendship, a healthy mentoring relationship, an older and a younger relationship, it's your responsibility as the older person to make the younger woman dependent upon Christ. We don't want them to be able to depend on us because, number one, we aren't always available. Number two, we don't have all the answers. We could go on and on with all the reasons why they shouldn't depend on us. But if we teach a younger woman how to depend on the Lord in every situation, they will thrive as a believer. They will know, I don't need to call my mentoring friend. I need to open up God's word and I need to hear from him. I need to stop and pray at this moment. So just using your life, what you have learned, and helping this woman to know how to connect and depend on Christ in every situation of their life. So use your own walk with God, but you can also use your experiences from your life to be able to help another woman. You know, 2 Corinthians chapter 1, verses 3 and 4 remind us that God comforts us in our tribulation so that we can comfort someone else with the comfort that we receive from God. Here is Naomi, who had been a widow. She had also been grieving after the loss of her sons. Now here she is walking alongside of Ruth, who is now also a widow herself. Do you think she knew what to tell her? Do you think that she could be able to understand the pain that she's going through? I just imagine her telling her, oh, honey, I understand your sorrow, but I want you to know that God promises to come alongside and be a husband to the widow. We have to be good stewards of our trials. And whatever you've gone through, God wants to be able to use that in your life to help somebody else. God won't waste our pain. So even you could think about the negative things that have happened in your life, the sins of your own life, the failures, the places where you have just blown it in the past. Even those things can be points to be able to encourage and help another woman. Maybe you were one that had an abortion when you were younger. Perhaps you are in an unequally yoked marriage. You married an unsaved man. Or maybe you had a difficult childhood. Or you became so preoccupied in motherhood. All of those things you can use to be able to encourage another woman to say, oh, I made mistakes here. I sinned against the Lord here, but God helped me and taught me, and then tell her the truth from God's word. Again, pointing her not to your heroic efforts, but to what God did for you, fastening her to the Lord. So just using your testimony, using your own life's experiences, and then just using your own possessions to be able to bless another woman. Naomi was lodging with her younger daughter. She opened her home to her daughter-in-law. We all have a home of some sort. And you know, it doesn't matter if it's small or if it's not this beautiful mansion. We can all swing our doors open to invite other people in. I heard the story recently of a widow woman who every morning would get up, perk a cup of or pot of coffee, and set out cookies that she had in the freezer and let them thaw, waiting for women to come to her home. She wanted to invite them into her life. So to whom could you open your home? Who could you encourage just by making connections with another younger woman? God wants to use your life to connect with someone else, and he will make you a blessing to this younger woman like Naomi was to Ruth. Go and make connections with a younger woman today.
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8: It's not that I don't like being a mom. It's just that I wish someone would appreciate what I do around here.
10: Let's just say one word. Diapers.
8: Oh, honey, a woman's work is never done.
3: Well, if you're a busy mom, especially with younger children, you can probably relate to those comments. Today on Focus on the Family with Jim Daly, we'll explore some of those day-to-day challenges of motherhood, and we'll have lots of encouragement and insights from moms who are going through the same thing.
11: Yeah. Hey, right from the outset, let me say, we know moms do work at home, and some moms work outside the home and at home, and more dads are doing more things around the house, too. That's just the way the modern family operates. So if we say something, you're going, oh, that's stereotypical. That's not our intention. That's just our experience. And I want to open with that kind of story, because I got home from work when our boys were probably like 6 and 4, and Jean literally met me at the door and kind of pushed the boys right into me. I mean, I had one foot in the door. And she said, I am kind of tired of some of the shenanigans that have gone on today. You need to take over. And Jean's an awesome mom, but she kind of ended up in the short end of that rope for that day.
3: Even and I said, awesome moms.
11: Can I just change? Can I just change my clothes? And she's like, yeah, do what you need to do, but engage these guys, because I'm through today. But it was so fun. And she, you know, she's a great mom, and that's what we want to talk about today, is for the moms that feel like you're at the end of your rope on days, especially with the little ones, because there's so much activity, so much kinetic activity going on, chasing them down, changing diapers, you know, whatever can be done with the other things on your list, it feels overwhelming. But we want to give you hope today that you can do this.
3: Yeah, it's a privilege and a wonderful role and a demanding role. Mm-hmm. And we have three moms in the studios with us. We're excited to have Kristen Roosh, Ashley Durand, and Dr. Jenny Coffey. Kristen and Ashley have two young children, and they've co-authored a book called, and it's published by Focus on the Family, it's called Mothering on Empty, How Moms Like You Found God's Joy. Jenny's the mom of four. She's a marriage and family therapist, and she works on our counseling team here. She's been in the booth and also in the studio with us.
11: Yeah, that's for sure. Well, let me say welcome to all of you. It's great to have you two for the first time, and Jenny, good to have you back.
12: Thanks.
8: Great to be here.
11: Yeah, so was that a fair description of, crazy?
8: Yeah.
11: What does it sound like to you to be the mother of young children?
8: Yeah.
11: Give me the noise.
8: Well, it's interesting now, because some of mine are getting older, which is weird.
11: Like 14 to 9, if I
8: right.
11: Know
8: my oldest is 14, and then my youngest is 9. So it's more of like the young years are the physically exhausting years, and the older years are the emotionally exhausting years.
11: Yeah, I think that's right.
8: And that has proven to be so true, because especially with my job, it's like I come home and I'm sounded like my sensory is out. You know, like my hearing is like, oh my word, I've been listening all day.
11: So you can relate to Jean.
8: Yeah.
11: That little story.
8: And then
11: there.
8: They want to tell me stuff, of course, you know, and I'm like, yes, okay, like gotta find it.
11: Moms are wonderful. Moms are always there. So what's your animal noise for the busy time of the season? What's it sound like, Ashley? So I'm in the range, right?
12: Yes, you got it spot on. I was laughing because that's a very relatable story. I feel like as a mom with young children, there are days when I wake up and I have the best plans for the day of all the activities that the kids are going to do and love and the chores that are going to happen. And then as the day unfolds, somebody colors markers on the hard floors, the neighbors pop by, the toilet overflows, I didn't get a chance to brush my teeth, you know.
11: And it's 3 p.m.
12: It's 3 p.m. One day a skunk showed up in our yard when we were outside, and it didn't spray us, but it sprayed the yard and the whole house and the car. Everything smelled for like weeks.
11: Oh, my.
12: Wow. Anyway, there was one day like that where I was completely overwhelmed by how the day had unfolded, and I had managed to make dinner, and it was on the table, and everyone was just picking at their food, and nobody was eating it, and I just burst into tears, and I said, "Don't you know how hard it was for me to get this meal on the table?
11: Right.
12: I put my heart into it, and you guys don't even care."
11: We're hitting all the high notes here. All the moms are going, yep, check.
13: And then she just starts spoon feeding her. Exactly. Like, you're going to eat
11: it. All right, Kristen, I need yours. I'm not going to let you skate here.
14: Oh, man, I am not good at sound effects. Oh, what am I going to do? Okay.
11: Oh, that's good. You could be the calm mom. Honey, everything will be fine.
14: Yeah. Oh, yes.
11: Are you kind of in that category?
14: I would like to be that.
11: There you go. Let me ask you, though. I mean, you kind of opened this can because it is expectations. Mm. Like, you know, you have it all laid out, especially if you're a list maker and, you know, kind of organized in your thinking. And this is how 9 o'clock's going to roll and 10 o'clock and noon's going to be just like this. It doesn't work that way, does it?
14: No. And I didn't realize how controlling I was until I had kids, and they totally threw the rule book out the window.
11: Yeah.
14: It's like, oh, okay, this is how it's going to be. All right. I'm going to have to learn how to be flexible and roll with it and be okay with that.
11: Let me start in that spot, because I think when you look at what is God teaching us as we are the adults in the room, so often reflects what we're trying to teach our kids, right? But that idea of control, control's an illusion.
14: Yes.
11: Don't you think?
14: Yes, absolutely. And motherhood has been such a journey of learning to surrender not only my kids to the Lord, but also surrender myself to the Lord and say, wow, I'm so inadequate for this job.
11: Well, thanks for listening to Focus on the Family. I think we just nailed it right there. Yeah. Jenny, as a counsel, I do want to have you pitch into that a little bit, because that is true. I mean, when your kids are young, and that's the theme of our discussion today, control is natural. Mm-hmm. We want to control their environment. I mean, oh my goodness, did you guys buy all the stuff? All the electrical, the cabinet? Can't open the cabinet door without pushing it down. I mean, we had a weekend where Gene said, okay, they're getting into stuff. It's time. And that's the safetyization of your home. So, and that's good control, because you want to keep your young children safe.
15: Right.
11: But if you maintain that into later years, even, I mean, later like 7, 8, 9, it starts to become a problem.
13: Right. And I would say, to your point of control's an illusion, I would say ultimate control's an illusion. I think it's
11: that's
13: okay
11: a good way to say
13: to control in the sense of have
11: that's
13: some
11: true.
13: Autonomy over self, right? To say like, oh, if there's only a few things I can get done today, these are the things I'm going to try to get done, like the meal.
11: Yeah.
13: Okay, the meal happened. That's a sense of control, because she could have picked a couple other things.
11: Yeah.
13: So, yes, as they get older, I mean, even one of the things that we know is from about 0 to 8 or 9, depending on maturity, children are completely others motivated.
11: Right.
13: Around 8, 9, depending on maturity, to about 16, we hope that they are a mix of self and others motivated.
11: Yeah.
13: So
11: that's the normal growth pattern.
13: Yeah, maybe you forgot your lunch and I let you forget it today. Like those types of things. And then hopefully by 16, they're completely self-motivated. And so that, to your point of the control, it's like, if we're still doing some of that stuff at 10, 11, 12, we're actually keeping them back when they're older.
11: Yeah. Ashley, you get all the good questions here. Because I'm thinking of the time Gene and I, before we had kids, and we're at like Sam's Club or something, and we see this kid melt down, and mom's, you know, struggling to get control. And of course, those without children go, you know, when we have kids, that will never happen. Until I got a phone call from Gene getting out of a Walmart line, and she said, oh, Trent went crazy over a candy bar. I kept saying no, and he had this meltdown, and this army guy in his uniform came over and said, son, you need to listen to your mother. And it freaked Trent out. He was probably like 3. But he already made the connection. This dude in a uniform has authority, right? But I don't know who that was. But thank you, because I was traveling. I wasn't there to help. But this guy got Trent's attention. What was your meltdown experience?
13: Yes.
11: And was it you or your children? Yeah.
12: Well, one leads to the other, you know?
11: Yeah. Isn't that true?
12: So, before I had kids, I also was very much like, I had this idea that I was never going to be disciplining my kids in anger. I wasn't going to be a yelling mom. I was just always going to be so graceful and patient. And then, I had a child that was exactly like me, and that triggered me in ways I didn't know were possible. But one day we were at the library. My son was about 3 at the time. And I'd given him a 5-minute warning. We're going to be leaving in 5 minutes, so finish up your coloring. Well, 5 minutes went by, and he was not ready to leave. He threw a huge meltdown. Threw himself on

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4: Jenny, I want to direct this to you. Your husband, Blakely, is a firefighter.
5: Yes.
4: That's awesome. Tell him thank you.
5: Yes.
4: I hope he never has to come to my house.
5: Well, yes, right. Yes.
4: But one of the reason I say all that is one of the difficulties is schedule.
5: Sure.
4: So his schedule, my brother-in-law, Gene's brother, was a firefighter. Mm-hmm. And, you know, you're on for certain hours, then you're off, and then you have a week of a different set of hours. It's very erratic in that profession.
5: Right.
4: How did you learn to manage that solo parenting concept? You know, the idea that I feel like I'm all alone.
5: I think I have it a little bit easier because this is all I've ever known. Like, we've been married 18 years this year, and he's been a firefighter since he was 19. So I have empathy for the people where it switches because that's rough. But it was kind of thrown into it. So it's like, this is just the way it is.
4: Yeah.
5: And so a big part of it, and to your point, I do think a lot of young Gen X, millennial, Gen Z dads are, how do I say this? More involved in the day-to-day than maybe the older generations were. And so having him help is a normal thing. But when he is gone, I think one of the hardest things for me is, to the point of what both of them were saying, is the pivoting when you have like, okay, I'm going to work today. And now all of mine are in school. So it's a little bit easier to kind of plan. All right, I'm going to do these things today and then I'm going to pick them up. And then a kid gets sick or there's some wrench thrown in. Like yesterday, he didn't get let out at 8 like he was supposed to. He had an hour where he had to wait for his relief. And so it's like, all right, now if I was planning on him to be able to help, he can't help now.
4: Let me ask you specifically, because that's where a lot of tension can crop up in the marriage.
5: Yes.
4: You know, forget the parenting for a minute. So again, disappointment on expectations.
5: Mm-hmm.
4: And, you know, when it's thoughtless, I get that.
5: Sure.
4: There may be a need to obviously voice those concerns where, you know, he didn't get home on time because he stopped to linger and talk to friends or, you know, something like that. But when it's that kind of thing, or it's work-related, I couldn't get out of the office or whatever it might be, what's a better mechanism for a stressed-out mom of young kids who thought, this is when I could go take a bath? I mean, just as a thought, that would be a dream, wouldn't it?
5: Mm-hmm.
4: Or just getting that break so that Blakely would take the kids so I can get some things done around the house that I need to get done.
5: Mm-hmm.
4: What's an adult kind of attitude rather than to pounce on him?
5: Mm-hmm. Well, that is the instinct.
4: It is.
5: I mean,
4: have you ever done that?
5: Yeah. I mean, and I tell people that in couples therapy all the time. I'm like, your brain, when it goes into fight or flight or when you're stressed like that, it's

0: believe it.
1: Yeah, well, that's the challenge that I've wrestled through. But I feel like when you put your identity in people, no matter how good they are and no matter how well-behaved they are or how kind they are to you, at some point they will let you down. And at some point you'll be feeling like you're at rock bottom because you aren't feeling loved, basically.
2: Yeah.
1: And so when I realized that and realized that I needed to have my identity in Christ first, that really changed everything. And nothing has helped me form my identity more than spending time reading the Bible. As simple as that sounds, and if you're a Christian, you've heard that so many times, but it really is true that as a mom, you feel like you don't have time because you're so tired and you're always caring for other people. So you feel like you should put it off until later. But the more that you don't feed your soul, the more empty that you are.
0: Well, that certainly is true, and that's why we've been encouraging moms today. Your role is so important. Here at Focus on the Family, we want to equip you to be the best parent you can be. And I'm so thankful for our panel of moms, Ashley, Kristen, and Jenny, and I'm looking forward to more of their insights next time. This is such good stuff, and John, I think you're going to agree. There's a lot here for us dads as well.
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8: 91.5, the blessing weather. I'm meteorologist Mike Cox. It'll be partly to mostly sunny on this Saturday. It'll be a hot day outside as highs climb to 90 by the end of the afternoon. Then tonight, it will be mostly cloudy conditions developing, and toward morning rain showers possible We'll have a low of 66 degrees. That's because a front will move in on Sunday. So we will have clouds increasing and some scattered showers and storms are going to be likely for Sunday, especially in the afternoon, where we'll have highs around 88. 91.5, the
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10: What if giving isn't losing at all, but investing in what lasts forever? 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Today, Randy Alcorn joins us to explain why wealth can be dangerous when it owns us, but deeply life-giving when it's surrendered to God. And then it's on to your calls at 800-525-7000. 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Well, it's always a joy to have my friend Randy Alcorn with us. He's a best-selling author, the founder and director of Eternal Perspective Ministries, and one of the most trusted voices helping Christians think biblically about money, possessions, generosity, and eternity. Randy, great to have you back.
11: Hey, it's always good to be with you, Rob.
10: Randy, at our recent Kingdom Advisors Conference, you spoke about both the life-taking dangers and the life-giving potential of wealth, which is such an important tension for God's people to understand. So let's begin there. Why does money have such a powerful influence on our spiritual lives?
11: Well, money really reveals what's in our hearts.
10: Yeah.
11: Where our treasures are, our hearts are going to be, and how we handle the money that God has entrusted to us shows us what we truly value. It's kind of an exact index to our character. It points out who or what we trust and prioritize. And money isn't neutral. It's a power. It's going to either serve God or we're going to serve it, and it's going to get in the way of our walk with God. So there's real spiritual warfare surrounding money just because of the power and influence it has in our lives.
10: I think that's well said, and that's where we begin to see the danger, don't we? Scripture gives us some very sobering warnings about the love of money, right?
11: Absolutely. Scripture's full of those warnings. I was just looking in 1 Timothy 6, where it's got the passages back in verse 6, 7, all that, where it talks about those who desire to be rich fall into temptation, into a trap, into senseless and harmless desires that plunge people into ruin and destruction. The love of money is the root of all kinds of evil. And then also, many have wandered from the faith and pierced themselves with many pangs. And that's like, does anyone want that? Nobody
10: right.
11: wants that.
10: No, not at all. So we have to be on our guard there. And what becomes really clear, Randy, is that money, a good gift from a good God that can be used to serve and love people and to be enjoyed and to provide, can all of a sudden become something that quickly competes with our affections for God, right?
11: Absolutely.
10: So we just have to be really careful there, and left unchecked, it will pull us away from dependence on him. But that's, of course, not the whole story. You remind us that wealth, when surrendered to God, Randy, can be used in deeply meaningful, even eternal ways, right?
11: Absolutely. And that's where we look at it. And instead of giving up, like money is this evil thing that is always going to just cause problems. It is going to be a source of temptation. It's going to be a challenge. We should not take it lightly, but it can be a powerful tool when it's surrendered to God. It can advance the gospel. It can meet deep personal needs around the world. Think of the people being delivered from sex trafficking. Think of children who are now being able to drink clean water. Think of the Bible being translated into all of these languages where people are hearing the word of God for the first time. All of these things involve money. And yes, God is the key to it, not money.

0: But money is something God uses for his glory in the world. And that money is going to have to come through his people. We need to surrender it to him and ask him, okay, Lord, this all belongs to you. Now, what do you want me to do with it that will make a difference for eternity?
1: Yeah, and that's where we're going to pick up after the break, because one of the books of many that you've written is on the treasure principle. We'll unpack what that says about our giving. We'll also talk about how our generosity can lead to incredible joy in our own lives, in addition to blessing and loving others. 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
1: Wealth is both a tool and a test, and when we surrender it to God, money loses its grip on our hearts and becomes an opportunity to participate in God's redemptive work. That's what we're talking about today with Randy Alcorn, the life-giving potential of wealth. Randy is, of course, a best-selling author, the founder and director of Eternal Perspective Ministries, and a good friend and regular contributor here at Faith and Finance. And Randy, we were talking about both the life-giving ways that money can be a blessing to others when it flows through us and doesn't stop and get stored with us, but how it can also be dangerous when it competes with our affections for God, who should be our ultimate treasure. I want to talk a bit more about some of the ideas you've shared around giving. That really giving isn't losing. It's actually something far better. Jesus tells us in Matthew 6 to store up for yourselves treasures in heaven. Is that what you mean when you say giving is really investing?
0: Absolutely, because we're storing up. That's what, you know, if you buy up shares in a company, you have now a special interest in that company. You follow them, you read the reports, you see an article or a news program about them, and you're interested in them. That's how it works in the kingdom of God. We put our money in the things of God, and then our heart follows it. Our heart follows our treasure. And so if we want our treasure to be in a different place, in a better place, you know, we put our money there and our heart's going to follow. So we can then, when we consider what we can do for people all over the world, it's just this amazing thing. And what we can do for our local church, there's people that say, hey, I wish I had more of a heart for my church. And go, well, there's Jesus told us how you can have more of a heart for your church. Give more to your church. How can you have a heart for homeless people? Go out there, give your resources, including your resources of time, to help the homeless, and do these things, and your life will be transformed. Everyone comes out ahead when we give. The people we give to, God is glorified. The only person that doesn't come out ahead in the whole thing is the devil.
1: Yeah, that's exactly right. You know, and this really reframes the way we think about generosity. In Acts 20, of course, Paul reminds the Ephesian elders of Jesus' words, it's more blessed to give than to receive. I'd love for you to unpack that a bit more. Is that saying that giving actually reshapes our hearts so we can experience that blessing?
0: Yes, it does. And the thing is that Greek word makarios there, that's translated blessed.

0: most translations actually means happy making. And some translations do render it that way. And I wish more did, because that is the actual meaning of it. And that's that verse that is the only verse that Jesus speaks in the book of Acts that's nowhere in the Gospels. It's almost like Luke, the author of the Gospel and of Acts, saved it for the book of Acts, and here it is. And it's more happy making to give than to receive. And you think about Scrooge, around Christmas time, everybody's watching one of the probably 50 versions of that, that movie and that story, The Christmas Carol. And it's just like, it's so powerful because he is so miserable. I mean, misers are miserable, okay? And so that's the word connection there. But then when he goes through that night, which is basically like a conversion story, when he sees himself as he really is and essentially repents, now he is giddy with happiness, going through the streets, giving things away, giving the huge, turkey to the Cratchit family and all these things. And now it's not simply that he's doing good stuff and checking off the boxes and he's become a good person now. It's that he's full of joy.
1: Yes. Well, our mutual friend Todd Harper says, "I've never met an unhappy, generous person." Yes. I think that gets to this idea. I love this. It is more happy making to give than to receive. Let's take that a step further, because that connects to something every believer longs for, Randy, and that is real joy. What does Scripture show us about the relationship between generosity and joy?
0: Well, we're told God loves a cheerful giver. Giving really does produce joy, happiness in our lives, and it's very contagious. It aligns us with God's character and his own generosity. The word grace that is so important to us is it means giving. What is the grace of God? The grace of God is the giving of God and the givingness of his heart. And it helps us experience what Scripture calls in 1 Timothy 6, the life that is truly life. And what that's talking about is that there is a life that, like people will talk about the good life. Oh, yeah, I'm living the good life. And what do they mean? That they're spending a lot of money and they're chasing their dreams and all kinds of different forms. And a lot of the people who say they're living the good life are actually miserable. But God actually does want us to live the good life. But the good life is the life of generosity. Giving is the good life. And then that's what replaces our anxiety about money with purpose and freedom. And we see God at work through what we give. And we are just happier people and far more pleasant to be around.
1: It almost sounds like that should be the title of a book, Randy. Giving is the good life. That's one of Randy's books. Pick it up, folks. You will love it. Randy, you also talk about the importance of defining enough and setting a kind of a financial finish line. We talk about that often on this program. Why is that such an important step for faithful stewardship?
0: Well, because we have this, we get this from the world, but we just have this idea that when money comes our way, God's intention is for us to find something to spend it on. Yeah. And it's like, why don't we get the fact that we already, most of us, have more than we need? A lot of us could do well with getting rid of some of what we have, but we surely don't need to keep accumulating more. I used to take our daughters when they were young, would take them to a junkyard and would say, look, see all this stuff that people fight over, and these were Christmas presents, and now they're just scattered all over the place. Doesn't mean that something's bad just because it wears out, but it does mean if that's where you put your hope and that's where you put your happiness, it's just not going to last. So what we need to do is to give in order to break the hold that money has on our hearts and have a margin for intentional kingdom focused giving. And the more we do that, the more we get captivated by it. It becomes a holy habit. and really is transformative.
1: Boy, that is so true. Folks, as Randy said, wealth is both a tool and a test. And when we surrender it to God, money loses its grip on our hearts and becomes an opportunity to participate in God's redemptive work. Randy, so thankful for you, my friend. Thanks for stopping by today.
0: Great to be with you.
1: Folks, that's Randy Alcorn, the best-selling author. 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
1: Well, each day on this program, we gather together to hopefully bring some hope and encouragement to you as you manage God's resources. Listen, we think this is a really high calling, and that's why we do this program every day, because money is a good gift from a good God. He's the author of delight and joy, and we're to use this to bring him glory. We can enjoy it. That's clear in God's word. We provide with it. We give it away. We invest it. All for God's glory, keeping eternity in view, not the things of this world, knowing God is our provider. We are stewards or managers of what he's entrusted to us, and we want to be found faithful. And we can do that together when we look to God's word and the principles we see in Scripture. So that's our hope every day, is to be able to direct you back to the truth we find in the Scriptures and encourage you toward faithfulness as you manage God's resources. Every line is full here today with great questions. Let's go to New Hampshire. Denise, how can I help?
4: Hi there. How are you doing today?
1: I'm great. Thank you. I hope you are as well.
4: Yeah, I am. Well, I have a question about a reverse mortgage on a manufactured home on leased land. And I was wondering if that was something that would qualify.
1: Unfortunately, the answer is likely no, that it would not qualify. And here's the key issue, the leased land. When you have a manufactured home, you typically own the home but lease the land. And that's the problem, is most reverse mortgage programs like the FHA-insured HECMs, home equity conversion mortgages, which are the only ones I would recommend, require that the home be real property, not just personal property, and the land ownership has to be included. And if that's not the case, you are typically not going to be allowed to do that.
4: I'm in a 55-plus community. We have a basement, but all of the land, belongs to the owner of, there's 91 homes, and we don't own the land.
1: Yeah, okay. Unfortunately, I think that's going to put a stop to that option. So what could you do? Well, you could sell the home and downsize. You could consider a home equity loan, although I'd be really careful about that, depending on what you're using it for. Unfortunately, I don't think the home equity conversion mortgage, the type of reverse mortgage that's FHA insured, which is what I would want you to do if it made sense for you, is probably not going to be an option with you not owning that land. So I wish I had better news, Denise. Thanks for calling today. Let's go to Pennsylvania. Mary, how can I help you?
5: Yes. A friend of mine gave me your information. She listens to you in Illinois all the time. And what my question is if you have an IRA and a Roth IRA,

0: you put them aside for your retirement and you haven't yet retired, why are you required at 72 or 73 to start taking the RMDs?
1: Yeah, yeah. The reason is, Mary, that the IRS gave you a benefit. You contributed pre-tax money, and it grew tax deferred, and now they're ready for their share. So RMDs force the money to come out, so it becomes taxable income. Now, why does the fact that you're still working not change anything? Well, traditional IRAs, and that's all this would apply to, because Roth IRAs do not have a required minimum at 73, but traditional IRAs are not tied to your employer. That I in IRA stands for individual retirement account. And so because it's an individual retirement account, not tied to your employer, the RMDs still apply even if you're working. But again, let me just be clear, only for the traditional IRA, not for the Roth. Now, there is an important exception, and that is that if the money's in a traditional 401k or workplace plan and you're still working, you may be able to delay the RMD, but that does not apply to IRAs.
0: Okay. So a Roth IRA, you don't have to worry about taking any RMDs out when you hit 72, 73?
1: That's right. There are no RMDs, so you could leave that money in there. You could pass it on to your heirs, and they would be able to pull it out without any tax. So it's a beautiful thing. It's why I like Roth, and it's why a lot of people, and you could look at this, a lot of people do Roth conversions before their required minimum age. So they're reducing their future required withdrawals, but that assumes that you would be able to go ahead and pay the tax from another source, because I wouldn't want you, if you did Roth conversions, even for a portion of your traditional IRA money, I wouldn't want you to have to pull money out of the IRA to pay the tax. But if you could pay with other funds, then you could look at that. And we use a strategy often where you fill up the lower tax brackets with the Roth conversion. So let's say, you know, you're in the 12% bracket and you can afford to have $5,000 more before you'd go into the next one. You could do a $5,000 conversion and stay in that lower bracket, but push a little bit of your IRA, your traditional, over to Roth. And a lot of folks will do that before your RMD age. Now, let me mention one other thing in addition to the conversion is what's called a qualified charitable distribution, which is a beautiful thing for traditional IRAs. And that is, once you're 70 and a half, any giving that you would like to do that perhaps you were planning to do out of your checking or your savings account, what if instead you do the same giving from your traditional IRA, except it goes straight from the IRA custodian to the charity or your church, and that's called a qualified charitable distribution, and you don't have to pay any tax on it, which, remember, when you put it in, you got the deduction, no tax, and if it comes out and goes straight to a charity, no tax, that means you avoided tax altogether, and it satisfies your required minimum to the extent you give away through a qualified charitable distribution at least enough to cover that required minimum for the year. Does that make sense?
0: Yeah. Well, here's another question that goes off of that. How much can you do through a qualified charitable deduction each year, or total lifetime, or whatever it is?
1: Yes. So it does change by year. So for 2026, I'm just looking up the number. I believe it is $111,000 would be the max per person.
0: Okay, per person.
1: So if you were married, each spouse could do their own QCD. If you had two traditional IRAs, you could do up to
0: $222,000. Okay. My husband is older than I, and so I haven't yet got to that age, but he has. So that's what I'm trying to figure out, what we can do to save money.
1: Yeah.
0: So if
1: either of you are 70 and a half, you ought to take full advantage of that qualified charitable distribution. And that number goes up every year, but this year it's $111,000.
0: Oh, okay, then. Thank you very much. Really appreciate it.
1: All right. Thanks for calling. Call anytime. Well, folks, thanks for tuning in today. We're so thankful for you inviting us into your story and asking your questions, for your kind remarks about the program. I couldn't do this without the amazing team. We had Dan Anderson today, Amy Rios.

0: JBT and Jim Henry, plus the entire team here at FaithFi that makes this happen every day. On behalf of them and so many more, I'm Rob West, and we'll see you next time. Bye-bye.
1: 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King David says in Psalm 143, "My spirit grows faint within me. 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
2: Now tonight, the book of Colossians, I'd like to refer to three different portions here and just work our way through this. We have here in Colossians 1, verses 9 to 16, I preached on this on New Year's Eve, and I've been trying to pray for my people and many others in accordance with the guidance that is given in this prayer. But first of all, as Paul gives us a pattern in prayer here, I see in the ninth verse the persistence of Paul in prayer. And you note that there, if you will, in verse 9. For this cause we also, since the day we heard it, do not cease to pray for you. As was mentioned by our brother today, pray without ceasing. And there in the writings in the Old Testament there, God forbid that I should sin against the Lord in ceasing to pray for you. So there's the first persistence of Paul in prayer. Now verses 9 to 11, the petitions of Paul in prayer, and I appreciated that was said last night that these petitions are different as to the way that we pray often, but they should not be. And we find much guidance and profit in following this direction of the Holy Spirit in our praying here in the petitions made by Paul, verses 9 to 11. What are these petitions? He desired that they, and we could apply this to ourselves, that we might be filled with the knowledge of his will in all wisdom and spiritual understanding. There's knowledge, there's wisdom, there's understanding there. And this, not for just no purpose, but it goes on in verse 10, bring up another petition, but this link to the one before, what does it say? This for the purpose that you might walk worthy of the Lord unto all pleasing, being fruitful in every good work and increasing in the knowledge of God. And I really love this that makes it all possible in verse 11, the petition strengthened with all might. Reminds us again of what Paul wrote there in Ephesians 3, strengthened by his Spirit in the inner man. According to his glorious power, we are strengthened. And that to enable us to have this patience and this long-suffering with joyfulness. Now that is an achievement, as we see this actual in the life of the Apostle Paul there in prison at Philippi and under this pressure. And under persecution, having been whipped and bound, and yet there was this joyfulness. Now that takes much strength, but this strength is available to us by the Spirit strengthening us in the inner man. And as we pray for this and trust the Lord for this strength. So those are the petitions, the persistence of Paul in prayer, the petitions of Paul in prayer. And now the third thing is the praise of Paul in prayer. And I see here that we can praise him for his mighty acts and praise him for his excellent greatness. And so we see the praise here beginning at verse 12. Giving thanks unto the Father, which hath made us meet to be partakers of the inheritance of the saints in light, who hath delivered us from the power of darkness, his mighty acts, and hath translated us into the kingdom of his dear Son, in whom we have redemption through his blood, even the forgiveness of sins, and then praise him for his excellent greatness. I will not read all of this. You could go deep into the chapter here. And we see who is the image of the invisible God, the firstborn of every creature. For by him were all things created that are in heaven, that are in earth, visible and invisible, whether they be thrones or dominions or principalities or powers. All things were created by him and for him. And he is before all things, and by him all things consist. So there is that portion. And would you turn back to Colossians 4, and we'll read a reiteration of some of the things that Paul has brought up already at the beginning of the book, either by example or exhortation. And we see in verse 2 there of Colossians 4, continue in prayer and watch in the same with thanksgiving, with all praying also for us, that God would open unto us a door of utterance to speak the mystery of Christ, for which I am also in bonds, that I may make it manifest as I ought to speak. And then one more, Colossians 4, 12 and 13, one of my favorite Bible men, Epaphras, who is one of you, a servant of Christ, saluteth you, always laboring. And this is a word meaning agonizing. It's the same word used by Paul in Colossians 1:29, wherefore I also labor, striving according to his working, which worketh in me mightily. Epaphras, who is one of you, a servant of Christ, saluteth you, always laboring fervently for you in prayers, that you may stand perfect and complete in all the will of God. For I bear him record that he hath a great zeal for you, and them that are in Laodicea, and them in Hierapolis. And that's just a little bit about Paul. But I see this reflected, many of these things reflected in the verse that I'm going to choose for my text. And that is the one that Brother Dalbert mentioned, and the one that's been on my mind continually lately, and that is Psalm 55:17. Evening and morning and at noon will I pray and cry aloud, and he shall hear my voice. This is the text that we have before us this evening. I wanted to read to you a little here from one of my devotional books. Many of you familiar with this, C.H. Spurgeon's checkbook, Faith's Checkbook. And he mentions this idea of giving ourselves wholly to laboring for the Lord in various areas of his service. Laboring in prayer, as we've just read here. The elder that labors in the word. And the text that he had here was 1 Timothy 4:15. Meditate upon these things. Give thyself wholly to them, that thy profiting may appear to all. This is practically a promise that by diligent meditation and giving up of our whole mind to our work for the Lord, we shall make a progress which all can see. Not by hasty reading, but by deep meditation, we profit by the word of God. Not by doing a great deal of work in a slovenly manner, but by giving our best thought to what we attempt, we shall get real profit. In all labor, there is profit, but not in fuss and hurry without true heart energy. If we divide ourselves between God and mammon, or Christ and self, we shall make no progress. We must give ourselves wholly to holy things, or else we shall be poor traders in heavenly business, and at our stock-taking, no profit will be shown. Am I a minister? Let me be a minister wholly and not spend my energies upon secondary concerns. What have I to do with party politics or vain amusements? Am I a Christian? Let me make my service of Jesus my occupation, my life work, my one pursuit. We must be in and in with Jesus and then out and out with Jesus, or else we shall make neither progress nor profit, and neither the church nor the world will feel the forceful influence which the Lord would have us exercise. In this verse that I presented before you here, the psalmist is evening and morning and at noon, I will pray. He makes a resolution here, and he's giving himself wholly to this. Psalm 109, verses 3 and 4. I was reminded of Brother Jerry's sermon we read this today. They compassed me about also with words of hatred and fought against me without cause. For my love, they are my adversaries. But I give myself unto prayer. I will give myself unto prayer. On my mind lately has also been this

that you think that you have been given to much prayer, but you ought to be much more in prayer. The Lord has spoken to me about this. Pray without ceasing. Man ought always to pray and not to faint. And this is not an easy discipline in our lives. And there are adversaries against us and things that come into our mind that would keep us from this time of prayer. Some may even accuse us of legalism and following a certain, after all, was not it the Pharisee who said that I pray such and such so many times a day and so forth? My brothers, I do not think that need be. And yet it might be, but it not need be, that this would be legalism. And it's only by the grace of God, I must say, that any of us can be sustained in the course that God would have us take in ministering for him, whether it be by prayer or the ministry of the word. One may ask about motives in all of this, but as I consider my own life, and I trust that you do also, what is impressed upon me is that I need God, and I need him every moment. And that is reminding me of a man who is in a bed here many years ago in Toronto, and I say to him, let me take that bottle of alcohol and throw it down the drain. And he looks at me and he hugs his alcohol and he says, don't you ever say that to me. And yet later on, coming to the point of repentance, we trust, he said to me, they say in that song, I need thee every hour, but I say, I need the Lord every minute. And I love the song that my grandmother and a quartet, as I sang tonight, years ago, stood up in this old country church, and the women sang this song, I need Jesus, my need I now confess, no friend like him in times of deep distress. And this is what causes me to say that I want to go to the Lord. I want to go to the Lord often. I need him, and we have a great need in this. Folks, we are in a conflict. We are in a struggle. We are in a fight. And I'll tell you this, if we get involved in the battle of prayer, which is part of the armor there, as Dr. Cook preached that wonderful sermon there at our church on Ephesians 6 and emphasized that all prayer. And if we get involved in that conflict, I don't say that this praying is a panacea and that we are just going to God so that he'll bless us and bless us and bless us. I find that when I go to prayer, I find that the conflict heightens and we're in for more conflict. It's not going to relieve the conflict. It may heighten the conflict to be persistent in prayer. Some wonder about vain repetitions. And truly it is a concern. But I remind you that it is vain repetitions. It is the vain repetitions. And our Lord himself went and prayed three times using the same words. And I am not one to accuse him of vain repetitions. Some would question the whole idea of resolutions. And I understand their concerns because there are many made and many not kept. Nevertheless, I think that if we are directed by the word of God and the will of God, we ought to have some determination and purpose, even as Paul had purpose and determination in his life, even as our Daniel of old purposed in his heart that he would not defile himself. And I believe that he had a purpose in his prayer life. The very one that purposed in his heart not to defile himself, I believe purposed in his heart that never, ever would he break from that pattern and that habit of continually seeking God three times a day. I believe that with all my heart.
And yet I know

0: that we cannot do this in our own strength, and know that we need the Lord. I can do all things through Christ, which strengtheneth me. When I started teaching at Manahath, I guess it was in 1968, and I just had gotten out of Bible school, and I finally realized, I don't know how, that there was a flaw in my spiritual life. And it was because I was not taking the leadership in my home and meeting with my wife for prayer. And so finally, the Lord convicted me about this. And I came to Ruby and I said to her, I forget all, but we are going to meet regularly to pray together. And I just want to tell you this, it might be helpful to someone, because I believe the pastor and his wife, I don't know what goes on in your home, but I believe the pastor and his wife ought to be at least praying together. And every time that we meet, I just look to God and I say, Lord, let us never, ever break off of this. Let us never, ever break off of this habit of prayer. We believe in habits, don't we? You preachers better believe in habits. You want your people to be here regularly for your worship and exposition of the word. You know, it says there are a number of things that's good for us in the Psalms. It is good for me that I've been afflicted. It is good for me to give thanks unto the Lord, Psalm 92:1. Another is, it is good for me to draw near unto God. And I think that it is good for us to draw nigh unto God often. And so we discover the need for this. I trust that we have a desire for this. I trust that it is not a pharisaical outward thing. We're going through the motions and that this is something magical. I trust that we discover that this is the will of God and the need of the hour for us to seek God personally. I trust that that is our desire, and that we've made a decision to do so, and that we have the determination to do so, that we have, through the strength of God, the discipline to do so, and that we deny other things in order to do so, and that we actually do meet regularly with the Lord. No man worth entangle himself with the affairs of this life, that he may please him who hath chosen him to be a soldier. You know, we don't have any trouble getting to these meals, do we? Breakfast, what's the next one? Different places in the country, they call them different things. But it's dinner and supper for where I'm come from. And we have no trouble getting to those meals. I don't think that you could find too many people. We take a survey going out here tonight. Do you have trouble getting to noon meal? You know, I had a man in our church one time said, you know what, Pastor? You know, I'd go visiting with you tonight, but I'd miss supper. Well, I see the Lord at the well there. You know, the disciples go off, and he has no meat to eat, but there he is. Sometimes good for us to skip a meal, wouldn't it be? I think it's Job. Maybe I'm wrong. Maybe Jeremiah. I have esteemed the words of thy mouth more than my necessary food. And also, man shall not live by bread alone, but by every word that proceedeth out of the mouth of God. Somehow this verse came to me, evening and morning and at noon will I pray and cry aloud, and he shall hear my voice. And I thought to myself, we read so much in the Bible these days, and actually how much of it really becomes a part of our lives? And I had to think to myself, you know, Wayne, is this evening, morning, and noon, is this you? And I had to say, well, not quite. And I said, well, how in the world would I ever do that? And I thought about the man, they said, in one seminary there, he was so interested in study that he had to set an alarm clock in order to tell him to go to bed. I thought, well, that was kind of interesting, wasn't it? And I thought, well, maybe these alarm clocks could help us a bit, you know, to tell us. And we have our Muslims, you know, some of you can describe this better than I can. but I think it's five times a day that some kind of thing is blown, and those people are down on their knees worshiping their false god. And we believers, do we take as serious? You say, well, why do you use examples of people that are in error? And so, well, sometimes those in error can be used as examples. And I find the Lord Jesus using that man in Luke 16. He was a cheat, liar. The Lord used him as example. This reminds me of that woman one time. She had something good to say about everybody. And somebody challenged her and said, well, I have one for you that you can't say anything good about. And she said, who? And the devil. And she just thought a long time about that. And she said, you know, I can say one thing for him. He doesn't give up and he doesn't quit. We have a persistence in the life of the Apostle Paul. Pray without ceasing, he said. He said to the Colossians, what? Without ceasing, I pray for you. Another verse I got a hold of here out of 1 Thessalonians 2:10. Before I'm through with your people, you're going to be down three times a day and you'll be up all night. Because you know what it says? Night and day praying exceedingly that we might see your face and might perfect that which is lacking in your face, in your faith. Night and day. Like Jesus, who went apart to pray. And I know, we are not heard for our much speaking and our much asking. I know that. But somehow I see these other scriptures that present these examples and challenge us and tell us of our need to be in constant touch with the Lord and to draw on his strength. And if you abide in me and I abide in you, you shall ask what you will, and it shall be done unto you. And so I was thinking about this, and I was reminded of years ago when we were at Lancaster, and Dave Hess's daughter was there with her wristwatch. And I think it was set for about 2:30. And so it went off. And I said, well, why is your watch set for 2:30? She said, no reason. It's just got to be set somewhere. Like mine's 9:56, you know. She said, no reason. I said to her, well, why waste that? I said, every time that goes off, because it doesn't seem like you're going to change it. I guess you can shut those things off, can't you? But anyway, she let it ring. And I said to her, when that rings, why don't you just pray for your husband? I got thinking about this the other day, you know. I said to myself, you need to take a little bit of your own advice. And the Lord has, you're going to think, you know, this guy's got a few screws loose up here. But this is what I'm doing. I'm setting my watch. I'm setting my watch for prayer. Hey, do we mean business? Now, maybe that doesn't appeal to you, okay? But I'll tell you something, sometimes I don't even have to wait for it to go off. Because once you develop a habit, and once you enjoy this time with the Lord, once you're fed and strengthened through this communion with him, I mean, why should it be that we should be those who say, oh, well, you know, got to go to prayer again? It shouldn't be that way. We should delight in the Lord. We should delight to do his will. We should delight to get into his word. And so let us give ourselves unto prayer. The first point in this verse that I had was the frequency is a part of the resolution of the psalmist here. The frequency of prayer is certainly evident here. Evening and morning and at noon will I pray and cry aloud, and he shall hear my voice. I think of Daniel, and I like Daniel. He went often. Some have asked, well, did he worry when he was in that lion's den? Did he have anxiety and apprehension? I'll tell you something. The Lord has given me strength lately through this. And I have praised the Lord. He's opened up doors. I find myself witnessing to people. And How in the world did that happen? Well, the Lord answers prayer. We read tonight in Colossians. Pray for me that he would open a door of utterance. It's been a blessing. And so, Daniel, how about Daniel? Well, he was making supplication, prayer, regularly. Did not anything stand in his way. He's resolved. You know, we sing a song like that in our hymn books. I'm resolved. Resolved, no longer to linger, and so forth. And he knew that the writing was signed. He kneeled upon his knees 3 times a day and prayed and gave thanks before his God, as he did aforetime. Then these men assembled and found Daniel praying and making supplication before his God. Yes, it's the frequency of prayer, which is a part of the resolution of the psalmist here. And then secondly, it's the fervency in prayer, which is the part of the resolution of the psalmist here. Evening and morning and at noon will I pray and cry aloud. And I think that if we realize the needs of the hour, and as I read in that hymn to begin with, see our sons and daughters, see our loved ones sinking down. Folks, there is a hell. And that hell is for eternity. And I think prayer is where we need to go if we have concern for those that are going there. I'll never forget the example that was given to me of a woman in this house. And she was in a bedroom near someone else in the next room. And she said that she heard that young girl getting up in the middle of the night, weeping and crying out to God for her loved ones. And I never forget what the woman said, God is going to honor those prayers. And I truly believe that he would. The effectual, fervent prayer of a righteous man availeth much. And then finally, we have in this, not only the frequency prayer is part of this resolution, and the fervency in prayer, which is part of this resolution, but faith in prayer is part of this resolution, because he says here, he shall hear my voice. He believes that God's going to hear him. And I'm not saying that God's going to hear every prayer. Don't get me wrong. I think we have to be praying according to his will. I think we have to pay attention to what it says in the word, that if we regard iniquity in our hearts, he will not hear us. I think we have to pay attention where it says, if you abide in me and my words abide in you, you shall ask what you will and it shall be done unto you. I believe that we must have the right motive, that the Father may be glorified in the Son. And I do believe we need to wait upon God, but we do need to believe, and we dare not have faith in God, as James says, if any man ask of God, let him ask of him that giveth liberally and upbraideth not, and it shall be given unto him, but let him ask in faith, nothing wavering, for he that wavereth like a wave of the sea driven with the wind and tossed, and let not that man think that he shall receive anything of the Lord. But what is the basis of your faith? Is it his word? Is it his will? That's what we must appeal to.
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3: 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I'm Greg Patton in the New America. 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

0: 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From the very first of WHCB's programming, we've had a special program on Saturday evenings called Saturday Night Sing. We've had some of the best in gospel music and some of the best in hosting of that program. 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
2: The Bible teaches us that we as Christians are to be filled with the Spirit. What does that mean? Well, so many people think it's filled up to your waist, filled up to your shoulders, filled up to your neck, but that's not what it means at all. We'll find out today on Turning Point what it really means to be filled with the Spirit of God. One of the most memorable events of my childhood happened when I was living in Dayton, Ohio years ago. My father was a pastor in that city, and I was a paper boy at the time. I think it was in the seventh grade. And my paper route went up and down Woodman Avenue into some very interesting subdivisions that were being built along that road. Living in one of the subdivisions was a very mean man. Mean in every sense of the word. He did everything he could to terrorize the kids who lived in the neighborhood. And if you happened to be a paper boy there, you delivered your papers on that street as fast as you could and got out of there. One Halloween, some of my buddies and I decided it was time to get even with this guy. We cooked up some elaborate tricks because we knew Mr. Nasty wouldn't be giving out any treats that night. When my friends and I got to his door, however, it became immediately apparent that somebody had already been there before us with the same idea. Old Mr. Nasty was primed and ready. He came around from outside of the back door and started to chase us, screaming at the top of his lungs and firing tin cans at us like missiles. He might have been old, but he was fast. And he almost got on top of us before we knew what was happening. I have to honestly tell you, I don't think up until that time I'd ever been so afraid in my life. You see, it was dark, it was Halloween, and we were doing something we knew we shouldn't do. I'd tell you what I did, but I don't want to contribute to the delinquency of any minors here this morning. I took off from the front porch as fast as I could, tore down the cul-de-sac, raced across Woodman Avenue, and jumped over a fence I could not jump over again if I lived to be 100 years old. The next day, I found myself back at the scene of the crime, delivering my papers, and I remember driving by that fence I had jumped over and straddling my bike and thinking, how in the world did I ever jump over that fence? Man, I should go out for track. Oh, the wonders of adrenaline. I was filled with fear. I had discovered strength I never knew I possessed. Have you ever been filled with fear? Being filled means be controlled by. So when you read the words, be filled with the Spirit, what it means is be controlled by the Spirit. And the illustration that's given in Ephesians is an interesting one because it compares being filled with the Spirit to being drunk with wine. When you're drunk with wine, the wine takes over and you end up doing things you never would have done outside of it. When you're filled with the Spirit in a very positive way, you live life in a supernatural way, unlike anything you would ever be able to do if He weren't controlling the situation. You say, well, what does this have to do with the world as we live in today? Is it some mysterious doctrine that belongs to the mystics? Does it have anything to do with real life? Does it have anything to do with Monday morning or the pile of dirty laundry or the stack of bills or the daily commute? Most of us would agree that the standards of Christianity are impossible, impossibly high. Christianity is not hard, it's impossible if you do it in your own strength. Scripture tells us to be humble, to be gentle, to always be rejoicing, to be constantly praying, to be taking every thought into captivity, to be loving those who oppose us. Trying in our own strength to do all that is exhausting. Not only is the standard too high, but we face an enemy on every step who's trying to oppose us in our walk with the Lord. If we don't have a power beyond ourselves, the Christian life becomes one long defeat. I love that old joke about the man who bought a new chainsaw from a local hardware dealer. He took it home and he cut a cord of wood. The dealer happened to be in the area just as the man was finishing up, and he stopped to chat with him. He said, "How do you like that new saw, sir?" He said, "Well, it's all right, I guess. I can tell you the truth, it's not much of an improvement over my old saw." The store owner went, "Really? That doesn't seem right. This is the latest model. Let me see that thing." And he picked it up. He pulled on the starter cord, and the big saw roared to life. And the man who had bought the saw said, "What was that noise?" So what was going on was he was trying to saw wood with a power saw where there was no power. You know, this is so like so much of what we do as Christians. We feel frustrated that we can't get stuff done, that we know God has called us to do this and act that way and live this way. But if we do it in our own strength, it will always be frustratingly a failure. The Bible tells us to be filled with the Spirit. Let me explore that for just a moment. In the Bible, we're told that this is something we are supposed to do. It's nothing less than a command. "And do not be drunk with wine, in which is dissipation, but be filled with the Spirit." That's what Ephesians 5:18 says. Now, there are a couple of things about this command that I want you to note. First of all, it's in the imperative mood. That means it's not an option. It isn't something that says if you have time to ponder for days or weeks, you might come to the conclusion of being filled. It's not one of those nice sounding but far away goals. The Word of God says that every believer, no matter who we are, no matter how long we've been saved, is commanded to be filled and controlled by the Holy Spirit. It's in the plural rather than in the singular. That means it's for all of us. It is not just for special people, spiritual giants or super saints. It's for everybody. And then it's in the passive voice, which means the object has something acting upon it from outside. In other words, we don't fill ourselves. The Holy Spirit is given to us by God, and we pray, and God fills us with His Spirit so that we're controlled by the Spirit. Paul compares being filled with the Spirit to being filled with alcohol. When someone drinks, the alcohol comes from the outside and starts to control them on the inside. But when you let the Holy Spirit have access to your heart, your mind, and your life, He begins to guide and strengthen and empower you from the inside out. And then the last thing about this is that it's in the present tense. That means you don't just get filled once. Actually, the text really says, keep on being filled with the Holy Spirit. All of us know there are times when we just settle into doing our own thing, whether we like to admit it or not. But if you want to have victory in your Christian life, you need to let the Spirit of God tell you what to do. You say, "Well, how does that work, Pastor? How does the Spirit of God tell me what to do?" First of all, I believe the Spirit of God speaks to us inwardly. The Bible says one of His goals is to convict us. Have you ever noticed that you're walking along doing your own thing and something comes along and you yield to it and you feel very uncomfortable about it? That's the Spirit of God in you saying you're going down the wrong road. The same thing happens when something good approaches and you know you're doing the right thing. The Spirit of God speaks to you. But most of all, the Spirit of God speaks to us through the Bible. The Bible is God's written word, and when we read that, two things happen. We have the inspiration of the Spirit in the writing of the Bible, and we have the Holy Spirit living within us, helping us to understand what the Bible says. I remember hearing a guy said, "You know, I never could understand the Bible. Then I got saved, and in the meantime, I discovered somebody rewrote it." No, they didn't rewrite the Bible. You just got the interpreter on the inside. He's helping you understand. The Bible says the natural man does not understand the things of the Spirit, for they're spiritually discerned. That means if you don't have the Holy Spirit because you're not a Christian, you can read the Bible until your eyes fall out, and it won't make any difference in your life. More and more as I grow in the Lord, I understand that being filled with the Spirit is an ongoing process. Sometimes as I'm reading and studying the Bible, the Spirit of God will reveal something to me, some area of my life or ministry that isn't under His control, and He brings it to mind. He does. And I have to either yield that to him or I have to deny it and go on doing my own thing. We should never imagine that being filled is a once-for-all deal that you can nail down at some Bible camp and throw a chunk of wood on the bonfire and it's all settled. Being filled is a continuous thing. Every day you seek the Lord and you wake up in the morning and say, Spirit of God, control my life today. I want to be a Spirit-led, Spirit-filled person on this day. Now, what are the conditions for this gracious act? What do we have to do? How do we go about this? How do I become a Spirit-filled Christian? First of all, you have to desire to be filled with the Spirit. If you have no desire for the Spirit of God to fill you and control you, guess what? It won't happen. John 7, Jesus says, if anyone thirsts, let him come to me and drink. And then he tells us later in the verse that that verse is about the Holy Spirit. In the Beatitudes in the New Testament, there's a verse that says, blessed are those who hunger and thirst after righteousness. And what that means is, if you're a Christian, do you ever have this feeling that there should be something else going on in your life beside what's going on right now? You want something more, something different, something more aligned with what God's will is. And you know in your heart, you're not walking the straight and narrow. You're living on the fringe areas. If that doesn't bother you, and if you don't have a desire for there to be something more in your life, you're never going to be filled with the Spirit of God, because he doesn't come where he's not wanted. He's not going to come into your life and take control unless you ask him to, unless you desire for that to happen. Are you thirsty? Maybe a little desperate for a closer walk with God. You say, well, that makes me feel like something's wrong. Let me tell you something. The Bible says you're blessed if you

and thirst for righteousness? Do you have a desire for more of God, more of his will, more of his person? You're a candidate for the Holy Spirit's filling. That's what the scripture says. Some people have told me, Pastor, I wish I could get to the place in my Christian life where I could just be happy. Jesus says you will be blessed if you hunger and thirst after righteousness. The word blessed is the word happy. Happy is the one who hungers and thirsts after righteousness. Don't deny that in your life. Don't push that away. Don't say, what's wrong with me? I just keep wanting more of God. If that's true of you, the Bible says you're a candidate for the Holy Spirit's infilling. Then you have to denounce sin in your life. Let me tell you something. The Holy Spirit will not cohabit a life that is filled with willful sin. If you're living in habits that are not honoring to the Lord, the Holy Spirit's not going to move in next to that. His first name is holy. And he's going to want to be in a place where holiness is true. Paul explained it like this. He said, since we have these promises, dear friends, let us purify ourselves from everything that contaminates the body and spirit, perfecting holiness out of reverence for God. When we come to be filled with the Holy Spirit, first of all, we have to want to be. We have to desire it. And secondly, we have to be willing to deal with the things in our life that are not pleasing to the Lord. I'll tell you something I've learned. You say, well, I don't know if there are things like that in my life. If you ask the Lord to reveal them to you, he flat out will do it. You won't have to ask him a number of times. You won't have to say, oh, Lord, Lord, please show me the things that are wrong in my life. What I've discovered is if you ask him for that, he will show it to you through his word, through a sermon, through something you hear on the radio, through a conversation with, I don't know what it'll be. But he has this way of always making us aware of the things in our life that are not pleasing to him. You may be afraid to ask that question because you don't want to know the answer. That's what I discover from a lot of folks I know. Why don't you ask the Lord to show you those things in your life that are not pleasing to him? Because you already know those things in your life that are not pleasing to him. You don't need God to tell you those things. So you don't ask. The Bible says if you want to be controlled by the Spirit of God, you have to get serious about not living your life according to the old way before you were saved. You need to live your life in a new way. Denounce sin in your life. Third thing you got to do is you have to dedicate yourself fully to Christ. To be filled with the Spirit is to yield to his control. The Holy Spirit doesn't want to just be the resident of your life. He wants to be the president of your life. He wants to sit on the throne of your life. He wants to rule every day in the decisions you make, in the things you do, in the places you go. I used to pray when I'd get up in the morning, Lord, help me to take Jesus Christ with me wherever I go and be an influence for him. And then I realized that's a prayer I don't have to pray because he's going with me anyway. So to be filled with the Spirit is to yield to the Spirit's control. Romans 12, 1 and 2 have been used over the years to illustrate this. And I'm not going to read it from the King James. I'm going to read it from Phillips' paraphrase because it's so good. Listen to these words. With eyes wide open to the mercies of God, I beg you, my brothers, as an act of intelligent worship, to give him your bodies as a living sacrifice, consecrated to him and acceptable by him. Don't let the world around you squeeze you into its own mold, but let God remold your minds from within so that you may prove in practice that the plan of God for you is good and it meets all of his demands and moves toward the goal of true maturity. So we say, all right, Lord, you know what I want, and my life is clean now, and I've confessed my sin. Now I'm just going to give you control in my business, in my home, in my free time, in every part of me. Lord, you've got it all. No strings attached, no clauses, no reservations. You got me. Someone has illustrated this as a house with a bunch of rooms in it. Jesus wants access to every room in your life. He wants to control. You can't lock him out of some rooms. You can't say, no, this is my thing over here, Lord. I'll take care of this. You got all the rest of it, but I got this. He wants absolute, total control. Some of you know that I went to Dallas Seminary. Dallas Seminary is a wonderful place. It was founded by a man named Lewis Sperry Chafer. I wasn't there when the school was founded. That was a long, long time ago. But I've read a lot about this man, and he was unique. He did things more.

people wouldn't have the courage to do. And usually it turned out pretty good. I remember reading that on one occasion in Dallas, he was asked to speak at a banquet. And there were a lot of preliminaries, a lot of music, a lot of announcements, along with various presentations and endless acknowledgments. I know what that's like. I've been in that spot. I went to a place once where they had a bunch of sponsors on the radio, and they let every sponsor speak for 5 minutes. Well, this event with Louis Berry Schaefer, it was 3 hours before he got to speak. 3 hours. He immediately endeared himself to the audience when he got up and he said, "I had prepared a somewhat lengthy message, but the hour is late. I will not detain you. Therefore, I'm just going to present a 3-point outline of the message and let the Spirit of God speak to your heart." Here's what he said. "My subject is the reasonableness of fully surrendering our lives to God. Reason number one, He is all wise and He knows better than anyone else what is best for my life. Reason number two, He's almighty and He has the power to accomplish that which is best for me. Reason number three, He loves me more than anyone else in the world loves me. Conclusion, the most logical thing a Christian can do is to surrender his life completely to God. What more can I say? What need I say more?" And with that, he sat down. He got a standing ovation, not because of the message, but because it was over. But the message was worth an ovation. God knows you better than anyone else knows you. God loves you more than anyone else loves you. And God is more powerful than anyone else could ever be, can accomplish in you what no one else can do. So why wouldn't you want to give your life over to Him and His Spirit in your heart? You have to have a desire to be filled. You have to denounce sin in your life. You have to dedicate yourself completely to the Lord. And the Bible says that when we do these things, the Holy Spirit will take control. There are two verses in the New Testament that have often intrigued me about the Holy Spirit. Maybe you've read them and wondered, what in the world does that mean? They have a lot to do with what we're talking about today, because these things can get in the way of the Spirit of God controlling your life. 1 Thessalonians 5:19 says this, "Do not quench the Holy Spirit." What in the world does that mean? It means that when the Holy Spirit's on fire in your life, don't throw cold water on what He wants you to do. Don't shut Him down. Don't put Him on hold. You quench the Holy Spirit by not doing something He tells you to do. And when you walk in the Spirit and are filled with the Spirit, you don't want to quench Him. When He tells you to do something, do it, because if you don't, you're quenching Him. You're pouring water on the influence of the Spirit in your life. That's why total obedience is required here. You don't get to pray about it. You don't get, "Give me a couple of weeks to think this over, Lord." He tells you to do something. You know it's from Him. You do it. And if you don't, you quench the Holy Spirit. The other one in the New Testament that's similar to this is in Ephesians 4:30 that says, "Do not grieve the Holy Spirit of God." How do we grieve the Holy Spirit? Well, if you're not going to walk in the Spirit, if you're not going to be filled with the Spirit, the last thing you want to do is to grieve Him or in any way to shut Him down. The Holy Spirit tells you to do something and you don't do it, you grieve Him. You do something that's dishonoring to the Lord, you grieve Him. The Holy Spirit is a living, vital person who lives within you and wants to help you live your life. Then the Scripture tells us we have to depend on the Holy Spirit daily. Walk in the Spirit, and you shall not fulfill the lust of the flesh. Man, have I got an illustration for you on this point. I've had to learn how to walk all over again in the last couple of years. I'm not there yet, but I'm getting there. What I've learned is when you walk, you put one foot out, and you have to depend on that foot to hold you while you move the other foot to get ahead of it. You have to take your steps one at a time. If you get too far ahead of yourself, you end up on the floor. If you get too crazy and try to go too fast, you can't keep up with yourself. Walking is a wonderful privilege. I didn't realize how wonderful it is until these days. What a joy it is to be able to walk. But the Bible says we're to walk in the Spirit. What does that mean? That means we're to depend on Him every day
one step at a time. I remember years ago, there was a big debate in the church about how to know the will of God. And I read the books and heard the sermons, and I never did quite get them. And one day I realized the will of God for your life is composed of the will of God for every day of your life. If you walk with the Lord every day, you will end up in the place where God wants you to be. We worry so much about what God wants us to do tomorrow, next year, next month. And God, I think, is more concerned about whether or not we're putting one foot ahead of each other and depending on Him and walking in the Spirit. That's the challenge every day. Lord, help me to walk with you today. Walking in the Spirit means trusting in the Lord God every moment. Every day you get up and say, you're in control of my life. I'm going to depend upon you today. Now, one last thing before we close our Bibles. What happens to you when you're filled with the Spirit? You know, if you watch Christian television, you're going to hear somebody say, when you're filled with the Spirit, you will speak in tongues. The Bible doesn't teach that. I'm not here to debate speaking in tongues. That's not the purpose of this message. But you know, one of the things that's interesting to me, that's very mysterious, very obsolete. The real evidence of being Spirit-filled is much more practical than that. In Ephesians, it says this, be filled with the Spirit, speaking to one another in psalms and hymns and spiritual songs, singing and making melody in your heart to the Lord, giving thanks always for all things to God in the name of the Lord Jesus, and submitting to one another in the fear of God. The Bible says when you're filled with the Spirit of God, your relationships will be different. You'll be speaking to one another in psalms and hymns and spiritual songs. You'll have a holy way of dealing with it. You won't be always antagonistic to everything that happens in your life. And then it says singing and making melody in your heart to the Lord. Worship is one of the evidences of a Spirit-filled person. Let me tell you something else. Worship is the evidence of a Spirit-filled church. If you're out someplace, maybe you have to move and you're trying to find a new church, you can find out a lot about that church before the pastor ever gets up to speak. What's going on with the worship? Are the people worshiping? You can go to some churches where there's two or three people singing on the stage. Nobody's singing in the pew. Spirit-filled churches are worshiping churches. That's why I love to come to this church, because before I ever get to speak, I get to worship. And then the Bible says we're giving thanks. Do you know that giving thanks is impossible for those who complain and are grumpy and grouchy and whining? A lot of the problems in churches these days are people that are unhappy over crazy things. They don't like the pews. They don't like the colors. Maybe they don't like the preacher. The Bible says if you're Spirit-filled, you're going to be filled with gratitude. You're going to be thankful for the things God does for you. You know, I've been taken away from some of the things I love to do over these last 2 years, but God has shown me that I can be thankful for the things I can still do, and I am very grateful for that. To be Spirit-filled means to be filled with gratitude, to be grateful, to be thankful. I'd love to be around people like that, don't you? They just lift you up and make you feel worthy of every day. Here's one that'll touch all of us. The last one on this list in this passage is to be submitting. It says submitting one to another. You know, when I first came here, I did a lot of weddings, and I had a wedding ceremony. And in this wedding ceremony, it says, wives, be submissive to your own husbands. And I once had a lady call me and say, I won't let you marry me unless you take that out of the ceremony. I'm not going to do that. I said, we're going to have to get somebody else to marry you, because that's what the Bible teaches. One time, however, I did a wedding where I got it mixed up and I had the husband submitting to the wife. Took me a long time to get that one straightened out. But you know what's interesting about all of that? What's interesting is this is not about wives submitting to husbands. This is about everybody submitting to everybody. What does it say? Submitting to one another in the fear of God. It means to have a spirit of not always having to be number one, not always having to be the one who makes all the decisions, but being submissive, have an attitude of submission. Do you know what I'm talking about when I say that? Be submissive one to another. Give everyone an opportunity. Don't always have to be first.
Jesus said,

0: that when we are filled with the Spirit, out of our life, rivers of living water will flow. You know what that means? Spirit-filled people will have an influence on others. Spirit-filled people will have a life that is contagious. I need to tell you this. I've told you this before over the years. One of the people like that that I met when I came to this church was Tim LaHaye. You know, he taught on the Spirit-filled life, but he lived the Spirit-filled life. When I was with him, I always left him feeling better about life and desiring to do better myself. He had a contagious spirit. You can have that spirit if you let the Spirit of God control your life. If you'll just be willing to say, Lord, I've been trying to do this on my own, and I need to be filled with the Spirit. I would encourage you this week to explore that thought in your life. Let me tell you, if you're not a Christian, if you're not a believer, you don't have the Spirit, so that doesn't work. You need Jesus first. When you get Jesus, you get the Spirit.
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5: Welcome to the Bible Class, with teaching from God's Word by Dr. George A. Anderson. 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
6: In Acts 14, there's a story of how Paul and Barnabas ministered in south central Turkey, and on over toward the western part a little bit, on what we call the first missionary journey. And it says they confirmed the souls of the disciples, exhorted them to continue in the faith, they encouraging them to go on. And then they ordain elders in these new churches, and they have a formal dedication or ordination of these men. And then they're going to go on their way back toward Antioch, the other Antioch, now the big Antioch in Syria, that had sent them out. We should have maybe mentioned this earlier. You know, Antioch was probably the third biggest city in that part of the world. Rome was the largest, and then Alexandria down in Egypt, and then Antioch at the crossroads between East and West. And so they've gone back to Antioch, the church that sent them out.

And now, it says, when they were come, they gathered the church together and rehearsed all that God had done with them, and how he'd opened the door of faith unto the Gentiles. That was one of the major things about this journey. It was the beginning of the church's formal ministry to Gentiles. And says they abode a long time with the disciples. Now, in chapter 15, we're going to have a big doctrinal controversy in the early church. The devil, I think, is back of these kind of things. When the church is doing God's work and things are going nicely, there is very commonly an argument over doctrine. And says certain men which came down from Judea, that's going to mean Jerusalem, taught the brethren at Antioch and said, except ye be circumcised after the manner of Moses, ye cannot be saved. And they sounded like they were getting this out of the Bible. Now, it's going to turn out that these are Pharisees who have gotten into the church. And they want people, first of all, to become Pharisees, not just Jews. And then they can have the gospel to add on to that. And these folks have just come down on their own now. It's going to be spelled out across the page that they weren't sent by the church. But they are teaching these folks, unless you folks go back and follow the law of Moses and express that by being circumcised, you won't be saved. And it says Paul and Barnabas had no small dissension and disputation with them. And the church decides to send Paul and Barnabas up to Jerusalem to the apostles and elders to settle this question. Some questions need to be passed on to some higher group in the church. And being brought on their way by the church, they pass through Phoenicia. We say Phoenicia. Tyre and Sidon, in that part of the country. And Samaria, declaring the conversion of the Gentiles. And they cause great joy unto all the brethren. The folks in the church are happy to hear that the Gentiles are thus responding. And they're received by the church in Jerusalem. And they tell the church in Jerusalem what God has done with them on the first journey. And then it says in verse 5 of Acts 15, there rose up certain of the sect of the Pharisees, which believed, they're in the church now, saying it was needful to circumcise them, command them to keep the law of Moses. And when they use this expression, keep the law of Moses, they didn't just mean now follow the Bible. They meant keep all these laws that they had added to it. You could walk a little over a half mile on the Sabbath, but no further. You could pick up the weight of 2 figs, but not something that weighed 3 figs. And they had laws and regulations that they'd added all through the Bible. And what they're saying is, you've got to keep all these laws. And the apostles and elders came together for to consider of this matter. The apostles are still in Jerusalem now. And it says, when they had been disputing, Peter rose up and said, men and brethren, you know how that a good while ago God made choice among us that the Gentiles by my mouth should hear the word of the gospel and believe. I think what Peter's talking about is how God sent him to Cornelius, the Roman centurion, and his family and his friends, and things like that. And Peter says, God, who knows the heart, bear witness to them, to these Gentiles, giving them the Holy Ghost, even as he did unto us. They received the Holy Spirit just like we did at Pentecost, and put no difference between us and them, purifying their hearts by faith. There's the heart of the gospel. Wouldn't that be the way to say it? Purifying their hearts by faith. And the point is, this is the Gentiles. They have the same kind of true Christianity that these Jewish Christians had. Their hearts are purified by their believing, by their having faith, by their trusting God through Christ.

0: Christ. And Peter said, Why tempt you, God, to put a yoke upon the neck of the disciples, which neither our fathers nor we were able to bear? We didn't perfectly keep the Old Testament. Why do we have to put this on the Gentiles? And he says, We believe that through the grace of the Lord Jesus Christ, we shall be saved even as they. Here is Peter, and it sounds like John almost, doesn't it? We believe that through the grace of the Lord Jesus Christ, we'll be saved just as they are saved by faith. And all the multitude kept silence and gave audience. We'd say they listened to Barnabas and Paul telling about the first missionary journey, declaring what miracles and wonders God had wrought among the Gentiles by them. And after they had held their peace, James answered. Now this is going to be James, the brother of Jesus. James, brother of John, already been put to death by Herod Agrippa. And James says, Men and brethren, hearken to us. Listen. Simeon, and of course that means Peter here, Peter had just spoken, has declared how God at the first did visit the Gentiles to take out of them a people for his name when Cornelius and his crowd were converted. And to this agree the words of the prophets, as it's written, after this I will return and build again the tabernacle of David, which has fallen down. And I will build again the ruins thereof and set it up. Is God going to restore some of the things of David, that the residue of men might seek after the Lord, and all the Gentiles upon whom my name is called, says the Lord. And then James says, Known unto God are all his works from the beginning of the world. Here's what we call God's foreknowledge. Here's the basis of prophecy. God could give all these hundreds of prophecies in the Bible, hundreds of years, before they came to pass, some of them more than 1,000 years before they came to pass. The prophecies written by Moses about Christ, that was over 1,000 years before Christ. But God knows all of these things. Here's his foreknowledge. And again, this is why we have all these prophecies in the Bible about the future. Known unto God are all his works from the beginning of the world. Wherefore my sentence is, he says, that we trouble not them which among the Gentiles are turned to God, but that we tell them to abstain from pollutions of idols. These Gentiles going to be in a Greek Roman world now, and so tell them to not to get mixed up with idols, to abstain from fornication, immorality, which so often went with their heathen religions, and from things strangled and from blood. They weren't to eat meat that hadn't been bled, from which the blood hadn't been drained, and they certainly were not to eat blood. That would be so offensive to the Jews. That may be the thrust here. They are to abstain from idols and from immorality in the Greek world, from things strangled and from blood. And then he says Moses has in every city those that preach him, being read in the synagogues every Sabbath day. Then pleased it the apostles and elders with the whole church to send chosen men of their own company to Antioch with the answer, with Paul and Barnabas, namely Judas, surnamed Barsabas, and Silas, chief men among the brethren. They're going along to speak the decision of the church, and says they wrote letters by them after this manner. The apostles and elders and brethren send greetings to the brethren which are of the Gentiles in Antioch and Syria and Cilicia. We've heard that certain which went out from among us have troubled you with words, subverting your souls, saying you must be circumcised and keep the law, to whom we gave no such commandment. These folks didn't have our authority. They weren't sent by the church in Jerusalem. They were just doing their own thing as independents. And it seemed good unto us. Now, this is the church in verse 25, being assembled with one accord to send chosen men unto you with our beloved Barnabas and Paul, men who have hazarded their lives for the name of our Lord Jesus Christ. And we've therefore sent Judas and Silas. And Silas later on going to work with Paul, who shall also tell you the same things by mouth. It seemed good to the Holy Ghost and to us. They recognized that God had guided them by the Holy Spirit to lay upon you no greater burden than these necessary things. And here's just repetition of what we had earlier in the chapter, that you abstain from meats offered to idols. Don't have casual connections with idolatry. If this meat's been offered to idols in the heathen temple, then just don't eat it. And abstain from blood, from things strangled, and from fornication, which was so common again in the Greek world, from which, if you keep yourselves, you shall do well. I think if these folks were writing something for us in 1986, they'd talk about our problems. They'd talk about abortion, I think. They'd talk about these folks who want to believe in evolution instead of God's creation. They'd talk, I think, about humanism. The kind of problems we face. Here were the ones that they faced. And they said, you Gentiles now, here's some things to which you should give attention. And so when they were dismissed, they came to Antioch. And they gathered the multitude together and delivered the epistle. They delivered the formal letter, which when they had read, they rejoiced for the consolation. And Judas and Silas, being prophets also themselves, they started preaching. They exhorted the brethren with many words and confirmed them. And after they had tarried a space, they were let go in peace from the brethren unto the apostles. Notwithstanding, it pleased Silas to abide there still. He's going to stay a while and be sure this thing is properly understood and taught. And says, Paul also and Barnabas continued in Antioch, teaching and preaching the word of the Lord with many others also. Then we're going to have the beginning of the second missionary journey in chapter 15, verse 36. After some days, Paul said to Barnabas, let's go again and visit our brethren in every city where we've preached the word of the Lord and see how they do. Let's go back to these churches we started on the first missionary journey. And Barnabas determined to take with them John Mark, John whose surname was Mark. Paul thought it not good to take him with them, who departed from them from Pamphylia and went not with them to the work. Mark had turned back on the first journey. Barnabas wants to take him on the second. Paul doesn't want to bother with that kind of folk. Now, later on, Paul's going to find out that Mark is grown up, and he's going to say, bring Mark, he's profitable unto me for the ministry and things like that. But at this stage, Paul just doesn't want to bother with John Mark, who had turned back. And I've made the comment, I think this is important. Barnabas, this was one of his things. He knew how to do it. He could pick up the folks that had fallen down and put them back to work. That's what he did with Mark. When Paul wouldn't take Mark, Barnabas just took off by himself to Cyprus. I say by himself, without Paul, but he took Mark with him. And Mark wrote the first of the Gospels that was written. Oh, I know Matthew's printed first in the New Testament, but you're pretty sure Mark wrote first. In fact, there are fragments of the Gospel of Mark that date from around the year 50. Barnabas is the one who put Paul to work originally. Paul, you know, tried to preach in Jerusalem, and they wouldn't have him there, and they tried to kill him, and so the brethren, the folks in the church, just sent Paul back to Tarsus, his hometown. Yes, but it was Barnabas who went up to Tarsus and got Saul and put him to work. And that's why I use the expression, the folks that Barnabas picked up wrote most of the New Testament. You take what Mark wrote and what Paul wrote, that's going to be most of the New Testament. It says they had such a sharp contention, Paul and Barnabas now, that they departed asunder one from the other. And Barnabas took Mark and sailed to Cyprus. And Paul chose Silas and starts on the second journey and says he went through Syria and Cilicia, confirming the churches, strengthening the churches, going back to these small churches that had already been founded, some of them on the first journey, and he wants to strengthen them and confirm them. And says he came to Derbe and Lystra, and there was a certain disciple there named Timotheus. We call him Timothy, the son of a certain woman which was a Jewess and believed, but his father was a Greek. And he was well reported of by the brethren in those churches, and says him would Paul have to go forth with him, and took him and circumcised him because of the Jews which were in those quarters, for they knew all that his father was a Greek. Now, when Titus is called to the ministry to work, Paul doesn't want him circumcised. Yes, but here's a man whose father is a Greek, and there's a big question about him. And Paul thinks that it'll be better for the church for this man to be circumcised. And he says they went through all the cities and delivered them decrees for to keep the words of Jesus, the doctrine of the church, that were ordained of the apostles and elders which were at Jerusalem. No, it was these decrees that were sent from the Jerusalem church. And so were the churches established in the faith. They had a firm foundation. I think that'd be the way we'd say it. And increased in number daily. And when they'd gone through Phrygia and the region of Galatia, up in what we call Turkey now, and were forbidden of the Holy Ghost to preach the word in Asia, Paul wanted to go into the Roman province of Asia now, not what we call Asia. And says when they were come to Mysia, they tried to go into Bithynia, up a little to the north. The Spirit suffered them not. And so they come down to Troas. They're at the far western part of Turkey now, ready to cross over into Greece proper. And a vision appeared to Paul in the night. And there stood a man of Macedonia. He's going to be a Greek now. And prayed him, saying, come over into Macedonia and help us. This is a vision. And says, after he had seen the vision, immediately we endeavored to go into Macedonia, crossing over now technically from Asia to Europe, assuredly gathering that the Lord had called us to preach the gospel unto them. Therefore, loosing from Troas, we'd say Troy, we came with a straight course to Samothracia, and then Neapolis, and then to Philippi, which was the chief city of that part of Macedonia. And it was a Roman colony. There would be a whole lot of retired soldiers there and the folks that had Roman citizenship. And it says, on the Sabbath, we went out of the city by a riverside where prayer was wont to be made. They had a regular place for prayer meeting. And we sat down and spoke to the women which resorted thither. And then he talks about this woman named Lydia, a merchant lady, a seller of purple. She just sold this purple cloth to royal families and rulers. And it says she worshiped God, and she heard us, and God opened her heart. And she attended to those things which were spoken of Paul. And when she was baptized and her household, that's going to mean her servants and the folks that helped her with this purple cloth, she besought us, saying, if you've judged me to be faithful to the Lord, come into my house and abide there. And she constrained us. This woman, early in her Christian life, wants Paul and his companions to come to her house and just stay there. Here is a ministry that sometimes neglected. There are Christian families that ought to be taking people in. I reckon it's all right for me to talk about this because my wife did, somewhere between 7/8 and 9/10 of it. But after our 7 children were grown and had gone various places around the world, we had 4 others that lived with us for some extended periods. And this wouldn't be the time to tell the story, but it was such a blessed ministry in our own family. And here this lady is taking in Paul and his companions. I'm not saying that all Christians ought to take in somebody. They're Christian families with a bunch of small children. Unless it's something very unusual, they wouldn't have time or the place to take in somebody else. But they're Christians who ought to think about this as a biblical kind of ministry. She constrained us. She insisted that they come and stay with her. And says, as we went to prayer, certain damsel, girl, possessed with a spirit of divination. She has possessed of an evil spirit met us, and she brought her masters much gain by soothsaying, some kind of fortune-telling. And she followed Paul and us and cried, saying, incidentally, you notice the phrase here, followed Paul and us. I think that means Luke was with them by this time. These men are servants of the Most High God, which show unto us the way of salvation. And this did she many days. And Paul, being grieved, turned and said to the spirit, this evil spirit, I command thee in the name of Jesus Christ to come out of her. And he came out the same hour. Now, when the masters of this slave girl saw that their hope of gain, of making money, was gone, they caught Paul and Silas and drew them into the marketplace to the rulers, the Romans, and brought them to the magistrate, saying, these men, being Jews, do exceedingly trouble our city. They hadn't troubled the city, but that's the way it's phrased here. And they teach customs which are not lawful for us to receive, neither to observe, being Romans. I don't think they had. Paul was a Roman. And the multitude rose up together against them, and the magistrates rent off their clothes, the clothes of Paul and Silas now, and commanded to beat them. And when they laid many stripes upon them, they cast them into prison, charging the jailer to keep them safely. And he puts them into the inner prison and puts their feet fast in stocks. This thing's sort of like what you'd put around a cow's neck in some old-fashioned dairy barns. They could stick your feet in there so you couldn't get them out. Sometimes your head, too. And at midnight, Paul and Silas prayed and sang praises unto God, and the prisoners heard them. Now, I've told you this before. I've probably been in jail more times than most anybody you know, except the professional ministers at jails. Never have been put in when I didn't want to go. But 50 years ago, literally, I used to go to jail every week. And I had an older friend who got me into this. And I know about these folks singing in jail when they're getting over drunk. That's fairly common. But I want you to notice this. That's not what Paul and Silas are doing. They can sing in prison after they've been beaten. Why? Most folks in the world couldn't sing in a situation like that. They'd either be crying or grieving or groaning or something like that. Paul and Silas can sing and pray because they believe in God. And Paul's going to say, back in Romans, that God makes all things work together for good to those that love him. This reminds me of the second verse of the book of James, where the same James we were reading about across the page, in charge of this Jerusalem council, wrote in his book. It's the second verse in the book now. My brethren, count it all joy when ye fall into divers temptations. And the word temptation there means what we'd call trials or troubles. James is saying just what goes on here, that we are to count it all joy when God lets these difficulties come, if we're Christians now. And here Paul and Silas, and they're genuine. They mean it this way. They're praising God. And you know what took place? Before morning came, the jailer had been converted, and his family and household been converted and been baptized, and the Philippian church had been started. That was a church that really took care of Paul most of the rest of his life. Here's Paul singing in prison. Here's one of the great things about the gospel. And it says, suddenly there was a great earthquake, and the foundation of the prison was shaken, and the doors were open, and the chains fell off. And the keeper of the prison, the chief jailer, woke up, and he saw the prison doors open. He just got his sword, got ready to kill himself. He knew the Romans would hold him responsible for all these prisons. And Paul cries with a loud voice, do thyself no harm, we're all here. So he comes and presents the question. Sirs, what must I do to be saved? And we'll come back to this, Lord willing, in our next study. Because Paul's going to say, believe on the Lord Jesus Christ, and thou shalt be saved, and thy house. Here's a basic in Paul's message, that if we believe in the Lord Jesus Christ, then we'll be saved. And that salvation will go across, carry over to other members of the family circle.
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That's the Wisnuts right here on Saturday Night Sing. Hope y'all are having a good day or have had a good day. It sure has been toasty. I spend most of my time in a suit. And so I spend most of the time, and when I'm outside, especially last summer, I felt like one of those Chick-fil-A sandwiches in that foil bag they give it to you in, just hot and sticky. But that's okay. I mean, we had a really cold winter, and I'm thankful for this season in our

lives. And God is just as faithful as he was yesterday, as he was last season. He'll be faithful in this season. And I'm thankful for that. And that's the God we serve. That's the God that we worship. That's our Heavenly Father, the author and finisher of our faith through Jesus Christ. Well, let's stop and pray for a moment. Lord, we love you tonight. We thank you, Lord, for bringing us through this week. Father, we may have faced a lot of troubles and trials. We may have had maybe the best week we've had in a long, long time. And but God, we thank you, Lord, that you have been present through all of it. Thank you, Lord, that you abide faithful. Lord, that you will never deny yourself, Father. Your promises are true and faithful, and we can hang our hat on it, Lord. And we thank you, Lord, for that and for all that you do for us that we don't even halfway acknowledge at all in our lives. But, Lord, we thank you for being just so mindful of us. Now, Lord, we pray for our pastors as they stand to preach tomorrow, the men of God. Lord, they need a fresh touch from you. And may they preach the whole counsel of the Word of God, not in their own strength or in their own wisdom with their words, but, Father, as anointed by the Holy Spirit through the Holy Spirit's unction and help alone. Father, help us to be listeners of the Word, and help us to be doers, Lord, and not just listeners. 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And find us faithful, Lord. In Jesus' precious name, amen.

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That's the Bishops right here on Saturday Night Sing. Well, we got a few more songs we want to play for you. Well, you know the drill. We'll do that all the way up until the top of the hour. We'll have some news. And then we'll come right back with three more great hours of wall-to-wall Southern gospel music right up until 11 o'clock tonight. If you're just tuning us in, maybe you're just driving through, thanks for listening. We got something for you just ahead. Here's Barry Roland and Deliverance.